0: questions or reparations. Today, our co-founder and oftentimes host, Suzanne Kreider, talks with a social justice attorney and member of the National African American Reparations Commission, also a Native American commissioner of a Truth and Reconciliation Commission. But first, Suzanne Zoom calls with Ruben Carranza, a lawyer with the International Center for Transitional Justice. Here's Suzanne.
1: Transitional justice has evolved quite a bit over the years. It began with really an emphasis on legal actions, but it's broadened. So how would you define transitional justice today?
2: This is not my definition, but I'll start with it because it's a definition that most people will look up literally on Google, and then that leads them to the website of the organization I work for, the ICTJ, the International Center for Transitional Justice. And when you look at the ICTJ website on the definition of transitional justice, ICTJ tries to be vague and broad at the same time by saying that it's a set of tools that includes both judicial and non-judicial processes to deal with legacies of massive human rights violation in a country. And then it goes on to say that it includes truth commissions, prosecutions, reparations programs, and various institutional reforms.
1: I thought this would have happened earlier in terms of the International Criminal Court. It's headquartered in The Hague, and it was not established until 1998 by the Rome Statute. What's the Rome Statute and what's the International Criminal Court, also known as the ICC?
2: In 1998, several countries agreed to establish what is now called the International Criminal Court. And it's the first court of its kind, meaning it's a criminal court that has jurisdiction across several countries that are part of the treaty that established the court. And it is a court in the sense that it can go to trial and punish individuals who commit war crimes, crimes against humanity, genocide, and now also the crime of aggression within those countries or among those people that are subject to its, what lawyers call, jurisdiction. It's also important, I think, to say what the International Criminal Court is not. It's not a court that can cover every single war crime, every single crime against humanity committed on the planet. For one reason, many powerful countries are not part of the ICC. The United States is not part of the ICC. China is not part of the ICC. Russia, India, they're not part of the ICC. So there are limits to the ICC, but at the same time, it's a first step. It has its flaws, but I think it is better to have an ICC than not to have an ICC.
1: One strategy of transitional justice is a Truth and Reconciliation Commission. And some people say that a Truth and Reconciliation Commission could build peace if eventually it was used in different places like Israel and Palestine, or maybe Lebanon or Iraq. So what do you believe about using these a Truth and Reconciliation Commission in those kinds of places? Should it be used there?
2: Well, I guess there's two things to say in response to that question. One is that we talk about truth commissions and not necessarily truth and reconciliation commissions. And there's a reason for that. Reconciliation is not only a very nebulous concept, it's also a very personal concept. We might talk about societies having a reconciliation process, but really at the end of the day, it's individuals deciding if they can reconcile with other individuals. It's groups of people deciding whether they can forgive or whether they want to pursue accountability before they can forgive. These are steps that might lead to some form of reconciliation, but organizing it is another matter altogether. And so, in my case at least, I avoid linking reconciliation with truth, linking reconciliation with justice. I think truth stands as its own purpose. Justice might happen after truth, but not necessarily and not always reconciliation. The second answer would be that there are places where setting up a truth commission can be helpful, but then in many places where truth commissions have been set up, it has not been enough. So while it might be possible to set up a truth commission between Israel and Palestine, that is very unlikely to be enough, given not only the issues involved in the occupation of Israel of Palestine, but also many of the consequences of that occupation that seeking truth alone cannot answer. At the same time, without truth-seeking and the work of a truth commission, it is very hard to simply go ahead and proceed to prosecution or even to just say, we'll give reparations to victims without even acknowledging through a truth commission what happened in the past. So a truth commission has its value. It can lead to justice, but it will not be enough.
1: Reuben, indigenous oppression. Transitional justice has been used to address indigenous oppression in some places like Australia, Canada, New Zealand, and some people in the U.S. have suggested using transitional justice to address racial issues as well as indigenous issues. So do you believe transitional justice should be used in the U.S. to address both indigenous and other racial issues?
2: Definitely. And in fact, there have been examples of transitional justice processes in the United States. They may not be as prominent as the South Africa Truth and Reconciliation Commission, but they have been done. One example is a truth commission that was locally established in the city of Greensboro, North Carolina, to examine a specific episode in history, a conflict between the Ku Klux Klan, white supremacists, and left-wing activists that led to killings during a protest. A local truth commission was established in Greensboro. Some of my colleagues in ICTJ, in fact, helped in the establishment of that local truth commission. So it's been done in the United States. What's not been done in the United States is the same kind of national, large scale, in a way, more comprehensive approach to truth seeking that other countries have had. But as you mentioned, Canada has had a truth commission that dealt with indigenous people who were forcibly assimilated into Western schools to make them more Western. And Australia has now opened a truth commission for one state that would also examine the same kind of legacy of oppression committed against indigenous people. So you have examples from mostly global North countries dealing with human rights violations committed against indigenous people, but you also do have examples of a truth commission, for example, in the United States, as well as even reparations programs, again, in the United States, that are examples of transitional justice being applied. For example, of a reparations program in the United States that constitutes transitional justice, you have reparations that were given to Japanese Americans who were interned during World War II, put into concentration camps because they were seen as threats because of their Japanese ancestry. Reparations were given to them, and that's an example of transitional justice in the United States.
1: Today on Peace Talks Radio, we're talking with Reuben Carranza, a lawyer with the International Center on Transitional Justice. He works with victims, communities, and reparations policymakers in many countries around the world. There's a wave of democratization. It's kind of like a wave in the ocean. It goes up, there's more democracies. It goes down, there's fewer democracies with less depth. It just keeps changing. So what's your view of democracy, in particular, if it builds peace? And also, what do you think about the future could happen?
2: That's a very good insight that you know, this ebb and flow of democracies emerging or, again, reversing itself. We saw the Arab Spring just a few years ago. And you can see from that example of the Arab Spring that it's not enough to emerge from dictatorship it's not enough to have elections to be regarded as democratic. It's important to address the grievances that led to those revolutions. And some of those grievances are economic and social grievances, grievances involving corruption, grievances involving inequality. And those are the kinds of grievances that elections do not cure. Those are the kinds of grievances that having new government officials do not necessarily get rid of. And of course, those are the kinds of grievances that should have been considered in forming economic and social policy in the North African and Middle East countries that went through the Arab Spring. But you also, I think, correctly pointed out that democracies can reverse themselves even after you think you've emerged from dictatorship or that you have solid institutions. The United States is, of course, a good example of how a populist elected person can become an authoritarian leader and simply reverse decades of democracy. But it's not alone. You have Brazil, you have the Philippines, you have Hungary, Poland, so many countries that have been led by elected leaders who then become authoritarian leaders. And so one of the key things to take away from that is that elections are not necessarily the best yardstick for what the democracy is. Change for the better, change that is progressive, change that addresses the economic and social grievances of people who vote is just as important.
1: Some people would say, yeah, but we're human. Look at history. We're never going to get rid of all the grievances. We're never going to have justice. What would you say to that?
2: I can see the cynicism and pessimism behind that because people don't live long enough to see how much change has happened. And that's why it's important to look at history because we cannot live in the same decades where people were slaves, for example. We can read about it. We can learn about it. And that's in many ways what transitional justice tries to do. Revisit the past so that we learn from it. The never again idea. And I think it's important to recognize that cynicism as well, because it's not enough to change. It's not enough to have one transition. In many cases, transitional justice even has to happen again because it can't completely prevent the kinds of grievances, the kinds of authoritarian rulers, or the kinds of conflict that happen sometimes in cycles. So what I would say is that we can't simply say history should not repeat itself. We can't simply say it should never happen again. We cannot simply, for example, keep talking about the Holocaust as the only genocide that's ever been committed, because there have been more genocides than the Holocaust. I think it's important to examine the root causes of what leads to genocide. It's important to examine what leads to armed conflict, what leads to people voting an authoritarian person who's racist, who's misogynist, into power, and learn from it and try to find ways to prevent it.
1: Are we truly building peace with transitional justice? Because some people say it's too victim-centric, or it's really just making dominators out of the dominated.
2: The difficulty in measuring the impact of transitional justice is that part of the impact is often only found when the next round of violence, the next attempts at authoritarianism, or the next episodes of social upheaval happen. We find out what the impact was of transitional justice when in those next rounds of violence, of war, or attempts at dictatorship or social upheaval, whether persons in fact go to war, whether persons in fact end up under a dictatorship, whether persons in fact end up killing each other over social disagreements. Because if they don't, or if the scale of violence isn't of such a magnitude that it becomes genocide, that it becomes a fratricidal war, or that it becomes a years-long dictatorship, in many ways, one can argue transitional justice has had an impact. Transitional justice has succeeded not to prevent war, not

0: or civil rights without punishment, without conflict, without violent disagreement. And in many ways, peace isn't going to be all the kinds of love and harmony that might be how others see them. I think peace is being able to coexist at the very least, or be reconciled at most.
1: Ruben Carranza is a lawyer with the International Center for Transitional Justice, who works with victims, communities, and reparations policymakers in many countries around the world. 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

0: This Peace Talks Radio episode is an archival program originally released some time ago. While there may be an occasional dated reference in the conversations, we felt that the near entirety of the episode remains relevant today. This is Peace Talks Radio, the radio series and podcast on peacemaking and nonviolent conflict resolution. 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I'm Paul Ingalls, today with Suzanne Kreider, who continues her survey of thinking about transitional justice techniques that countries have tried to address past or recent systemic human rights violations after emerging from periods of intense conflict and repression. Next, Suzanne connects with Sandy Whitehawk for another take on transitional justice, our topic for today. Sandy's been a commissioner for the Maine Wabanaki State Child Welfare Truth and Reconciliation Commission.
1: My name is Sandy Whitehawk, and I am from the I am Sichangu Lakota from the Rosebud Reservation in South Dakota.
2: You've been involved in several different truth and reconciliation processes. How do you define a truth and reconciliation process?
1: When we began having gatherings of our relatives who had been impacted by child welfare, we started this in 2006, I believe was the first one. My intent was that those who'd been impacted by foster care and adoption have the opportunity to share with those who make decisions about foster care and adoption. So that would be social workers, guardian ad litems, judges, lawyers, mental health workers, anyone who touches a case. I wanted them to hear what the outcomes of these decisions were, because at this time, it's not just me who knew. Most of Indian country knew that our children being placed outside our families and communities were not faring well for the most part. I wanted workers to hear that these decisions that they were making in the best interest of the child were not indeed best interests of the child. And that my hope was that they would, based on our lived experience, focus on family preservation.
2: It's so difficult to share a painful story for people to do this in public. And it seems like many truth and reconciliation commissions are set up that way, where a person talks to the group in public. But are there other options where a person doesn't have to speak in public?
1: Well, the fear of speaking in public, I don't know where that comes from, because as Indian people, we've always been able, like our ancestors, were well-spoken and not ashamed prior to colonization. Being afraid to say what happened to you is a result of colonization. Being afraid to speak your truth and not understanding and hearing that, knowing and being assured that speaking your truth is your power, and that releases shame, that is all a result of colonization. So I have witnessed hundreds of individuals share their lived experience publicly, and they find release. Their experience is validated. These things, these atrocities that happened in boarding school and in abusive adoptive homes and abusive foster homes, happened in isolation. And we're probably given the message, if not directly, indirectly, you say nothing. And so to repeat, and individuals that are sharing their lived experience don't share intimate details, but they share the brutality that happened to them, how it made them feel, and how it impacted them today. So one of the things that has not been addressed in our communities as a result of boarding school and adoption is this disenfranchised grief, which is a grief that's not been publicly acknowledged or validated. And so when that happens, it begins to heal that grief. It's the start of taking back your power. This happened to me. The relatives hear it and they embrace that individual, they support that individual, and the healing begins. Shame is shattered when you say your truth and the truth is validated. There's nothing to be ashamed of. We didn't do this. We didn't cause this. That shame doesn't belong to us. It belongs to those who perpetrated that onto us. Because anytime you have a wound, a huge wound, you know, on the small scale, you fall and scrape yourself up. You go to your mom. Your mom brushes it off and puts a Band-Aid on it maybe and tells you, you'll be all right now because maybe it wasn't that. Or if you broke a bone, she takes you to the doctor. And even though your bone is broke, she'll tell you, you'll be okay. Because the reason we're going to be okay is we have someone taking care of us. So these children, you know, when they were raped, when they were beaten, when they were so humiliated by whatever horrid punishment that they were given, no one comforted them. No one told them that it'd be okay. They were given the opposite message. Number one, you deserve this because you're Indian. You deserve this because you speak, you know, you're speaking your language. And so there's years of keeping that inside of you, learning to survive without having someone give you a hug and say, you'll be okay, we're here.
2: Cindy, you were a commissioner for the Maine Wabanaki State Child Welfare Truth and Reconciliation Commission. So two things, what was unique about that and how did it build peace?
1: It was unique because it's the first mandated child welfare truth commission between tribes and the state that the tribes are in. So that was unique. The circles I had been doing were all basically grassroots circles, even though there were professionals involved in hearing. Here, there was more structure to focus in the long run goals that the tribes wanted. So it was a beautiful time of truth gathering and meeting, getting to know the main tribes. So the organization that structured the commission called REACH is still working today to enhance the relationships that were built during the Truth Commission.
2: Tell us about the organization that you created, First Nations Repatriation Institute and the Truth Circles.
1: So the First Nations Repatriation Institute, the reason I chose repatriation is because of the definition of repatriation. People have only been used to it in regard to our artifacts, sacred items that are being repatriated to our tribes. I use the term because of the definition, the part of the definition that describes someone returning to their homeland, especially after war. And that's what I want all adoptees to be able to do, is put their feet on their homeland and restore their citizenship, which means we could, you know, possibly become enrolled. And that's just straight out of the Webster's dictionary that I thought of using repatriation. And when I read that, I went, yeah, that's us. That's adoptees and fostered individuals who grew up away from our families and communities.
2: Today on Peace Talks Radio, we're talking about truth and reconciliation processes as one possible strategy of transitional justice. We're talking with Sandy Whitehawk, a Tsinchanku Lakota adoptee from the Rosebud Reservation in South Dakota. She was a commissioner for the Maine Wabanaki State Child Welfare Truth and Reconciliation Commission. Sandy, what is the Indian Child Welfare Act and how does it promote peace?
1: The Indian Child Welfare Act was passed in 1978 as a response to the systematic removal of Indian children from Indian families. It set a criteria of how a child should be removed from their home because so many decisions were being made. Unfit mother, no electricity, no running water, poverty. Mothers who were pregnant were coerced to sign their babies over even before they gave birth. It was just a horrible time of being targeted. So in 78, that under the leadership of Senator Aberyst, who was, and Bert Hirsch, they are the co-authors of the Indian Child Welfare Act, had got that passed. However, we are still seeing high rates of removal of Indian children. In fact, Minnesota has the distinction of being having the highest rate of removal in the nation.
2: What if some of our listeners want to do something to help the process of a Truth and Reconciliation Commission in the U.S. for First Nations people? Is there anything they can do?
1: You would call your state representatives, your tribal leaders, your people you have relationships with within the county and state that you're in, because there are always allies. There won't be as many as we want them to be, but they are there. And begin thinking, how do you want to go across this? You can go to the MaineTRC.org website and look it up there. You could contact them in Maine and say, hey, we want to do this. What do you suggest? We're doing some groundwork here in Minnesota. You could contact me as well if you wanted to. But yeah, you can reach out. You can go to the Canadian. If you just put Canadian TRC, I think you can get it that way too. I don't have their website memorized, but it's easy to find even if you don't know the website, and you can go on there and look and see what they did and the result of what they did.
2: Truth and Reconciliation Commissions are about two things. They're about truth, so being heard. They're also about reconciliation and change. Mm,
1: yeah.
2: Which part is more important for building peace?
1: I don't know if you can have one without the other. And the other piece is, not everyone is comfortable with the word reconciliation. And so to me, truth is a time of sharing the truth, what happened to me. And then healing has to take place. A lot of people are just not liking that word reconciliation. People will say, well, we've never been reconciled. How can we reconcile? And this is true, but to me, reconciliation means establishing new relationships that based on what the truth was and moving forward. But it doesn't matter what you call it. If you want to call it truth, healing, change, truth, healing, justice, whatever word helps you focus on where you want to go is what should be done. It does not have to be the word reconciliation. It just doesn't have to, because it's entirely up to the community.
2: Cindy, you brought a poem titled, You Can Rest Now, Grandma. Read the poem for us.
1: So it's titled, Grandparents of Those Removed Children. I was told by an elder that when you take a child from its mother, you're really taking him from the grandparents. So often they are denied the right to raise their own grandchildren when parental rights are terminated, told they are too old or too poor. Grandparents are our foundation. Their hearts grieve when we are gone. They live in fear and sadness that their future is lost. The pain in their hearts, forgotten by those around them, they are left to pray alone at night, cry alone at night. They blame themselves for all the family pain, not understanding that they are our true warriors, surviving boarding schools, mission schools, and relocation. They survived it all, gave us life, raised us in pain and confusion, gave us life. You can rest now, Grandma, I am home. Your prayers were strong, Grandma. They guided me home. Your blood I feel. Your blood runs strong. It led me home. I've heard the drum. I've sung our songs. Your tears have cleansed me in the sweat. Now I'm strong. No more hate. No more pain. It's never too late to learn our ways, to heal our heart, to walk in pride, to walk in dignity, to walk in beauty. I've danced in the circle. I have smoked the pipe. I've danced and touched the tree. Now my heart can see your face, Grandma, your face in mine. I am home. You can rest now, Grandma. I am home.
2: Sandy Whitehawk, thank you.
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0: 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We take another short break and get more ideas on transitional justice. The topic of reparations comes up with our next guest. That's just ahead.

0: This Peace Talks Radio episode is an archival program originally released some time ago. While there may be an occasional dated reference in the conversations, we felt that the near entirety of the episode remains relevant today. In our ongoing mission to elevate informative and inspirational peacemaking stories and ideas to help us all manage the conflict in our daily lives and in the larger world. I'm series producer and co-founder Paul Ingalls, today with our interviewer and other co-founder Suzanne Kreider. Transitional justice is the topic today. As the U.S. seems to be perpetually dealing with the consequences of unattended social, political, and economic wounds, Suzanne is today sampling transitional justice strategies for creating sustainable approaches and avoiding destructive outcomes when a country has found itself to be in extreme conflict or deeply polarized. Suzanne's last guest in the transitional justice field today is Nakichi Taifa, a social justice attorney and member of the National African American Reparations Commission.
1: I think many people are confused about reparations, as I was, because I used to think reparations was only about money, but it's not. It's a lot more than money. So what else would reparations for African Americans in the U.S. include?
2: Well, first of all, a lot of people think it's just about a check. It is not. Now, that's not to say a check would not be a legitimate form of a reparations settlement, but it's far, far, far more. And today, it really is crystal clear that a reparations settlement can be fashioned in as many ways as necessary to equitably address the countless manifestations of injury sustained from chattel slavery and beyond. So some forms of redress could include land, it could include economic development or scholarships, or it could embrace community development. It could have repatriation resources. I mean, if some folk who want to go back to Africa, it can be truthful textbooks, okay? You know, it might be the erection of monuments and museums. It even could be, okay, I know this is in the news today, but pardons for prisoners from the war on drugs and from the COINTELPRO era. You know, all of these, let me tell you, the harm was multifaceted. Thus, the remedy must be multifaceted as well.
1: There are some people of color in the African-American community who make a lot of money, they're wealthy, and they say, no, don't have reparations financially because it will be belittling. What's your reaction?
2: Well, my response to that is, just like in the legal system, if Oprah went out there and got hit by a car, she's entitled to damages. Now, whether she decides she wants to accept those damages or donate it or use it for any other purposes, that's her and anyone else in that position's prerogative. But the fact that it is owed, in my humble opinion, should not rest upon the economic status of the injured party. It is owed. That doesn't mean that the person has to accept it. They can do with it whatever they feel motivated.
1: Nakichi Taifa, you're a member of NARC, the National African American Reparations Commission. What is that?
2: Okay, well, NARC, the National African American Reparations Commission, is a body that was established in 2015, bringing together experts and professionals in various areas such as law, you know, medicine, psychology, academics, and the like, to, as a united voice, look at some of these issues and really try to confront them. I've been an inaugural member of NARC since its founding in 2015. And it is patterned off of the CARICOM, the Caribbean Nations Reparations Organization, that basically has a 10-step program.
1: Tell us a few of the 10 steps.
2: Yeah, so some of the 10 steps of the NARC preliminary reparations program includes, number one, first and foremost, an apology from the United States government, and the establishment of what we call a MAAFA, which is an African Holocaust Institute. We also talk about the right to land for social and economic development. We talk about resources for health and wellness and healing. Healing is so very critical. We talk about education for community development and the preservation of Black sacred sites and and monuments, affordable, you know, housing, repairing the damages of the criminal injustice system. Those are just some of the points that are part of NARC's 10-point reparations program.
1: H.R. 40, also known as House Resolution 40, what is it and how would it build peace?
2: H.R. 40 is the bill that was first established by Congressman John Conyers back in 1989 to establish a commission to study, and now it's been expanded to actually develop reparation proposals for African-Americans. It is modeled after the successful Japanese-American reparations bill that passed in 1988, and it has been languishing in Congress for over 30 years. We hope that that will come to fruition very soon. And that will go a long way towards reconciliation and peace.
1: Today on Peace Talks Radio, we're talking about reparations as a form of transitional justice with Nakichi Taifa. Nakichi is a social justice lawyer and a member of the National African American Reparations Commission. Nakichi, what is transgenerational epigenetic trauma?
2: So I just heard this term, transgenerational epigenetic trauma, from one of our NARC commissioners who since passed, Pat Newton, who is a psychiatrist. And she talked about this concept wherein the trauma travels within our genes. And she said that the concept was based on actual studies that were done of Holocaust survivors, their descendants, their grandchildren, the great-grandchildren, and they were experiencing, you know, some type of issues. And it was scientifically shown that that memory was embedded within their genes, that memory from their ancestors. So then we looked at that situation as it relates to Black people in this country and the centuries long memory and pain and trauma throughout the centuries. And, you know, that concept applies to Black people in this country as well. So we're hoping that a reparation settlement would seek to involve some type of remedy towards alleviating these types of conditions.
1: It seems like white people don't really get this whole idea of healing. I think a lot of white people say, well, we're not responsible. We didn't do it. We didn't have slaves. So why do we have to be involved in reparations? I don't think they get this whole idea that it travels in genes. It has to do with the legal system, social. So many things are going on in the U.S. So what would you say?
2: Yeah, well, I'll just say, you know, there's just so much that we don't even know about, that we don't even remember. So many things that are just now coming to light. So many of the massacres of entire Black communities, whether it was Rosewood, Florida, or Tulsa, Oklahoma, or Elaine, Arkansas, or Wilmington, North Carolina. I mean, many times you have to go to Google to find out what was going on. But this was not in the not-too-distant past. We're talking about situations that was occurring when my mother was a baby. We talk about merciless experimentations on defenseless Black women devoid of anesthesia, which led to modern gynecology. We're talking about the enormous profits from the enslavement era made by corporations and insurance companies and the banking and investment industries and the academic and religious institutions. So it's not just the federal, state, and local governments. It's like the whole spectrum of American society. And all of that trauma, all of that has been up within us, whether we recognize it, specifically or not, it is there.
1: And I learned about Katrina Brown, who is a person who's white, and she created this movie called Traces of the Trade. Talk about that.
2: Yeah, yes, my white colleague, Katrina Brown, she uncovered evidence that her ancestors were the largest slave trading family in U.S. history. She found that they bought over 10,000 Africans to the Americans, brought them here in chains, and she documented her roots in a phenomenal film called Traces of the Trade, a story from the deep north, not the deep south, from the deep north. And I think that some of the things that she brought out, you know, really kind of impacted me. She said that everybody in the town, Everybody benefited from slavery, whether it was the boat maker, or the iron worker, or the who manufactured the shackles, or the coopers who made the barrels to hold the rum, or the distillers who took the molasses and the sugar and made it. She basically said, literally, the whole town was dependent upon the slave trade. And she states emphatically that wealth and privilege in the United States has been amassed in large measure as a direct or indirect consequence of the institution of slavery. This is Nkechi Taifa saying this. This is my white colleague, Katrina Brown.
1: Let's talk about genocide. And again, people often think genocide is just about killing people, but it's not. I'm curious with these two questions that you explain how African Americans suffered genocide and how you as a lawyer think about genocide. Can it be used to build peace? This legal idea of genocide, can it be used to create peace?
2: So Sui Sam, when I first actually read the actual internationally accepted definition of genocide, it blew me over. See, I thought genocide was just killing off all the native peoples, or, you know, burning the Jews in the ovens. About, oh my goodness. When I found out the international definition, killing members of the group, causing serious bodily or mental harm to members of the group, deliberately inflicting upon the group conditions of life calculated to bring about the destruction in whole or in part, taking measures to prevent births within the group. And I think the last one had something to do with transferring children from one group to the other. But the definition went on to say that genocide was not the only actionable offense. Attempt to commit genocide, directing public incitement to commit genocide, complicity to commit genocide, and there was one other provision, you know, as well. But it also went on to say that those guilty of genocide shall be punished, regardless of whether they are constitutionally protected rulers, public officials, or private citizens. And so that boiled me over, because I said, okay, conditions of life? Look at the conditions of life in Black communities. Look at the health deficit that we have suffered as a result of the enslavement era. Let's look at the educational inequities. Let's look at the Black right wealth gap. All of these are conditions of life calculated to bring about the destruction in whole or in part of a national, racial, ethnic, or religious group. And that was the definition, but it went on. The United States codified the Genocide Convention, the International Convention, in U.S. law. And the Genocide Convention upon Information and Belief is the only international treaty where there is not a need for implementing legislation. It comes with it, with implementing legislation. And why lawyers have not really forthrightly used that international convention in U.S. law is beneath me, because I think it's a perfect analogy and puts Black people in this country just on a square footing with people all over the world.
1: That's what I don't understand. How come the law of genocide, the international law, has not been used in the U.S.?
2: Look, it took nearly 40 years for it finally to be codified by the Senate. And one of the reasons why it took that long was the fear from really Southern senators that Black people would use the convention to its benefit. And since that time, prior to the passage, there was the Civil Rights Act, and there was the Voting Rights Act, and other acts, et cetera, et cetera. So then it finally passed. But why have not lawyers taken it upon themselves? I think it's a lack of information. I don't think a whole lot of people, even lawyers, even know about this. I didn't learn about this in law school. It was going on during the time I was in law school being debating it. But because of my activism and my advocacy outside of the mainstream, outside of law school, that I came upon information like this. No, I didn't learn this in class. I didn't learn hardly anything about international law in class or in school, and definitely not coming up during educational institutions. So I think it's just pertinent that these international instruments be very well entrenched within the minds of legal scholars, so that we can, start thinking out of the box and start incorporating some of these into our legal issues here.
1: And Nikichi, in your opinion, do you think that should be used by lawyers to help get reparations for African Americans in the U.S.?
2: Well, absolutely. If one is going through the legal route, I think that that definitely should be a legal prompt that should be used. Most of the reparatory justice initiatives, at least currently, have been through the legislative route or through the public policy route.
1: Nikichi Deva, your book, Black Power, Black Lawyer, My Audacious Quest for Justice, tells about your life and also talks a little bit about your advocacy work, particularly helping jailed Black Panthers. You know, some people would hear that, and our listeners, some might be confused, some might be impressed. What are some beliefs that we have about the Black Panthers, many white people, that could be askew?
2: Well, many of those beliefs were manufactured by tentacles of the United States government, specifically the Federal Bureau of Investigation, as part of its illegal counterintelligence program, codenamed COINTELPRO, whose goals were to disrupt and destroy the Black movement. And so while the Black Panthers in particular were engaging in free breakfast programs for children, engaging in free health screenings and the like. In fact, their free breakfast programs were later adopted by governments in terms of what we now know as the Breakfast in the Schools program. But instead of focusing on those positive people's programs, they focused on the self-defense that the Panthers were utilizing in terms of defending themselves and their communities and neighborhoods, primarily against racist police. So there are Black Panthers, people who were former members of the Black Panther Party, who are still languishing in prison today after 40, almost 50 years. Okay. And they should be free. The last prong of the Japanese American Redress Bill, which was passed by Congress and signed into law, was a pardon for all of those who resisted detention camp internment. I submit that a part of a reparations claim for Black people in this country should likewise be a pardon for all of those who were swept up under that illegal COINTELPRO counterintelligence error.
1: It seems like you're really positive about the possibility of reparations happening in the U.S. How come?
2: Well, the issue of reparations has now reached the mainstream. I mean, even when I started talking about this issue, I was like a teenager, and we're going to say I'm well up in the age in age now. So we're talking about a struggle that for me has been going on a very, very, very long time. But I am optimistic now. The bill H.R. 40 has more co-sponsors than it has ever had. There's a Senate companion bill that has been introduced. I don't know if I will be as optimistic as to say that reparations will happen very soon, but I do know that the issue has been thrust from the fringe, from the back corners, from out of the casket into the mainstream. And regardless of what anyone's specific position is or is not about it, it is definitely dinner table top conversation today. And that is a long way from where it was back when I first started talking about the issue.
1: Nikichi, tell us about the international work regarding reparations.
2: All over the world, people who are part of the African diaspora have been lifting up the issue of reparations, whether it's from the Caribbean, whether it's from South America, whether it's from Europe. All over the world where there are African descendants, people are lifting up this issue and pointing out the various contradictions that are there and demanding recompense from the former colonizers or from, in the instance of this country, from government and corporations and educational institutions, academic institutions, you know, and the like. So reparations is an international issue. It is an issue whose time has come. And in these volatile times that we find ourselves in, I think that a true coming to the table of all parties and forthrightly and honestly looking for just how can we together make amends for the sins from the past. And I'm optimistic that we're getting to get towards that point. I would like to say one more thing, if that's okay.
1: Yes.
2: So I just wanted to just say something else about my memoir, Black Power, Black Lawyer. It's not just a memoir. It's part memoir, but it's also part textbook. It's part study guide, and it's part expose. And I say part textbook because I tell about a lot of these things in my book. I tell about it from a personal point of view, from someone who actually went through a lot of these issues during the time I was going through them. When I'm 16 years old, opening up the paper, the Black Panther paper, and seeing that point number 3 that actually talked about reparations. My book, it stitches together suspense and calamity and humor and wit into a tapestry that includes history and politics and law, culture, and yep, sometimes even a romance. But basically, in essence, I, in my book, offer my truth, and I offer it unapologetically and unfiltered with honesty and authenticity. And I really want my life's quest for justice as a Black Power advocate and as a Black movement lawyer and as a reparations activist, I want all of it to awaken, to inform, to provoke, to move, and at best to fire up folk to be part of this whole struggle.
1: I'm thinking about that Frederick Douglass quote, if there is no struggle, there is no progress.
2: Those who profess to favor freedom and yet depreciate agitation are those who want the crops without plowing up the ground. They want the lightning. They want the rain without the thunder and the lightning. And they want the ocean without its mighty roars. Or something like that. I'm sorry. I just get very passionate about that speech because Frederick Douglass talked about power conceding nothing without a demand. And that's what we must do. That's what we're trying to do with respect to our claim for reparations. Speaking out to power.
0: 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Nola Daves Moses is our executive director. 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

0: Today on Against the Grain, food affects all of us, but while it's a necessity for our survival, it's also a vast, sprawling industry spanning the globe, which generates enormous profits as well as significant damage to public health and the environment.
1: There are now literally hundreds of studies linking consumption of large amounts of ultra-processed foods to poor health outcome. And that means overweight, obesity, type 2 diabetes, heart disease, cancers, behavioral problems, cognitive problems, early mortality, the whole works.
0: Nutritionist and molecular biologist Marion Nessel sheds light on the choices we must all navigate when we enter the grocery store. From the studios of KPFA in Berkeley, California, this is Against the Grain on Pacifica Radio. I'm Sasha Lilly. When we go to the supermarket, we're confronted with a vast array of foods, packaged, unpackaged, natural, organic, non-organic, foods with claims of being nutritious or sustainably farmed or endorsed by the American Heart Association. Packaged food calls out to us from the ends of the aisles, and gaudy displays are placed to trigger impulse buys. In the face of such onslaught, how should we make sense of it all? Marion Nessel is a founder of the Field of Food Studies. She's Professor Emerita of Nutrition, Food Studies, and Public Health at NYU, and her many books include Slow Cooked, Unsavory Truth, and the guidebook What to Eat, which she's updated and completely revised 20 years later. The new book is titled What to Eat Now, The Indispensable Guide to Good Food, How to Find It, and Why It Matters. When I spoke to Marion Nessel recently, I asked her what had changed in the world of supermarkets in the past 20 years. This was her reply.
1: Well, mostly it's easier to talk about what has not changed. And what has not changed is that the food industry, and that includes food companies and it also includes supermarkets, are businesses with stockholders to please. Their job is to sell as much product to as many people as often and at as high a price as they possibly can. That's the starting point. Once you understand that, everything after that makes sense. And what's changed in the 20 years since I wrote the first edition, then called What to Eat, is an enormous substitution of bottled water for full sugar sodas. That's a good change. The introduction of plant-based meats and dairy products, that's an okay change, depending on how you feel about it. The conversion of supermarkets from places where people come in and shop to places where shoppers are there all day long, putting things in bags for people who ordered them online, totally changed the way supermarkets are organized. The changes go on and on and on. Every single product I used as an example in the 2006 edition doesn't exist anymore. So the introduction of new products has been there, and the supermarket is now full of packages that tell you what is not in them. No gluten, no sugar, no high fructose corn syrup, no GMOs, whatever it is. Mostly they're advertising what's not there instead of what is there.
0: It's been noted that supermarkets like food companies pay for a lot of research to try and figure out how to best sell products to consumers, how to make food incredibly palatable or addictive and pull people in. And you just said that supermarkets have changed a great deal in the last 20 years. How have they changed, and are they still structured in a way to try and sell you as much food as possible?
1: Oh, absolutely. The book is about food issues and how to think about food issues using supermarkets as an organizing device. So what I did was to go around the supermarket aisle by aisle and talk about the issues that emerge that I think people want to know about when they're buying food, and the issues are complicated. The book is 700 pages. I mean, it's kind of amazing. But the basic structure is the same. They're trying trying to sell products. They want people to come into the store, spend as much time as possible in the store, look at as many products as possible, and put as many products as possible into the shopping carts. That's the whole point. And in order to get people to do that, and I cannot even begin to describe the quantity and depth of the research that goes into determining what encourages people to pick up one product rather than another, the supermarkets are set up so that the products that are likely to be most profitable are the ones that are most easy to see. They're at eye level. They're at the ends of the aisles. That's the name for that is end caps. They're in special freestanding sections, and they're at the checkout counter. And none of that is random. That's the thing that's so surprising to me that, you know, you just never think about. None of the placement of products in a supermarket is random. They're not just thrown there. They're there because research shows that if they are in those places, more people will see them and more people will buy them.
0: Well, you note in What to Eat Now that, you know, since you wrote What to Eat, there's been this real explosion of ultra-processed foods, and that, you know, shows up in the supermarket, things that are highlighted. How would you define ultra-processed foods, and what has driven their enormous proliferation?
1: Well, the same thing that drives the proliferation of anything else, and that is profit. And that's so interesting because three papers from the British journal The Lancet, on which I am a minor co-author on two, have just come out defining ultra-processed foods as industrially produced for the purpose of generating profit and containing ingredients that don't look anything like the foods they came from, plus color, flavor, and texture additives. And their purpose is to get you to eat them, to get you to eat them over and over again, to be irresistibly delicious, some would say addictive, and to get you to eat more and more of them all the time. You can't eat just one, the old Lay's potato chip commercial. You can't eat just one. You have to eat the whole bag. And then when you finish the bag, you want another one. The whole point of that is to get people to consume these products.
0: And over the time that they have become more ubiquitous, can we see the fortunes of the companies that make them rise during that time? You know, how would you assess, stepping back for a moment and looking at the larger food industry, how that's affected its fortunes?
1: Well, the food industry as a whole accounts for trillions of dollars in sales in the United States alone. I mean, just unimaginable amounts of money. Everybody eats. Most people buy their food at supermarkets. The supermarket industry is highly consolidated. There are three or four companies that control most of the sales. Walmart alone is 25 to 30% of grocery sales in the United States. Almost impossible to imagine. And the companies that make the products that are on those shelves are also increasingly consolidated, so that they control what's on the shelves and the prices of those products. And if you think that supermarket prices have been going up lately, you would be absolutely right. And it's because there's very little competition among all of this. So we have a huge and very powerful industry. And interestingly enough, one that's in trouble now from some very surprising places. They're in trouble because the concept of ultra-processed foods is pretty well understood by a very large number of people, and people are starting not to buy so much of them. The supermarket industry is under siege because of RFK Jr., who came in on an agenda of fighting the food industry. Whether he's actually going to do that or not is another matter. And the new anti-obesity GLP-1 drugs are already seen to reduce drug takers' purchases of food in general, but of ultra-processed foods in particular. And then the whole business about inflation is hurting the food industry because people are shocked by how much food costs now.
0: So what are the established health effects of ultra-processed foods? What do we know about their impact on human health?
1: There are now literally hundreds of studies linking consumption of large amounts of ultra-processed foods to poor health outcome. And that means overweight, obesity, type 2 diabetes, heart disease, cancers, behavioral problems, cognitive problems, early mortality, the whole works. Those are observational studies. That means they show a correlation between consumption of ultra-processed foods and bad health outcome, but they don't prove causation. But on top of that, there are now 5 or 6 controlled clinical trials, some of them in locked metabolic wards, that show that if you compare a diet that is ultra-processed with one that is based on minimally processed foods, you find that the people consuming the ultra-processed foods take in many, many, many more calories a day than they otherwise would, and they don't realize it. So that alone is a reason for advising reduced consumption of ultra-processed foods, because they make you eat more than you otherwise would and not realize it. You just don't realize it. So that's where the health issues come in.
0: Given that people have these concerns about

0: health effects of ultra-processed foods. What should we make of ultra-processed foods emblazoned with health claims or, you know, those that have endorsements from associations like, say, the American Heart Association?
1: Well, there's a clinical trial of those, too. Interestingly enough, there was a clinical trial done in Great Britain in which people who were at home, they were free living and were living at home, were given meals that were either minimally processed or they were given ultra-processed foods, but all of the ultra-processed foods that they were given were healthy ones. Or supposedly healthy ones. They were ones that were high in protein. They were ones that were high in fiber. They were ones that had endorsements on them. They were whole wheat breads. They were yogurts. They were all those kinds of things. And at the end of the trial, everybody in the trial lost weight. Both groups, the ones eating ultra-processed foods and the ones eating minimally processed foods lost weight, but the people on the ultra-processed diet lost less weight. And what that tells me is that there's something about these products, even the healthy ones, that encourage people to eat more of them. They're formulated to get people to eat more of them. That's their point.
0: We're going to talk much more as we go about specific foods, and I should say that I'm speaking with Marion Nessel, Professor Emerita of Nutrition, Food Studies, and Public Health at NYU, about her book, What to Eat Now. I'm Sasha Lilly, and this is Against the Grain. Before we kind of drill down more to the food that one finds in the supermarket, and of course, as you note, the supermarket is not the only place food is sold to us, you know, from gas stations to convenience stores to, you know, wherever you look, there is food. But stepping back still for a moment more, when we're looking at this larger food system, which you say the most basic thing we need to understand is that it is profit-driven, that it doesn't have the best interests of our health at heart, how is waste built into the system and deeply embedded within it?
1: Oh, I think the food waste issue is really important. For one thing, it's something that individuals can actually do something about. So it's very satisfying in that way. But waste is built into our current food system. Our food system provides an average of 4,000 calories a day for every man, woman, and little tiny baby in the country. 4,000 calories is roughly twice what the entire population needs on average. So and I should say that that's an availability figure, that 4,000 calories. It's what's produced in the United States, less exports plus imports. It's what's available for consumption. So that means waste is built into the system. It also means that food companies are trying desperately to sell that food and not have it wasted. They want to sell it and make a profit off of it. So even if you are, you know, trying, even if you're overeating, you still can't eat 4,000 calories a day is really a lot. Now, of the waste that occurs, roughly 70% of that waste occurs at the production level. That is, it occurs as a result of bad weather or bad climate or disasters or fires or growing things that are not harvesting things at the right time or having the wrong size food or whatever. That's the main place where waste occurs. The second place is in the home, where 20% of the waste occurs in the home, and that's something you can do something about, but it's only 20%. And then the other 10% is in the supermarket. And interestingly enough, I mean, you think that supermarkets are wasting lots and lots of food, but in fact, their inventory control is so good these days that they've gotten it down to about 10%. And are doing a pretty good job of keeping waste to a minimum. And there are lots of public-private organizations and private organizations that are working on collecting wasted food from supermarkets, restaurants, institutions, and other places, and distributing it to places where it can be used. I think those are good initiatives.
0: Can you remind us of the

0: And that mainly means beef cattle, means beef and chickens and everything else. But beef cattle have the greatest impact on environmental emissions than any other food. And they produce environmental emissions because of the enormous amount of land that's used to grow the food that they have to eat, and also because they burp methane. And they produce vast amounts of waste that does not have to be composted before it's released into the environment. This is an absolutely unbelievably enormous problem that we have laws on the books, but the laws aren't enforced. And we really need a much, much more rigorous system of making the companies that produce animals in these confined animal feeding operations responsible for taking care of the emissions of their animals if they're going to raise them that way. So the environmental impact, depending on who you ask, the environmental cost of food production is somewhere between 10% and 30% of the amount of greenhouse gas emissions that occur. I mean, it's right up there with transportation, but hardly anybody realizes that. We could do a much, much, much better job of raising food in a more environmentally friendly way and sustainable way, and we really need to do that.
1: Well, there obviously are some consumers who are worried about their food's impact on the environment, and there are certifications that products will have on them, claiming that the company making the food hews to some sort of environmental standards. Do you think those are positive, or should we put that in the category of just another form of marketing?
0: Well, it's both. It's very difficult to know which of the certifiers is doing a really terrific job unless you do your own investigation. But I'm very much in favor of third-party certification. I think it's a really good idea. And I hope that the third-party certifiers are doing a good job. I mean, what impressed me about it is that there is no one certifier that takes care of all of the issues. There are many, many, many different kinds of certifying organizations, many of which put their stickers on various food products. And unless you're really doing a lot of research on it, it's very difficult to know which ones make the most sense and which ones are doing greenwashing. There's a great deal of greenwashing going on right now, and usually it's the companies that are doing it. So you always want to know who is behind the certification.
1: Well, I have to ask you the obvious question, which is for people who don't want to consume pesticides or want, the workers who make the food, grow the food, and other living things be exposed to pesticides. What does the certified organic seal mean? Does it mean what I think a lot of consumers assume it means, that these foods are free of harmful pesticides?
0: Well, they're free of most harmful pesticides, and there's no question about that. When there are comparisons of the amount of pesticides in organic versus non-organic, the organics always have fewer of the harmful ones. They have pesticides, but they don't have the most harmful ones, and when they do, they have much lower levels. And that's because organics is a production value. It's about how food is produced. And the organic foods have to be produced without a great big long list of harmful pesticides. They can't be fertilized with sewage sludge. Ooh, was that a good rule? And they are really profiting from that now that we're finding huge areas of the country ruined because they used sewage sludge as fertilizer, and the things that they grow on it are full of heavy metals and toxins. It's really amazing. And the third one is that they can't be genetically modified. And, most of the studies of organic show that the organic rules that are set by the Department of Agriculture, which I will say right off the bat is not the best place to house the National Organic Program because the Department of Agriculture couldn't care less about anything except production and agriculture. But there it is, and there are rules, and those rules are enforced, and places are inspected. And in general, I would say in general, the system works pretty well. Are there flaws in it? Yes, indeed there are. But in general, it works pretty well. And I'm greatly in favor of organic. I'd actually like to see even more organic food being done. And I'd like to see the rules made even more strict so they follow the standards of the Real Organic Project, which insists that they be grown regeneratively as well and defines regeneration as putting back into the soil what needs to be put back into the soil.
1: Mary Nessel, you just mentioned heavy metals in foods, and recently there's been quite a bit of attention to levels of lead and cadmium in chocolate, including in organic chocolate. Apple juice is another thing that there's been attention about lead in apple juice. Are there any regulations that oversee heavy metal contamination of food, you know, including, because it seems like the organic standards don't seem to pick up on that?
0: Well, there are, and there are, as far as I know, the amounts that are in these things are not, they don't exceed what the standards are. So they're a standard set that you're not supposed to sell food that goes above those standards. Occasionally, foods are found that have too much of them. I mean, the real issue these days is infant formula. You know, where heavy metals have been found in infant formula. Infant formula has been contaminated now with botulism. You know, we have a food safety system in this country that is actually pretty good if you just look at the rules. But those rules have to be enforced. And we don't have regulatory agencies that are doing nearly a good enough job of enforcing the food safety rules, in my view. The idea that there's botulism in infant formula, are you kidding me? There have been 31 kids so far, infants who have been affected by this. This is terrible.
1: How much does that regulatory system scrutinize foods, say processed foods, that are coming from abroad versus whatever is manufactured in the U.S.?
0: Well, that's part of the problem. The FDA is under-resourced. And it's particularly under-resourced for enforcement. So they've just, the administration has just cut the FDA's budget for inspecting international imports. We get a very large amount of our seafood and fresh fruits and vegetables from international countries. And if there isn't adequate inspection, the suppliers of these things will get sloppy. If they're not being watched, they'll get sloppy. And that's what happens when food producers get sloppy is that people get sick.
1: I'm speaking with molecular biologist and nutritionist Mary Nessel, author of What to Eat Now, which updates her influential book from 20 years ago, What to Eat. I'm Sasha Lilly, and this is Against the Grain. You just mentioned, Marion, fish and seafood, and I wanted to ask you about fish. There are various health benefits associated with fish and also a number of dilemmas posed by eating fish. Starting with the first, what are the claims for health benefits from fish consumption, especially around consuming omega-3s, which are high in some fish like sardines and salmon and mackerel, fatty fish?
0: Well, that's the big selling, the big nutritional selling point for fish is that it has what are called omega-3 fatty acids in the long chain form. Fish are the greatest single food source of long chain omega-3 fatty acids that are very much associated with good health, with prevention of heart disease, and with a lot of other benefits. We get omega-3 fatty acids from vegetables as well as fish, but they're in a smaller form and they have to be elongated in the body. We do a great job of elongating short-chain omega-3 fatty acids, but it takes a long time. Once we have them elongated, however. They hang around for a long time. So fish are not actually essential. If you think about it, there are whole populations in the world that aren't anywhere near water sources that have a lot of fish in them. So fish are not an essential nutrient. They're not, you don't have to eat fish. It's just a really nice way to get omega-3 fatty acids, and also fish are delicious, and they have other nutrients as well, and they're not very high in calories, and their fats are not saturated. There are all kinds of reasons for eating fish if you like them, but they're not essential. Green vegetables are much more essential than fish are, because they have the short-chain omega-3 fatty acids.
1: Well, what about this question of mercury contamination? How widespread is it among fish, and how serious is it?
0: Well, it's very serious because you can't do anything much about it. I mean, the thing about mercury, and it's not mercury, it's methylmercury that's a problem, but we get mercury in the environment from two sources: volcanoes, which you can't do anything about, and coal-burning power plants, which you most definitely can do something about. And what happens is that coal-burning power plants spew mercury into the environment. It's heavy. It falls down on the ground. The rain comes. The rain washes it into streams. It goes into the ocean. And in the ocean, there are bacteria and microorganisms in the ocean that can convert mercury to methylmercury, which is extremely toxic. And you could probably remember, you've seen the photographs of people in Minamata, Japan, where there was a lot of mercury spewed into the environment around there, and lots of kids got terrible neurological problems from that. Those are famous photographs. So you don't want to eat a lot of seafood with methylmercury. And the way it works is that if you're eating fish that are low on the food chain, they're small fish, they're anchovies or, you know, little things like that, they don't accumulate much. The fish that pose a problem from methylmercury are the very, very large predators. Little fish are eaten by bigger fish who are eaten by bigger fish, et cetera, et cetera, et cetera. So it's things like sharks and tile fish and other things that I've never heard of that are really the big problem when it comes to methylmercury. And if you're going to eat those fish, you shouldn't eat very much of them. The big arguments are about tuna, because the big tuna accumulate, the albacore tuna, accumulate mercury, not as much as the really bad fish, but maybe half as much. Still much, much more than the smaller ones. And you don't want to eat too much albacore tuna because it will expose you to a lot of methylmercury, which fortunately goes away if you stop eating it in a few months. So my recommendation would be to eat small fish.
1: What about the farming of fish? One sees a lot of this, say, with salmon, and their contamination by toxic PCBs and other nasty chemicals.
0: Well, same thing. If they're in the ocean and they're in places where there's a lot of toxic waste being dumped into the ocean, they're going to pick it up. Oh no, and they're concentrated in one area, so they're only, and they're fed, and it depends a lot what they have depends on what they're fed. You know, it's the PCBs accumulate in the fat. The methylmercury accumulates in the mussels. That's why that's a problem in the big fish. But the PCBs accumulate in the fat. So if you don't eat a lot of fatty fish, it's not as much of a problem. And the farming, you want these things tested. And I would say about the methylmercury that all political attempts to get coal-burning power plants to clean up their emissions have failed. And the EPA has just said that it's going to back off of trying to get that done, which is interesting because when Robert F. Kennedy Jr. came in, one of the things he talked about was getting rid of mercury in fish. And he, like everybody else, has been unable to get those emissions turned off.
1: So where does that leave someone who may want to buy fish but faces a range of, you know, contaminants? Should they just stop eating fish? Or you mentioned small fish, but that doesn't necessarily save you with the PCBs.
0: Well, you want to eat fish in as wide a variety as possible, like everything else. I mean, the solution to many of the problems about food is not eating too much of any one thing and eating small amounts of a very large number of foods. That's one way to make sure you get a nutritionally adequate diet, and it's also a very good way to avoid problems. You know, when it comes to fish, because I can't tell one fish from another once it's been filleted, you know, they're either pink or they're white. That's it. I don't know how to tell them apart once they're filleted. And even if they're not filleted, I'm not that familiar with fish. I think it's really important to buy fish from a reputable fish seller who is careful about where the fish are sourced from and usually works with third-party certifiers. Seems to me that's a really good way to do that. That's the best you can do. Why not?
1: I was going to ask you about meat, but I guess I really want to ask you, to what degree do you think people should be consuming meat in the first place? And then if they have to, how should they do it?
0: Well, I'm not much of a should person. People can eat what they like. There are really infinite ways of putting together healthy diets. Some of them include meat, some of them do not. There is no one food that is essential in the human diet. It's always possible to get nutrients, the nutrients that you need from many different kinds of foods. And if you look at the history of traditional foods in the world, they vary enormously in the basis of their calories and the kinds of things that they prioritize. Eat a variety of foods, don't eat too much, and stop worrying about it. Enjoy your dinner. Food's one of life's greatest pleasures. And if there's anything we need these days, it's a source of pleasure. And if food can do it, I'm for it. So when it comes to meat, I think a lot of people in the United States eat more meat than is necessary. And certainly from a climate change standpoint, it makes sense to cut down on beef. That doesn't necessarily mean no beef, although I know there are a lot of people who feel very strongly that you should not eat beef at all. But I don't feel that strongly about it. I try to buy beef that's been raised on pasture, not in a CAFO, when I can. But maybe just cut down on it. Vary it with other kinds of meats. Vary the foods that you eat. Are vegetarian diets healthy? Absolutely. Are vegan diets healthy? Absolutely, if people who are on diets where they don't eat any animal products at all, make sure they get a source of B12 and make sure they're eating enough calories. I mean, there are ways around all of this. I'm not in favor of restrictive diets because I like food too much.
1: What about oils? Obviously, when you go into the supermarket, there's a range of oils that you can find, some promoted for their health benefits. Do you take the same attitude to oils, that people should have a range, or some better than others?
0: You know, the seed oil thing has gotten completely out of hand. Robert F. Kennedy Jr. says that seed oils are poison and should be replaced by beef tallow. I'm not aware that the evidence on the qualities of various kinds of fats has changed, but that's his belief system. Okay, I don't see much evidence for it. You want to be careful with highly unsaturated seed oils to make sure they don't go rancid. They should be in dark bottles and they should be kept in the refrigerator. That would help them last longer. Most of the evidence says that if you eat seed oils as a replacement for harder fats from animal sources, you reduce your blood cholesterol and heart disease risk. And I don't see that evidence changing. you know, again, it depends on what you are looking for. I like the taste of olive oil, so I like to use olive oil, but I've used the more unsaturated ones. I want to make sure they're fresh, and I want to make sure they're in dark bottles, so that light doesn't get at them. But, you know, eat what you like. Vary them. Variety is always a good principle.
1: Well, you mentioned rancidity, and one thing, I don't know if this is still as much a concern. I remember reading 15 years ago about concerns of counterfeit olive oil coming from elsewhere that has been doctored with, I don't know, hazelnut oil or something. Oils on the shelves often have passed their shelf life. Is that widespread? Is that just my perception?
0: I don't know. I mean, I try to buy olive oil that's pretty good, because I don't buy very much of it, and I like a really good extra virgin olive oil. You can pay an enormous range of prices for olive oil, and the basic olive oils have been stripped in various ways so that they don't spoil and become rancid very easily. They've got preservatives in them. You want to look and see if you can. Whether there's a sell-by date, and usually it's about 2 years with olive oils. They can last about 2 years. So I don't know. That's not been my experience.
1: Let's turn to what you call in your book techno foods. They're a range of foods that are created in labs. Well, I guess a lot of foods are, but that often have particular promises attached to them. So one of them is plant-based meats. What do you think of plant-based meats, given that, you know, you were talking about the impact on the climate of especially beef? Do plant-based meats fill the gap? Are they problematic in their own right?
0: Well, they're ultra-processed. And, you know, and they're complicated. They're long lists of concoctions. I have a food rule. I don't eat anything artificial. I think plant-based meats are artificial. I'm not interested in them. I'm not interested in eating something where the first ingredient is pea protein. If I want peas, I'll eat peas. I think peas have perfectly lovely protein. I don't need to have it isolated. So I'm not very interested in plant-based meats. Are they an enormous benefit for climate change? I don't know the answer to that. I wish we had a set of unified, agreed-upon criteria for how to measure effects on climate and the environment, but we don't. So how much good they do depends on who's doing the measuring at this point. They're advertised and marketed as a substitute for beef. Okay, beef are the biggest contributor to greenhouse gases, so any substitute might be better. And for people who are animal welfare and animal rights advocates, anything that prevents you from eating meat is a good thing. So these products have benefits for people with those kinds of belief systems. Whether they have benefits for the world as a whole, I don't think we know yet.
1: I'm speaking with Marion Nestle. She's a nutritionist, molecular biologist, author of What to Eat Now. I'm Sasha Lilly, and this is Against the Grain on Pacifica Radio. So you write in What to Eat Now that basic dietary guidelines that there's a huge consensus on is that people should eat more plants. And I wanted to ask you about the plants that we find in supermarkets in the produce section, whether they're organic, non-organic. When you have looked at this question, how fresh is this stuff? And does it matter, or is it widely variable?
0: Yeah, it matters for taste more than anything else. I think supermarkets, at least the ones that I've seen, even the not so very good ones in New York, seem to do a pretty good job on produce. But one of the things that I did for the first edition of What to Eat 20 years ago was I talked to people about how long it took. I was once in a meeting in a broccoli warehouse in the Salinas Valley, and I wondered, the broccoli there was absolutely delicious. It was sweet and crisp, really fabulous. And I thought, I wonder how long it takes this broccoli to get to my local supermarket in Manhattan. And it turned out to be about 2 weeks. I was kind of shocked. You know, I mean, there's a lot of trucking involved. There's at least a week of trucking involved, and then there's all the other problems. So it's not fresh, and it doesn't taste as good, and that's the biggest problem. Isn't it nice that we have all these farmers markets? Oh, and one of the things that always amazes me when I go to California is how good the food tastes. It's just so much better than what we can get on the East Coast.
1: Well, as you mentioned earlier, RFK Jr. came in with all sorts of promises about, you know, overhauling our food system, of addressing the chronic illnesses that are fueled by things like ultra-processed food and obesity more generally, part of this right-wing Make America Healthy Again focus. How do you assess that movement and its success and chance of success, I guess, if it's too early to judge its success now?
0: Yeah, it's pretty early to tell. RFK Jr. came in with a very, very long agenda related to food, some of which was terrific and some of which was eye-rolling. And all of it has to be understood in the context of what he's doing about vaccines, which you can never forget. And I was pretty interested in a lot of the things he talked about at first. He wanted to reduce consumption of ultra-processed foods. He wanted to get color additives out of the food supply. And he wanted to revamp the FDA's assessment of additives through the generally recognized the SAFE system. And I have to say, on those last two, the grass list and the color additives, he's done a pretty good job. Many food companies have agreed to remove their color, their artificial color dyes from their products and replace them with vegetable dyes. Okay, M&Ms with vegetable dyes will still be M&Ms. Fruit Loops with vegetable dyes will still be Fruit Loops. But at least the artificial ones that are problematic will be out of the food supply. So that's a MAHA win. Another MAHA win is that the FDA is going to do a better job, it says, of evaluating food additives before they get into the food supply. So that's good. A third MAHA win is President Trump got Coca-Cola. I can't even say this with a straight face. President Trump got Coca-Cola to agree to replace high fructose corn syrup with cane sugar. That is nutritionally hilarious because they're the same glucose and fructose and they're the same calories. It's still going to be Coca-Cola. So, okay, whatever. Apparently, the big cane sugar lobbies got to Trump and got him to get that done. So I don't know. That kind of thing seems like marginal issues to me. There was initially talk about restrictions on marketing of ultra-processed foods to kids. You don't hear anything about that anymore. You barely hear anything about ultra-processed foods. The only thing that the government has said it's going to do is to try to define it better. I think we're well past that point. We need to do something about it. There's nothing about, you know, nothing about getting ultra-processed foods out of schools, nothing about revamping school meals to make them healthier. RFK Jr. has said they're going to prioritize whole foods. That sounds good. And they're going to prioritize meat and dairy products and saturated fat. I'm not sure that's such a good idea. I don't think the science has changed on that. The Secretary of Agriculture, Brooke Rollins, has said that the dietary guidelines will no longer reflect leftist ideology. Leftist ideology? When did the dietary guidelines ever reflect leftist ideology? I was just stunned by the statement.
1: And I guess that intersects with the interest of some sectors of the right in this sort of masculinist culture around meat. that I guess meat is macho.
0: Meat is macho. So yeah, meat is red state, plants are blue state. I don't know. I mean, everything is polarized these days, and diet is polarized too. Anyway, I tried to write all about this stuff in my book.
1: What about warning labels on ultra-processed food, for example, as some countries use to flag foods that are loaded with sugar or salt? I believe Chile pioneered that. How effective has that been elsewhere?
0: Well, there are lots of Latin American countries that now do that, and there are studies that show that it reduces sales of those products. That's un-American. The food industry here is totally opposed to it. Interestingly enough, the Biden administration proposed a warning label. I thought a very weak one that everybody would ignore. That proposal is still making its way through the FDA. We don't know what's happened with it. They haven't said anything about it. We're waiting for action from the government on some of these issues, and who knows how it's going to come out.
1: If you had the ability to push through meaningful reforms to the food system, what would be at the top of your list?
0: Oh, I would, first of all, totally reorganize the agriculture system to produce food for people rather than feed for animals and fuel for automobiles. If you look at corn produced in the United States, more than 45% of it goes to feed animals. More than 45% of it goes to produce ethanol, leaving very, very little food for people in that. And the same thing is true of soybeans. I think we need an agricultural system that focuses on food for people. It would make a big difference. We need smaller farms to be producing fruits and vegetables, grains, beans, and nuts, and that might help repopulate the Midwest. That would be a very good thing. We need to stop companies from marketing ultra-processed foods to kids, for sure. There have been attempts to do that over the years, year after year after year. They've gotten nowhere. This administration actually has the power to do it. I wish they would. We need warning labels. We need better labels. We need taxes on unhealthy food and subsidies for healthy food. We need a complete revamping of our food system, one that focuses on public health and environmental health.
1: Well, let me end with this question, which is definitely a political one. Now, at least going back to the 70s through the 80s and 90s, speaking of left-wing food ideas, concerns around food, the food system, were a part of the wider world of the left. And it seems like a lot of concerns around big agriculture, also big pharma, have been taken up by sectors of the right. And I wonder if you feel like there is still momentum for progressive change around food, if these things have been captured, or maybe you don't think that's sufficient to derail it. You know, how do you feel about the potential for there to be, not necessarily in this administration, going into the future, progressive social change around food?
0: Well, the MAHA Moms movement has a lot to be said for it. And, you know, I see real connections with some of the issues that that movement is concerned about, and that the left and the right can agree about a lot of those things. But my understanding now is that RFK Jr. is going to drop food and focus on drugs. You know, but again, until they actually do something, it's hard to know. And we don't know what people are doing. I'd like to see the food movement, such as it is. I mean, there are thousands of organizations working on food issues in the United States. I want to see them join together, collaborate, connect, act as a coalition, pick issues that they agree about, and start working on those issues so they become a real political force. When students ask me what they can do to change the food system, I say, please, run for office. Get some power.
1: Mary Nestle, thank you so much.
0: My pleasure.
1: Marion Nestle is a molecular biologist, nutritionist, professor emerita of nutrition, food studies, and public health at NYU, author of What to Eat Now, which updates her influential book from 20 years ago, What to Eat. Her many books include Food Politics, Slow Cooked, and The Fish Counter, and she writes at the blog foodpolitics.com. You've been listening to Against the Grain. I'm Sasha Lilly. Thanks so much for listening, and please tune in again next time.

I get it. I get it.

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1: This is Law and Disorder.
2: Today on Law and Disorder, we'll hear how judges and attorneys are fighting back against Trump's broad, unchecked powers. Our own constitutional scholar, Stephen Rohde, breaks down another round of important legal cases challenging the Trump administration's policies and executive orders.
3: Then we look at how high schools and universities are the incubators for investigative journalists of the future. Student journalists are often the targets of censorship, retaliation, and threat of lawsuits from administrators and public officials. Our guest is staff attorney Jonathan Gaston Falk with the Student Press Law Center. The organization provides services to protect student journalism, and Jonathan will discuss their many successful cases.
2: Stay with us. I'm Heidi Boghossian, New York City attorney and activist.
3: I'm Stephen Rohde, retired civil rights lawyer and author on issues of civil liberties.
2: The legal system is straining as it tries to hold the Trump administration accountable for its unprecedented assault on our constitutional rights. Close to 1,000 lawsuits have been filed challenging Trump's executive orders and their implementation, plus over 10,000 separate habeas corpus petitions filed by people targeted by Trump's immigration crackdown. Today, we take a deeper look at some of these legal and political developments. We're joined by our very own co-host, Stephen Rohde, who practiced constitutional law for almost 50 years. He is a former chair of the ACLU Foundation of Southern California, the author of two books and numerous articles on the courts and the law. Steve Rohde, a warm welcome to the guest chair at Law and Disorder.
3: Oh, Heidi, it's a pleasure to be with you in this role today.
2: Steve, an appeals court has overturned a lower court's release order for a foreign student arrested in Vermont. Tell us about this case, please.
3: Well, I think by the end of our conversation, a theme will emerge today, and that is many of these cases are linked by a headstrong effort from the Trump administration, supported by private organizations and universities, to silence pro-Palestinian speech, to elevate pro-Israeli speech and policy. And it's happening right now in our courts. We start with an unfortunate ruling in which a federal appeals court reversed a lower court decision that had ordered the release of pro-Palestinian activist Mohsen Madawi, opening the door for his rearrest. He was a student protest organizer at Columbia, and he's been a target of the Trump administration. The ruling last week by the Second Circuit, U.S. Court of Appeals based in New York City, overturns a previous decision by a federal judge in Vermont. That judge had likened what the government is doing to McCarthyist repression. Unfortunately, this three-judge appellate panel found that the district judge had overstepped his authority by intervening in Madawi's case before it had moved fully through the immigration court system. Now, I say immigration court system, that's a misnomer. The immigration legal system is part of the executive branch. Immigration judges are part of the executive branch under the control of Trump and his minions. So Madawi can hope for little relief in that system, and that's why he has reached out to the federal courts. This unfortunate ruling mirrors a separate appellate decision earlier this year against Mahmoud Khalil, who we'll talk about more later, a former classmate of Madawi's at Columbia University. As with that ruling, the appeals court did not weigh in on the merits so we need not be fully depressed by this ruling. They simply issued a procedural ruling urging that Madawi exhaust his remedies through the immigration legal system. Attorneys for the American Civil Liberties Union, which represents Madawi, said Tuesday that the government could not detain or deport their client as the appeals process proceeds. What's shocking about this case is Madawi was born in a refugee camp in the Israeli-occupied West Bank and became a legal permanent resident of the U.S. in 2015. But he was arrested by immigration agents during a citizenship interview in April of 2025. He was going through the process seeking citizenship, and it was at his citizenship interview that he was seized. It was part of Trump's efforts to sweep up non-citizens who criticize Israel and protest against the war in Gaza. We will closely watch this case as it moves through the courts.
2: Well, Steve, on a happier note, a U.S. federal judge has ruled that the border phone searches of a Palestinian American violated the Fourth Amendment. Talk to us, please, about the facts and the ruling in this case.
3: Yes, this is a hopeful sign. A federal judge ruled last week that U.S. Customs and Border Protection agents violated the Fourth Amendment rights of Osama Abdu Irshad, the executive director of American Muslims for Palestine, when they searched his cell phones twice at a U.S. International airport in 2024. U.S. District Judge Michael Nachmanoff of the Eastern District of Virginia issued a ruling following a bench trial held in May. A bench trial is a trial with a judge only and no jury. Dr. Hashad is a U.S. citizen, and he sued the government after CBP officers subjected his phones to forensic searches upon his return to the country in 2024. He was carrying two cell phones. He offered one, but a CBP officer at the scene remarked that, quote, people who are traveling with burner phones are trying to hide something. Well, the court found that among the factors that the officer had used in citing and requesting approval for this forensic search was a May 2024 letter from Republican Congressman James Comer of the House Committee on Oversight and Accountability. The letter alleged misconduct by American Muslims for Palestine, as well as financial, quote, ties to Hamas. The court found that letter, along with other information that the congressman relied on, did not amount to the reasonable suspicion required to justify a non-routine forensic search of a U.S. citizen's phone. Judge Nachmanoff wrote that the evidence connecting Irshad to any national security concern was too attenuated to justify these searches. The courts ordered both sides to submit briefing within 21 days on the question of appropriate remedies. We anticipate this case will be appealed up through the courts, but it was a well-considered opinion, and I hope it survives appellate review.
2: Now, Steve, I understand that a judge has dismissed a U.S. Justice Department challenge to the immigration laws of Minnesota. What is this case about?
3: Well, this is another highlight. Before the Trump administration sent thousands of immigration agents to Minnesota, which our listeners know a lot about, last year, the Trump administration sued the state of Minnesota over established rules that the state had in place that strictly limited cooperation with federal authorities seeking to deport people. The prohibitions included limits on the police asking about immigration status and bans on coordinating with ICE. Well, on July 20, a judge nominated by President Trump sided with Minnesota against the Trump administration, and they threw the Trump lawsuit out of court. The judge, Eric C. Toastrud of the U.S. District Court in Minnesota, said that state and local laws that were challenged by the administration did not impinge on federal authority, as the Department of Justice had argued. The judge said they do not command the federal government or its contractors to act. They do not forbid the federal government or its contractors from acting. They do not control how the federal government or its contractors undertake their work. Rather, they regulate how state and local officials perform their duties. The Trump administration has filed similar lawsuits against other Democratic-led jurisdictions across the country. A case in Illinois was dismissed last year. This is part of the Trump administration's affirmative effort to go into court and to restrain individual states from exercising their own law and jurisdiction in this field. I'm very pleased with this particular decision. It was well conceived and well written. And again, I hope this one will survive appellate review.
2: Now, turning to another case, the Palestinian activist Mahmoud Khalil has sued Stephen Miller, Secretary of State Rubio, the Heritage Foundation, and others for conspiracy to persecute him. What's the basis of his case, and do you think he has a strong one?
3: This is a very positive development. Largely we've had to fight back at what the Trump administration is doing in the immigration courts initially and in federal courts. On occasion, civil actions have been brought, and this is an example of that. So your listeners remember that Mahmoud Khalil was a graduate student at Columbia University early in the crackdown on campus protests. The Trump administration went in, seized Mahmoud Khalil, shipped him off to a detention center in Louisiana, and he has been valiantly fighting for his freedom and to defend his constitutional rights. He's represented by the Center for Constitutional Rights, an organization that we hold dear here at Law and Disorder, because one of the founders and early lawyers at that organization was Michael Ratner, our beloved friend who passed away several years ago, who helped organize and initiate Law and Disorder. Khalil is also represented by a very strong law firm, Beldock, Levine, and Hoffman. What emerged a year ago is that they filed this lawsuit after federal agents had abducted Khalil amid the government's continuing effort to deport him in retaliation for his role

in protests at Columbia against Israeli U.S.-enabled genocide against Palestinians in Gaza. Well, good lawyers are fighting across the country, and certainly many of them are at the Center for Constitutional Rights. They have invoked a law called the Ku Klux Klan Act of 1871. It sounds like an old law, but it never had a better application than in this case. What that law prohibits is a conspiracy between the government and private parties to terrorize and deny people their constitutional rights. In this lawsuit, Khalil sued senior Trump administration officials and three anti-Palestinian private organizations for conspiring to deprive him of his constitutional rights. The lawsuit elaborately and with careful allegations and evidence alleges that these co-conspirators, private and public, sought to terrorize and make an example of Mr. Khalil and other non-citizen Palestinian rights advocates in an effort to intimidate and weaken the growing movement for Palestinian solidarity. The case is filed against the Heritage Foundation, of famous note for Project 2025, and other actions supporting the Trump administration. But it also names Canary Mission and Beitar. These are two online private pro-Israeli websites that purport to search out enemies of Israel and enemies of the United States and make lists of them and publish them for public examination and for government reprisals. The lawsuit also names, as you mentioned, senior presidential advisor Stephen Miller, Secretary of State Marco Rubio, Secretary of Homeland Security Mark Wayne Mullen, Acting Attorney General Todd Blanche, former Secretary of Homeland Security Kristi Noem, and John Armstrong, an official at the State Department's Bureau of Consular Affairs. What the lawsuit does brilliantly is it goes back and it lifts up public statements that have been made by these co-conspirators saying the silent part out loud. A year ago, in October of 2024, just weeks before the 2024 election, the Heritage Foundation published Project Esther, a blueprint to dismantle the burgeoning U.S.-Palestinian solidarity movement by conflating criticism of Israel with anti-Semitism and support for terrorism. The Heritage Foundation literally said that it was seeking a willing administration. Of course, this was during the campaign that Trump eventually won. It said out loud that it was hoping for a public-private partnership with private anti-Palestinian groups identifying targets of the conspiracy. And that's where Canary Mission and Beitar enter the scene. Canary Mission is an Israeli-based and anonymously run surveillance, blacklisting, cyber-stalking, and doxing outfit, while Beitar is a chapter of the Jewish supremacist Beitar movement and a self-described vigilante group that also has a history of surveilling and harassing Palestinians and their supporters. And so then the suit alleges that between March and May 2025, Miller, Rubio, Noem, and Armstrong used ICE to arrest or try to arrest at least nine students or scholars pre-selected by the private groups. So the working together is the conspiracy. And that's why I feel this lawsuit, solidly based on this Ku Klux Klan Act, really has such strength. One of the lawyers for the plaintiff said the defendants in this case were blinded by their anti-Palestinian animus. They publicly boasted about their involvement

0: think this is a powerful lawsuit. It gives an opportunity for discovery, depositions, and eventually a summary judgment motion or a trial. I'm proud of the Center for Constitutional Rights and the private law firm, and this is definitely a case that we will be following closely.
1: If you're just tuning in, this is Heidi Boghossian. I'm interviewing our co-host Stephen Rohde, a constitutional expert, on the many cases the Trump administration has brought challenging our constitutional rights. Well, not to be too dispiriting, Steve, but Secretary of State Marco Rubio has announced the imposition of a visa restriction policy targeting members of so-called far-left terrorist groups. What is the new policy, and who are the alleged terrorist groups? I understand that at least three groups have received subpoenas thus far.
0: Yes, I wanted to include this as a counterpoint to what I just said, because it shows that the Trump administration is unrelenting. As many setbacks as they've had, as many challenges that they face in court and in the streets, this administration is single-mindedly focused on its repression of dissent of any kind across the United States. So specifically, on July 16, U.S. Secretary of State Marco Rubio issued a new visa restriction policy. It bars foreign nationals affiliated with what the administration describes as, quote, far-left terrorist organizations from entering the country. The policy targets foreign nationals who have engaged in or materially supported, quote, acts of terrorism, violent crime, economic sabotage, another word for boycotts, or assisted far-left networks with any of these acts. Now, they are using an existing statute. And I want to make clear in this that while the new visa policy is newly initiated by Rubio and the Trump administration, they are relying on an existing provision of the Immigration and Nationality Act, which has been on the books all the way back to the McCarthy era. It authorizes the Secretary of State to deny entry to foreign nationals, which the Secretary reasonably believes can have, quote, potentially serious adverse foreign policy consequences, unquote, for the United States. That's the kind of elastic, vague, ambiguous statutes that we have on the books in this country. Many of them derive from the Espionage Act of 1917. We really have not done our work when we've had control through a Democratic administration in the White House and in Congress of reforming and stripping out this dangerous language that sits on the law books for use and abuse, just as it is right now. In terms of the current new visa restrictions, the State Department issued a press release proudly announcing the new policy. Rubio described far-left terrorist groups as using, quote, sophisticated, organized networks to perpetrate violence as a political tool, employing, quote, bombings, assassinations, and other forms of terrorism to silence speech, limit political opposition, change policy outcomes, and sabotage political processes. Well, let's break that down a little bit. I've always encouraged folks to read what comes after the word and in a long list, which begins with scary words like violence and bombings, because at the end of that litany is the phrase and other forms of terrorism. Well, this government is only too willing to broadly define, quote, other forms of terrorism to include legitimate constitutionally protected speech and protest. So they string along these scary words to appear as if they're only going after violent perpetrators, when in fact, and we see it in what they're actually doing, they are going after safe and free and secure protests. Now, all of this comes from a very nefarious document, which I hope listeners have begun to focus on. That's the National Security Presidential Memorandum 7. That's been in effect in the second Trump administration. It purports to grant broad powers to all arms of the federal government. It directs federal agencies to investigate and disrupt networks engaged in domestic terrorism, as they call it, and organized political violence, and part of a broader effort to disrupt these far-left networks before further escalation as they see it. There have been challenges to the National Security Presidential Memorandum 7. I would imagine as we speak, challenges are being drafted to Rubio's new visa restrictions against foreign nationals. This is part and parcel of what we've been discussing in our entire conversation of finding tools and weapons within existing law, stretching it to its limits, emboldened by the U.S. Supreme Court, placing Donald Trump at the apex of the executive branch, giving him broad, unchecked powers. It is a very dangerous time when you consider what this government is doing. I'm only proud that lawyers are fighting back, judges are fighting back, and the people are fighting back.
1: Steve, in our remaining minutes, let's turn to Francesca Albanese, the UN Special Rapporteur on Occupied Palestinian Territories, on the issue of genocide. She has condemned the genocide in Gaza, and now the Trump administration has aggressively targeted her. Tell us about the campaign to demonize her.
0: When Profiles in Courage of the Trump Era is written, Francesca Albanese will be entitled to an entire chapter. She was appointed in 2022, as you mentioned, as UN Special Rapporteur on Occupied Palestinian Territories for a three-year term at that point. She was the first woman to be appointed to that position. Shortly thereafter, she recommended in her first report to the UN that UN member states develop a plan to end the Israeli settler colonial occupation and apartheid regime. During a UN meeting in 2023, she presented a report accusing Israel of turning the West Bank into an open-air prison. The report pointed out that since 1967, more than 800,000 Palestinians, including children as young as 12, had been arrested and detained by Israeli authorities. Albanese was confirmed in her position for another three-year term in April of 2025. In March of 2024, she presented a report titled Anatomy of a Genocide to the UN Human Rights Council. She found reasonable grounds to believe that Israel is intentionally committing at least three genocidal acts against the Palestinians as a group in Gaza, all of which are prohibited by the Geneva Convention. One, killing members of the group. Two, causing serious bodily or mental harm to members of the group. And three, deliberately inflicting on the group conditions of life calculated to bring about its physical destruction in whole or in part. In February of 2023, even before she issued that report, 18 members of the U.S. Congress, all Republicans, I believe, called for Albanese to be removed from her position, saying that she demonstrated a bias against Israel. And the U.S. ambassador, Linda Thomas Greenfield, appointed by Trump, went on X and expressed the U.S. belief that Albanese was unfit for her role. She said in response, "Anti-Semitism and discrimination against Jews as Jews is gross, but frankly, I don't care and I couldn't care less if Israel were run by Jews, Muslims, Christians, or atheists. All I want is for Israel to conduct itself in line with international law." A group of 65 scholars of anti-Semitism, the Holocaust, and Jewish studies came to her defense. They condemned the attack on Albanese. In July of 2025, the U.S. Department of Treasury, under Trump, imposed sanctions on Albanese. Under Trump's executive order 14203, naming her a, quote, specially designated national, which forbids all U.S. persons and companies from doing business with her, except as necessary to wind up their affairs. Sadly, Georgetown University in December of 2025 said that Albanese was no longer an affiliate scholar in compliance with that sanction. One more example of some of our universities capitulating to Trump. Well, one good bit of news in this story is that in May of this year, U.S. District Judge Richard J. Leon blocked the sanctions against Albanese, ruling that they violated her First Amendment rights. But the same month, the Court of Appeals in D.C., in a short order, granted the Trump administration's motion for an administrative stay of that judge's order. So it is pending. That is not a ruling on the merits. Albanese has supporters in the United States and across the world. I'm very hopeful when the appellate court digs deep into how her First Amendment rights have been targeted, they will side with her and with the Constitution.
1: Steve, unfortunately, we've run out of our allotted time. Thank you for such a thorough and timely update on some of the many lawsuits threatening our constitutional rights, and we look forward to hearing more from you.
0: Thank you, Heidi. It's always a pleasure doing this with you.
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0: Student journalism is one of the most vital and often overlooked front lines in the fight for a free press. Across the country, student reporters expose such topics as sexual misconduct, financial mismanagement, and government secrecy. Yet without the institutional legal backing enjoyed by most newsrooms, they frequently face censorship, retaliation, and threats of lawsuits from administrators and public officials. For over 50 years, the Student Press Law Center has stood as the nation's leading legal advocate for student journalists. Founded in 1974, the nonprofit offers free legal help via a nationwide hotline, advises on First Amendment issues from libel to public records access, and spearheads the, quote, New Voices movement for state-level legal protections. Today, we're so pleased to be joined by SPLC's staff attorney, Jonathan Gaston Falk. A former student journalist himself at York High School in Virginia, Jonathan joined the center in March 2022 after a five-year tenure leading the Education Law Unit at the Legal Aid Society of Rochester, New York. There he advocated for student free speech rights before school boards and the state commissioner of education. Jonathan, a warm welcome to Law and Disorder.
3: Folks, thank you so much for having me. I'm very excited to be here talking about the really important work that we do at an unprecedented time.
1: Jonathan, for listeners unfamiliar with the Student Press Law Center, tell us what kinds of legal assistance you provide and who is eligible to receive help.
3: Sure. So our primary bulwark support comes through our free legal hotline where students in school, both high school and college, and their advisors, their media advisors, are able to tap into that that network for assistance. And, you know, really no question is too small. It's how we at SPLC remain relevant. It's how we keep our ear to the pavement related to, you know, what trends are occurring around the country, maybe what some administrators are employing on the ground as far as maybe censoring our students, anything like that. But we also have a program called SPLC in the Classroom, where we're able to provide some curricular supplement for those media advisors. So we're able to pipe into a student newsroom, again, high school or college, and talk at length about student press freedom and rallying against censorship, but also copyright infringement and libel. You know, we want to stand in the shoes of those shadowy cabals of attorneys waiting in the wings for the professional media outlets, because the students just don't have that. And we want to stand in that stead for them.
0: Jonathan, give us more examples of the legal problems that the students bring to you. And in particular, has this changed over the last 5 or 10 years?
3: Sure. So our number one cause for concern from student journalists and their advisors is censorship. So just purely by numbers across the board, again, high school, college, doesn't matter if it's a public school or a private school, issues of censorship, that's our number one area. And related to the question of how things have changed, the areas that the students want to cover, the content that they want to cover, that's been changing based on our national moment or even a local moment. But really, number one is censorship. Number two is going to be copyright infringement. Unfortunately, you know, using the internet doesn't come with a how-to guide or a legal protection guide just for using it. And so, unfortunately, if a student journalist wants to run that really stunning Google image search result alongside of their article and cite to it, as is good journalism practice, you know, unless they are engaging in permission to use that photo from the author, whoever took the photo or whoever owns it, they could get into some copyright trouble. And that is, you know, a protective stance as well for students, because the students are producing their own work and others might be poaching their materials. So that's why copyright is our second leading hotline issue, both for offense and defense.
1: Now, the Law Center currently tracks several important lawsuits involving student media. Can you discuss one or two pending cases that you're closely watching and tell us why they could have national significance?
3: Sure. So one that's coming up for trial actually in the fall is Gomez versus Glazer. That's out of Mountain View High School out in California. That one's significant because, and there's been reference made so far to our New Voices laws around the country, and I can get into that a little bit later. But in California, their law is the oldest and most robust that protects student newsrooms out there in California. It dates back to 1977. And for Gomez versus Glazer, this is really where the rubber is hitting the road, and one that we are watching pretty closely. So far, we've been enjoying the trajectory simply because the court is very willing to engage in the students' arguments there. There, the students were censored, we believe, running afoul of that California law, because in California, the students are able to dictate the content of their output. They're able to have some leeway, some substantial latitude related to what content they they wanted published. The principal on the ground there at Mountain View High School disagreed with that. Students actually met the principal halfway and arguably self-censored, and still the piece wound up not running. It was a piece on the general climate around campus related to sexual harassment and comfort level of those students, which is certainly relevant to that community, to that student community. And the students wanted to put a magnifying glass on that, which, you know, legitimately makes those school districts a little bit more uncomfortable. And so there was that pushback through censorship. And another unfortunate side to that, the advisor, this beloved advisor, media advisor, really knew her stuff. She'd been in that position for 20 years. She was relegated to a different department, we think for a pretextual matter, for a pretextual reason, unfortunately. And so she joined in that lawsuit to gain her old position back. But it has national significance because in these particular states where we have new voices protections, we want to know that, you know, just because that legislature passed the law doesn't mean that the school is going to wind up following it or knowing about it. But we want to make sure that those laws are honored because we fight a little bit too hard. The student journalists fight too hard to get those laws passed. Another fairly significant case that we are following out of University of Alabama, so we're shifting a bit to the college level, is Poynter versus Phelps. And so in that particular matter, two, you could call them affinity media groups, were shuttered by the university. And, you know, one had to do with the perspective of women on campus and another of perspective of students of color on campus. The university argued that this was just to comply with the new federal edicts surrounding diversity, equity, and inclusion. And by shuttering those periodicals, those publications, they were stifling important voices around campus that, you know, ordinarily would struggle to have their voices articulated in that way. And so the students, I think, in a very fruitful way, wound up pressing suit. Unfortunately, the preliminary injunction went the other direction toward University of Alabama. I believe that those students are in the process of appealing that particular preliminary injunction. So I think those give a good snapshot of case trajectories, very different parts of the country, of course, very different levels of education. But certainly we want to pay attention to protecting our high school advisors from the Gomez case and clearing the way through censorship, but also from the Poynter versus Phelps case of, again, having the rubber meet the road, where our vast legal landscape when it comes to student voice really comes up against that preliminary injunction decision so far. And we're hoping that that case winds up resolving in the students' favor.
0: Here on Law and Disorder, we've learned that censorship comes in all shapes and sizes. Have you found at the center that there can be informal pressure, advisor firings, funding threats, administrative interference, that comes in just short of outright bans that you have to seriously look at?
3: Yes. So those are all forms of indirect censorship we find. So, you know, instead of direct censorship where an administrator comes down to the newsroom and says either A, you posted this, let's take it down, or B, prophylactically, you've been interviewing people around campus and about this particular topic, that's not going to fly. We want this never to see the light of day. So that's more direct. The list that you give here are more of those indirect forms of censorship, basically eating away at the student's ability to publish that content that's interesting to them. And courts have acknowledged that this is the case, and it's tantamount that indirect forms of censorship are tantamount in the eyes of the law and the First Amendment to that direct censorship, because students are going to wind up, you know, caring for that advisor. That's the trusted adult in the room who has abundant training and ample trust by those students. And so if the students see that that advisor is being threatened either, to be transferred like Carla Gomez in the Gomez matter, or out of Indiana University, Jim Rodenbusch wound up being discharged from his position basically just for doing his job and trying to protect his students. And so unfortunately, that pressure on those advisors will limit the students' ability to engage in that content because they're worried that they're going to undo the professional standing of those trusted advisors. Funding threats, certainly, and we see this, let's say a student media outlet winds up sending its students to a state or national convention. So those students gain exposure to other student journalists around the country, maybe even in the same state. And there's some good cross-pollination there that if the students return to their school, their educational institution, and they want to replicate some of that reporting, now all of a sudden administrators are paying attention. They attribute some of that more quote-unquote controversial topic treatment to that convention or conference. And then they gut the ability for the students going forward to engage in those same routes. So unfortunately, those indirect forms of censorship are rather nefarious. They're, like you say, not outright bans, but we're really paying attention to them because, as I said at the outset, administrators are getting pretty clever relating to trying to get around that First Amendment angle in some way. And we know that administrators attend their own national conventions on how to hold up the line and make sure that nothing in a student publication makes their institution look bad.
1: Jonathan, a recurring issue seems to be investigative reporting into sexual misconduct, school safety, or financial issues. Why do these stories so often trigger censorship or retaliation?
3: Sure, and I think that that's a school district or a college or university trying to circle the wagons. They spend so much money, depending on the institution, in PR and making sure that they have good standing in their communities, that they're able to attract good students, especially at the college or university level, where there is some competition among those educational institutions. So any sort of chipping away at that armor from within by these student journalists who are absolutely doing their job. The list that you mentioned, that each of those is absolutely correct. If the students are interested in those particular topics, and so administrators in making an effort to minimize that damage and make it so that no one is making the school look bad, certainly from within, because those are very reliable sources, that they want to limit some of those voices. And so that triggers that censorship or retaliation. And certainly our court cases related to the First Amendment acknowledge the fact that student journalists should still be able to hold those people in power accountable, that if the students are criticizing those administrators directly, it shouldn't be those administrators who are able to censor, especially if those students are doing really good and important journalism.
0: Let's lay a foundation of the legal landscape. There is an important Supreme Court decision, Hazelwood School District, which did set certain boundaries on student press. Tell us about that case, and in this connection now, tell us more about New Voices.
3: Yes. So just to take a step back, so before Hazelwood, we had in the 60s, late 60s, during the Vietnam War, sort of our first controversial topics case where students were reacting to a certain national moment. And that was the Vietnam War era. I think everyone knows about the Tinker versus Des Moines Supreme Court case where those students brought black armbands from home to protest the war. Well, before that case, we had no idea whether the First Amendment even applied to students in school in public school contexts, whether they had any sort of freedom there. And the magic language there is that their rights don't just stop at the schoolhouse gate, they persist. But the Supreme Court did not want to give the impression that students could say whatever the heck they wanted in school. They operated within certain useful legal guardrails for student speech in school. And those were really two areas. First was students aren't able to engage in any speech that invaded the rights of others. And that could be libel, that we're publishing a false statement of fact that seriously harms someone's reputation. Maybe engaging in copyright infringement. That's not going to be protected by the First Amendment. Encouraging others to commit a crime or making a threat. Those sorts of speech areas are not going to be protected under the First Amendment. So that's the first area of unprotected speech in school. And then the second that the Tinker Court articulated was, we're not able to interrupt the school day with our speech. The magic language there is a material and substantial disruption of the educational process. And I don't care, what school or university you're in, probably your code of conduct is going to have that proscription of interfering with the school day with our speech. So that was Tinker. Hazelwood then came around in the late 80s. We unfortunately had a different standard when it came to school-sponsored publication. So Tinker is all student speech. Hazelwood is particular to school-sponsored speech where the Supreme Court said, you know, that student output bears the school's imprimatur, that somehow the school is sanctioning that speech, approving of it, or actually adopts it. And so thereby giving administrators a lot more latitude when it comes to those publications to censor. And really the only thing that the Supreme Court said those administrators need is to point to an educational reason, a legitimate pedagogical purpose, they called it. And when I was on district side, I did in a past life represent about a dozen school districts. Really what that meant was a learning moment, that as long as you know you're in the educational space, as long as you're giving that learning moment to that high schooler, that's going to be okay. And this was, you know, a very broad and vague rationale, that standard for censorship in those American public high schools. And so what we want with the New Voices program is to build upon the right that even Hazelwood gives. So Hazelwood requires that reason, right? Hazelwood requires that a school administrator give that educational reason for censorship. That provides a floor of rights under the First Amendment so that if you're not given a reason as a student, that's a violation of your First Amendment rights. But what New Voices laws do, we return to that Tinker standard that I went into, and building upon that floor that Hazelwood provides on a state-by-state basis. And right now we have 18 states around the country that do just that with New Voices laws. And we're constantly in state legislatures every legislative session to try to get more passed.
0: You're listening to Law and Disorder. I'm your co-host, Stephen Rohde. I'm joined today by Heidi Boghossian. Today we're talking with Jonathan Gaston Falk of the Student Press Law Center.
1: Jonathan, we're seeing intense conflicts over the coverage of protests, race, LGBTQ plus issues, immigration, the war on Gaza. Are these politically charged topics creating new legal challenges for students' newsrooms?
3: Those are the hot button issues of the day for sure. But even looking back to that Tinker decision during the Vietnam War, I mean, that was a controversial topic back then. Your list is just the controversial topic list du jour. And so the students have to rely on the same mechanisms legally and otherwise in order to push back, get some of these topics covered. Because certainly we've seen such an incendiary moment. Really what we've seen for the war in Gaza and the response to immigration practices, students themselves are getting really involved. And certainly the student journalists want to cover the work of their peers. So it's a similar sort of legal challenge for those student newsrooms, but they're going about it in the same way.
0: Jonathan, with the time we have remaining, have there been recent victories that give you hope? Cases where student journalists have successfully pushed back against censorship or won greater access to information?
3: Absolutely. So first out of California, similar to our Gomez case, so a gentleman by the name of Gustafson with the San Francisco Unified School District just recently won his case, essentially making it so that high school teacher at Lowell High School was able to remain in his position after bringing that New Voices law, suing under California Education Code 48907. That's one of those moments where the rubber hits the road and all of that effort of making it administrators aware of those particular laws and protecting those advisors in their important work, that advisors can win those cases. Another one out of would be Kansas, Tell versus Lawrence Board of Education. So that has to do with access, and it has a dollar figure associated with it. So student journalists at Lawrence High School's The Budget, they sued over AI surveillance software in their school district that flagged and quarantined and even deleted their journalism files, and costing them at least four editions. And so in that particular court case, the judge granted the students partial judgment on pleadings of their Kansas Open Records Act claims and ordered compliance. We didn't quite get to the First and Fourth Amendment claims, but it was a victory for the students and absolutely something that we're able to point to, that the courts are really on student side. And finally, we have out of California college level, Stanford Daily. The students there decided to press suit against the State Department at Stanford Daily versus Rubio. And in that, so the government's motion to dismiss was denied this past January. This has to do with using immigration enforcement to chill student journalism and the speech there. So we're really happy that that case is ticking along, and hopefully it will have a positive outcome.
1: Jonathan, that is fabulous news, and I would love to end there on a positive note, but I just have to ask a final question. As we look ahead, what legal trends concern you most? Are there emerging threats, be it from legislation, technology, or changing university policies, that you believe might reshape student press freedom over the next few years?
3: Sure. And it's a great question about trends. And I think that we're uniquely situated to assess those. So first, in a lot of places, the student newspaper is the only paper. Unfortunately, local news has been experiencing a collapse, and student district or universities, those public bodies, are spending tens or hundreds of millions of dollars. And so when the student journalist, for example, at Michigan State went to court to unseal the names of employees investigated for misconduct more than once and cleared every time, that was not just a school project. That was the only accountability journalism that anyone was doing on that institution. So if you live in that county, that reporting was just for you. Second, student journalists, I think, really are the canary in a manner of speaking. They have the least power and least leverage of any press in the country. So whatever tactic is going to be used on the professional press gets tested on these student journalists first. So that includes prior reviews, surveillance, defunding, immigration pressure. Student press is where you'll find out that that's what's coming. And then third, and I think that this is actually one that I think about the most, that rights are habits. You know, a 17-year-old who publishes a hard story and gets it published learns that the system holds. A 17-year-old who publishes a hard story and watches their teacher get reassigned for it learns something else, and they carry that lesson for their entire lifetime. We're not just protecting a newspaper here. We're teaching a generation whether the First Amendment is a real thing or just a poster in the hallway.
1: Jonathan, sadly, we've run out of our allotted time. Can you tell our listeners how to follow your work?
3: Absolutely. Please feel free to follow us on social media. And, you know, we are another SPLC. So there's the Southern Poverty Law Center, but we're the Student Press Law Center. We hope that folks follow us on social media. That's where we flag where the laws are changing. Or sign up for our newsletter. That's at splc.org/newsletter. It's just a weekly, if that. We don't over inundate you with emails.
1: Well, Jonathan, we hope to stay in touch with you and applaud you for your excellent work.
3: Thank you so much for having me. It's been an absolute pleasure, and I appreciate your platform. Thank you.
4: 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You can get the show on there. You can ask questions. 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We want to hear from you. Please let us know how you like the show and any questions you have.

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0: Davey D, Hard Knock Radio, hanging out with you this afternoon. Joining us is somebody who's no stranger to our airwaves. We've been hanging with him for the last 5 to 7 years. He's been responsible for a series called Educating the Black Child. He's a historian, a teacher, and a good friend. But now, I guess, you know, because he put in some work and got his PhD officially, you know, it's Dr. Hadari Davis, man. I didn't really want to have to go there, but I'm going to give you your props because you did put in the work.
1: Right.
0: You know, but your mama calls you Hadari. That's what I'm going to call you, you know. You know, but no, seriously, congratulations on, you know, that achievement. I know it wasn't easy, and, you know, everybody's happy now. Now, in society's eyes, you're official, but you was always official with us.
1: Yeah, right on. Yeah, I always feel at home at Hard Knock. You know, I went through that process of getting a PhD mostly to honor my parents, my father, for the time and commitment they made to my education. We'll figure out what I'll do with it later, but I'm still doing what I was doing before. So that's what I'm here now.
0: Did you get your discounts? Do you get a gas discount or anything like that?
1: None of that. No,
0: no free groceries.
1: No, maybe some invites to some conferences and some opportunities to do some more writing.
0: Right.
1: Maybe people will take what I say even more seriously. I don't know. I always felt like in the Bay, people took what I said pretty seriously, but we'll see. I haven't. It's been 2 months since I graduated, so I haven't even whipped out the card yet. I haven't even thrown it on anybody yet. I've been like, oh, okay. Geez, I haven't even done it yet. So I'm not planning to do that right away, but we'll see. We'll see what happens in the future.
0: Right. Well, one of the reasons we want to have you on is we're in a serious disinformation war. Not only do we have the seeding of revisionist history, the erasure of Black history, deliberate distortions and marginalizing of it, but at the highest levels of government, we have a president and his minions going to places like the Smithsonian and other institutions where there has been federal funding. And as we sit, there are signs sitting there talking about the hard work that people of your ilk have done is somehow false, because showing resistance and showing the hard truth about this country is upsetting the senses of some folks. And so it's like, let's get rid of this. And, you know, let's take these exhibits, let's bury them, let's turn them around, or let's close them all together. And so it's a challenge. And this is on top of books being banned, people being encouraged in places like Texas and Florida to go into classrooms, record your teacher. And if your teacher's talking about slavery and the horrors of it, you know, let's report them and maybe get them fired or changed. And librarians have found themselves being arrested and threatened with jail time for, you know, making quote unquote banned books available. And many of those banned books are Black history books. And so there's a lot to unpack. And then lastly, the tech companies that have simultaneously, you know, restricted our visibility if we come online and say, let's talk about Palestine. Oh, no, it ain't going nowhere. If we want to talk about Black history, it ain't going nowhere. But if I come on there and start saying some crazy stuff, you know, about Black history, with no idea of research, oh, it's going viral and it's adding to the confusion. Hence, Hadari, Dr. Davis is here with us this afternoon to help be a solution to the many challenges that we have with our individual and collective narratives. So welcome to the show, Hadari.
1: Thank you, brother. Thank you. Yeah, I feel like all of what you said is so important. The assault on our history, the obscuring of our resistance, You know, part of it is that so many of our freedom fighters were anti-capitalist and anti-imperialist, and they were abolitionists, and they've been deemed by this administration as radical extremists. You know, what the first Trump administration called Black identity extremists, right? The criminalization of Black thought, mischaracterization of our cultural practices, anti-Americans, driving much of the public narrative and driving our scholarship into obscurity. So what we used to get in lectures from greats like Du Bois, or what we would find in books by J. A. Rogers or Dr. Ben or others, you know, these things have been relevant to sound bites on TikTok or Instagram without citations or actual research. The stories get lumped with opinion pieces and political jargon. And it's dangerous because our history is lumped with any political party. You know, our history lumped with any party other than the Black Panther Party or the Mississippi Freedom Democratic Party or a Davy D party. You know, our resistance lives in the parties we define, not those that defined us. And unfortunately, it's been associated with a political divide and a political argument that is kind of inconsistent with our ability to really know who we are, connect to why we even study Black history, why we even know Black history. You know, I was turned on as a kid to Carter G. Woodson. Like I met John Henry Clark and Dr. Ben and a lot of these people when I was just a child. I was, you know, given J.A. Rogers' book by my grandfather. I must have been 6 or 7 years old. So for me,
0: Which book is that by J.A. Rogers?
1: He gave me 100 facts about African people. He gave me 5 Black presidents. He gave me the world's great men of color. And these were
0: You got the whole series.
1: I mean, this is for my grandfather. So
0: right.
1: I got assigned the responsibility to read these chapters and then talk with him, have a conversation with him about what I read or who I read, what I understood. I think that these names were household names for me. You know, these were right. People who were not obscure at all. Like J.A. Rogers, a lot of people have never even heard of J.A. Rogers. Especially if you're under the age of 30 or, you know,
0: right.
1: Unless you had a professor who taught you J.A. Rogers or Renoko Rashidi, you don't even know who these people are. Right. And I think when we were coming up, especially on the East Coast, because I grew up in New York. So on the East Coast, these scholars were all the time. You would see these people once a month. They would come through to the SUNY school or to Ithaca College, or they would be at Cornell University and you would just see them speak. You would be more listening to what they said than reading what they said at that young age. And then when you get older and you start to read the things that are the research that they did that back up the things that they said, it's like, these are the histories that are hidden from us. And these are also the histories that empower us.
0: Right.
1: And I think it's important to distinguish Black August from Black History Month, because Black History Month

0: is a focus on all the histories and all the kind of all of what makes up Black history. But Black August, that's an annual month of observation to honor Black freedom fighters, to honor political prisoners and resistance against systemic anti-Black oppression. So I think that in that context, it's important in August for us to really be about the celebration of our resistance and our liberation struggle.
1: That's the voice of Dr. Hadari Davis. We appreciate you taking time this afternoon. At various points in the history of these United States, there have been moves to de-emphasize intellectualism. You know, I remember there was a time they had the Do Nothing Congress, right? Where people were just sitting up there and not really, you know, just denying everything, right? And not trying to move in ways that would be uplifting. Here, you know, during that time, Black folks revered education, especially in the communities. The teachers were like the most important, was the priority. And here we are 50, 60 years later, and you have folks that are walking around bragging, I don't read, or, well, you know, Dr. Davis, Hadari Davis, what does he know about history, man? He needs to do the research. What research, brother? You know, what research? This, what do you mean? What does that entail? You mean just going on YouTube and getting a link, or did you read the sources and check those things out? And that intellectualism is something that I see is being monetarily rewarded, because people get huge checks when they go on social media and actually say that sort of thing. And it's being amplified and pushed by very powerful people so that it becomes a part of the conversation. If anything, it's a distraction, but it's now like, well, you know, brother, I don't need to read. I don't do all that reading. You know, the reading is the white man stuff. This J.A. Rogers stuff is, you know, I mean, how do you know he's really correct, brother? You know, that sort of contrarian thing. His, you know, Kanye, who is the son of a well-respected educator who would show up at conferences and really give us jewels and gems, Dr. Donda, you know, I guess it's Donda Wright or what, West, thank you. She would come through and really lace us up to see her son, you know, publicly askew, you know, these types of education and all that is just beyond me. But that faces a challenge. So let me start off, you know, with, first of all, let's talk about what you'll be doing this month. Let's start off with that, and then I want to ask, you know, what you find to be the most challenging in terms of restoring or at least redirecting the direction of our historic conversations.
0: Yeah, this month I'm going to be hosting Mr. Davis Classroom, this four-part weekly Black History series in honor of Black August. I'll be hosting it at the People's House in West Oakland. It's been dubbed Black History from the Bottom, so we'll be studying African origins, highlighting many of the scholars and historians and activists who did the research and shared the history. These are people who you might find a soundbite on TikTok or Instagram from them, but they gave speeches, they wrote books, they wrote texts, they traveled the world, they took photographs, they took video, they actually did the groundwork over generations, and they shared it. They didn't just do it for themselves or collect it for themselves or try to make their particular news feed something that was more appealing than someone else's. They weren't competing with each other. They were working together. You know, it's funny, when I met John Henry Clark, he was sitting next to Dr. Ben, and he was sitting with Ashra Kwesi, and they all worked in the same department at Cornell University. Ivan Van Sertima was there too. These are scholars whose names that we should know. We should know our scholars. We're forced to drink down these other people's names and remember them forever, from, you know, Thomas Jefferson to Freud to all these people who are called greats, right? These classic thinkers and Western thinkers. But then our own thinkers, you know, our own scholars, our own historians,

0: These are street scholars. These are people who did jobs, raised their funds, and then traveled to Egypt to look at these things themselves. These are people who went to the museums, who read the other scholarship, who went to these places. I'm, Henry Louis Gates, who's at Harvard University, walking kind of in the footsteps of W.E.B. Du Bois. This is like one of their, one of the anointed scholars, one of the ones who has the degrees, has the papers. He's got the card that I just got, that card I just got. He been had that card, right? So then he can go into any conference. He can speak in any platform. He's got shows on PBS. He can do documentaries because he's been validated by these universities. And then you have our scholars who are validated by the people, the Huey P. Newtons, the Dr. Benns, the John Henry Clarks, whose names we don't even know, and who we're encouraged to question, we're encouraged to undermine, we're encouraged to not think of as real serious scholars with real serious histories to share. Black August is a great example of this, right? Because Black August originated in San Quentin Prison in 1979. It was designed to commemorate originally Jonathan P. Jackson and George Jackson, who died in 1970, 1971, respectively. That kind of emergence of a Black resistance tradition coming out of the prisons, it's metaphorical. I mean, it's actual, it's real, it's true history, but it's metaphorical. Our study and analysis of our liberation struggle didn't used to emerge from prisons. It actually emerged from universities. It actually emerged from our HBCUs. It actually emerged from our collectives, like the work of Carter G. Woodson and the Journal of African American History. Like, those were the spaces where our intellectualism and scholarship lived. And I think it's metaphorical and ironic that Black August emerges from an environment where our people have the least amount of freedom, where the most freedom that they find is in their minds, where they're authorized with the opportunity to read a book, to write a book, to share knowledge. And then that's where this sort of resistance embodied in Black August comes from, So I think all of that is important. I'm not really discouraged about the banning of our books or the assault on Black history, because I've been alive for 56 years, and there's always been an assault on Black history. And Malcolm X, speaking the words that he spoke to us, he was a hero. There was a window of time right around Spike's movie and when we were growing up. But early when we were kids and teenagers, Malcolm X wasn't nobody's hero. He was our hero. He wasn't like everybody's hero. Everybody was running around, "I love Malcolm X." No. If you love Malcolm X, you were a political problem for the establishment, for the Richard Nixons and the Gerald Fords and the Ronald Reagans of the world. They didn't want us reading Revolutionary Suicide. They didn't want us reading The African Origins of Civilization. So let's just say that, yes, there's an assault on our history, an assault on our scholarship, an assault on our intellectual abilities, but there's always been an assault on those things. That's not something new. That's something that's a continuation of our experience just being here in this country, coming from where we came from, with languages that were not this colonial language that we speak now. And the translation of our histories into this colonial language always met resistance from those who sought to keep us illiterate, sought to keep us ignorant. If your enemy wants to hold you in a state of prisoner, they don't really want to share true histories, or histories that will elevate you, liberate you, maybe even potentially radicalize you, right? My self-love is violent. My self-love is violent. You know what I mean? It might just spark a revolution, right? So some system has to exist to stop me from loving myself. And if I don't love myself, that revolution never gets sparked. And this history is what teaches us how to love ourselves. It reminds us that we are not the first ones experiencing what we're experiencing now, that our ancestors had strategies, had information, had tactics that they applied for their own survival that are relevant for our survival. And you could see that in examples like the survival programs of the Black Panther Party. But there's many other examples of how the practices of the past can be realized in the future. But if we don't know about them, like if we don't know who Fannie Lou Hamer is, if we don't know who Ella Baker is, then we can't replicate their successful strategies. We can't even extract the intelligence behind the strategies that they pursue.
1: Or more importantly, build off of what they the groundwork that they laid off.
0: Exactly.
1: I think we've said this before on the show, Hadari Davis, Dr. Hadari Davis with us this afternoon. We often talk about generational wealth, and there's an emphasis, like, you know, we got to get this generational wealth. If you got a house, then your kids got to get the house, that, you know, inherit the house and then build off the house. And generational wealth is important. Me personally, I always felt that generational knowledge is what they went after. You can have the house. You know, if I take it, it's just to distract. But destroying the generational knowledge is something that has grave effects. And I often use the music industry as an example. In fact, what I suggest that people do is look at Jerry Heller, the former manager of NWA. He's passed now, but he wrote a book called Ruthless. And, you know, him managing Eazy-E and NWA, that's the salacious part. But the book is also his autobiography. And what he's talking about is this line of people that he came up with who had a commitment to take over the music industry. And to see him be like, oh, yeah, you know, Clive Davis, who just passed, that's the mentor. And he's talking throughout how they're passing this knowledge to each other, right? And the reason why that's important, if I just use him as an example, by the time this man is in his 60s, and has all this acumen knowledge of the music industry, he's talking to a 17-year-old Ice Cube. He's talking to a 20-year-old Eazy-E, you know, 21-year-old Dr. Dre. So he has 40 years of institutional knowledge that he can manipulate a situation, which he did, you know, to their detriment, which he bragged about. And I just think, you know, that you mentioned metaphor, that is a bigger thing of what happened. If we can cut you off and make you disrespect what came before, the ancestors, the elders, that wisdom, then we can sell you, you know, the same bag of goods that, you know, will further divest you of your belongings and your knowledge. And that to me is... COINTELPRO talks about that.
0: Yeah, what you're saying is so... It's so layered too, man. There's so many different layers to it. I think it's our lack of knowledge of real information that scholars before us already did. Like sometimes I feel like I hear people say things that were news 100 years ago. They were news when Du Bois first said it. But now if you say something, it's like, where's the progress? How has it moved forward? And what is our analysis of where we are and what we're experiencing if we don't know what was experienced and where they were? Like, we can't even measure progress. We allow those who put us in this position to tell us how much progress we've made. But if we look at progress comes from resistance and resilience. Progress comes from struggle. Progress doesn't come because a law was passed or because a television show came out or because Beyonce is able to win Grammys. Like that's not the progress. Those are signs. Those are symbols. But the real progress is like the state of our people, right? The state of our institutions. And primarily, like you're talking about, the state of our education, our understanding of the world, the lens through which we see it. And I do feel like the assault on our history is really an assault on the way we see the world. The banning or sort of criminalizing of the word woke. When we were growing up, woke was something we aspired to be. Like we aspired to be awake. We wanted to know more. We wanted to understand more. We knew that our eyes had to be open because closed eyes lead to you being in a dangerous situation. Keep your head on a swivel. That wasn't like so you can see the whole world. It was like so you can watch your back and you can watch mine too. And I think that some of those aphorisms, some of those proverbs that were passed down to us by our grandparents and our great grandparents, somebody had a marketing idea to kind of lump all that into one word, like woke. Before woke, it was like hotep. Like if you read Diop or you come with some John Henry Clark stuff, you must be a hotep. I think all of these words were designed to disparage our history and our understanding of our history. The obscuring of our history is really what keeps us in ignorance and makes things that are regular things, regular everyday things, we can't even see them. Like we don't understand that the banning of a book by Ta-Nehisi Coates, we don't know the relationship between that and Anna Julia Cooper. Right? We don't make that connection between, a short run of Boots Riley film and, Sweet Sweetback. Like, we don't always make those connections, right? And without the history, it's hard to contextualize the present.
1: That's the generational knowledge I'm talking about. So here's a break in the generational knowledge. Everybody from Du Bois on down to the abolitionist movement made the connection to Africa, right? In various parts. It's like our culture was stripped and they were intentional. So you're going to be the AME church during the abolitionist movement. And so it's the African Methodist, Episcopal, all the time, right? With the Harlem Renaissance, you read the history there. They're making that connection. Obviously, with the Black freedom struggles and the Black power struggles and even the civil rights struggles, everybody from John Lewis on down to Ali, of course, Malcolm X, everybody went to various parts of the continent and linked, the struggle to end colonialism, which was also ripe with destroying history and distorting it and making sure people did not fully understand their full worth, right? That was the tactic there. But linking those struggles, to wake up now and see people talk about, I ain't no damn African, We're not even from Africa, Hadari. We Native Americans. And you're like, where'd you get this from? What books? Because there are journals that enslaved Africans did write and talk about their lineage. And some of us, if you're over 50, you can probably trace back to your great-grandparents who could tell you, our family came from the here, there, and there. But to see this happening now, and not just with people being very proud to say, I'm not from there.
0: I'm not from Africa, yeah.
1: It's the height of an intellectualism. Now, I know how it get there, the manipulation of algorithms and amplifying and understanding some of the biggest voices around this as it was in the past aren't even Black, like the white dude that was running the big Black Lives Matter, website, from Australia. So you have all that. But how did we get here, especially when we were coming from a history where people were fighting tooth and nail to have the lineage that you were a part of with, Berkeley High and the fight for ethnic studies? Where did it go left?
0: I think that the suggestion that African-American people are not from Africa is laughable, except for the fact that the disinformation campaign against our knowing is so persistent and so successful. Children across the country sit in classrooms that are sanitized from discomfort, designed to maintain caste. Don't have teachers that look like them or have their experience. They're not fugitive pedagogues. The kids turn off from school. They turn away from that. They turn away from reading these books because the books don't reflect them. They turn on corporate mascots, right? They turn off the school. I don't want to go to school. They turn on corporate mascots who dribble scripts for money directly into their headphones. They turn on the television. They get propagandized with images of savior police and justice systems that work and heroic American spies. And you know what it is, the lies, you know, American superheroes who maintain American imperialism, the lies laced with lies. And our children are transformed from learners into fiends. They're looking for social media hits. They're strung out on video games. It's not a judgment, not like judging them. It's just an observation that they're not knowing is by design, right? And
1: right.
0: And we may not be like, if we're not from Africa, we may not. We're all from Africa at some point, but we may not be as African-American people defined specifically by our African experience. We got to, before the transatlantic slave trade, reach the shores of America, African people were all over the world. And before we became prisoners of war, we were already living in Asia, contributing to the birth of martial arts. We were in America carrying African gold. We were in Europe teaching and learning and even leading some of these countries, even leading in many of these countries. So our contribution to the world before 1619 is not small, but our knowledge of it is. So they're able to position us like our origin is slavery. And if they can maintain that, if they can maintain our starting point as us enslaved, then their progress narrative actually works for them. They're this constant drive that we're, you know, the further we move, the arc of history bends towards justice. But it started, we were free before 1619. So it's not bending towards justice, it's bending towards injustice. We struggle in math classes when our ancestors invented math. Like we fail science class and our ancestors introduced science to the world. It's a spell. It's maintained by deceitful language and words with double meanings. Like, you know, the word that kills me is right, the right, the right and right. And the opposite of right is left. Or is the opposite of right wrong? And does that make left always wrong if right is always right? And this is just their deceptive language, this trickery, you know, this tricknology that they used to say when we were kids. They used to call it trick knowledge, right? But the spell is maintained by deceitful language and words with double meanings, making our children prefer Hollywood over books, or stopping books from being printed, obscuring topics, disparaging labels like woke and hotep and African descendants of slavery. These are tricks employed to make this knowledge seem obscure, make the author seem racist, and the discipline of knowing yourself and your history foolish. People even say, like, I can't get no money from that. Am I going to get money from knowing 1619 Project? They ain't going to give me no money, so it ain't relevant. It's like, well, you know, white scholars said the creations of our ancestors must have been made by aliens from another planet, without any evidence of that ever happening in the history of the world. You know, white scholars suggested that we were intellectually inferior, that Africans were incapable, savage, uncivilized. They said they started civilization. They said that, you know, the Greeks, the Romans, they were the pinnacle of human existence. They offered lies and fabrications and distortions and disinformation. They indoctrinated our children with that. You know, post 1954, we didn't have the same influence of Carter G. Woodson on teaching and teachers that we had post 1954. So you just have generations of people who came up on this propaganda, who came up on these lies, who were raised with this assault, and they didn't have any other context to understand anything else. So again, I offer these classes for free because people don't know, and they don't even know enough to value how much a ticket price should cost. You know what I mean? They would rather see a film that's disparaging our people than to actually go and get the history. So we've got to, you know, it's a constant struggle.
1: It's conditioning, but it also brings me back to another thing that you're doing, which is also when we look at it through a historic lens, there was always intentionality. So if we look at recent history, we can go much further back, and I know you will, but recent history, you know, the Black Panthers had political education classes. You were expected to know more than just how to carry a gun, but you needed to understand the systems at play. So, you know, you talk to anybody, rank and file, they could tell you all the different forms of government. They knew what socialism was, what communism was. They knew where you sat in between the nexus of Marxism and, you know, all these things, you know, and every time
0: they knew the Constitution, they knew the Bill of Rights, basic things.
1: Yeah, they knew all that. And at the same time, you had your Nation of Islam and your Malcolms, right? Who, again, everything from diet on down to world politics, international politics, same thing with the Panthers. So these were very intentional. Now, if you took it to the street thing, you know, the nations of gods and earth and all that, you were expected to understand the science. So there was an intentionality. I also remember that they would have these meetings at the Latin Quarter, very private meetings, unheard of. You found out about them 20 years after the fact. And they're sitting there going, here's the books that we're going to read. So, yeah, it's Chancellor Williams. It's Sante Malafi, you know, on Afrocentricity. It's all these things with the call to put some of this stuff in the record. So Public Enemies, Fear of a Black Planet is completely based on Neely Fuller and Francis Quest Welving's ISIS papers. You see what I'm saying? So you had these things. You're looking at videos and you're saying, oh, wow, that's cute. They have Malcolm X in the background. They have Haile Selassie, not realizing that this is what we're going to do. Queen Latifah, when you do Ladies First, this is what we're going to do. We're going to also make it an anti-apartheid video. So you're singing Ladies First, but we're going to also put this thing, so these seeds were constantly being dropped. And then, you know, locally, whether it was Boots and them doing the Mau Mau Rhythm Collective or, you know, other gatherings that we had where, you know, some sort of education was taking place. This is a tradition. And I always saw that lineage to, you know, what did John Henry Clark say? What did the, some of these folks, the Asa Hilliards and all these folks, they were coming here, lacing us with the information, giving you the books to read, and to suddenly see that disappear, as you said, is by design.
0: It's by design. And I think our resistance has to carry the same intention.
1: Right.
0: And it's the struggle of every successive generation. Just by the way, like, somebody had to turn John Henry Clark on too. And the future John Henry Clarks, who are now 14, who are now in their 20s, somebody's got to turn them on too. Like, and like you said, it has to be done with intention. Like, there's more hooks to hang that history on now than there were then. Like, there's more opportunities for this history to be shared. That's why they're banning it. That's why they're obscuring our scholars. That's why they're putting them under tenure regimes so that they watch their step. They don't get too radical. You know, they do that 7-year tenure thing and, you know, don't step too far out of line, because tenure is supposed to be the thing that makes it possible for you to be able to say what you want. But in that window of opportunity, when they got you on hold, it's like you don't want to say anything. You don't want to put out the radical idea. You don't want to challenge the narrative too much. You don't want to be pigeonholed as somebody who supports a prison, a Black August that emerged from a prison movement. Like, no. That's not, you know, what you want to be associated with if you're trying to move towards tenure. So, yeah, like, there are regimes in control of our intellectual ideas and thoughts. There are publishing houses that won't publish your book or will edit it in a way to change it so that they don't end up facing the heat as supporting Black identity extremism. Like, all of these factors are at play, and ultimately it's on us. Like, it's on parents to share with their children. It's on our grandparents to share with all of us what they know, what they remember, who they saw, who they interacted with. I feel like it's important, and just to get back to Black August specifically, because I think a Black August is obscured. You know, Black August been around since 1979, and Black August is like, it's almost like it doesn't exist. Unless the people do it, it doesn't exist, right? Yeah. There's no official push coming from anything on top that's saying you have to do Black August. It's like, if we don't remember it, then we don't honor it, and we don't, like, observe it, then it will just disappear altogether, you know? And why August? People always say, like, why they choose August? Just like, why they choose February? It's the shortest month of the year. Well, now we got 2 months. So what you going to do in August? And you're like, okay, if February was too short, here's another opportunity for us to celebrate our history. Here's another chance for us to share this opportunity, share this knowledge with the next generation. And why August? You know, August, the first recorded enslaved Africans arriving in English-held Virginia, August 1619. The Haitian Revolution, August 1791. Gabriel Prosser's Conspiracy and Revolt, August 1800. Nat Turner's Rebellion, August 1831. The rebels on the Amistad led by Sinke were first captured, August 1839. August has always been a peak month for freedom seekers to run away from their chains. In fact, the Underground Railroad got its name in August 1842. Revolutionary educator and author Anna Julia Cooper was born, August 1858. The great Marcus Mosiah Garvey's birthday, August 1887. James Baldwin was born, August 1924. Panther Afeni Shakur and Fred Hampton, both born in August 1947, August 1948. Debbie Sims Africa, longtime political prisoner from MOVE, born August 1956. March on Washington for Jobs and Freedom, August 1963. Watts Uprising, Los Angeles, August 1965. The Ferguson Uprising after the murder of Michael Brown, August 2014. The National Prison Strike, August 2018. This is to say August has always been this moment of for us. It's always been a month for us where liberation is on people's mind, where resistance becomes a part of it. And maybe it's because we're going back to school, like we're going back to the regime. We're re-entering this system of propaganda. We're re-entering this kind of whole Gestapo to occupy our minds. And so then August becomes a place for us to get inoculated before our kids go back to school. August becomes a moment for our scholars to be reminded that their history, the work that they did, the research they did, the scholarship they collected, that it mattered. So Black History Month is important. It's important, but I always say Black History Month is for people who aren't Black. I say Black August is for Black people.
1: Right. Well, you know, March on Washington was in August. You know, it's also the longest month, 31 days. So, you know, if you're upset about February and you think Carter G. Woodson, the Black man, did you wrong.
0: Which is crazy.
1: Right.
0: You know, because February had its roots, too. It's Frederick Douglass's birthday, Abraham Lincoln, like there's a lot in February.
1: And it started off as Black History Week.
0: Week, right. So right. There's and a then lot it to just like evolved. Acknowledge yeah. there. Yeah. But this to say that, you know, since that time, you know, the kind of the span of our history, and even before that time, August was always a month that where Black liberation was on Black people's minds, right? And it's imperative for us, for those of us who still remember that, to pass that on. Like, it's really important for those of us who still understand what August represented for Black people and Black liberation to pass that on. If we don't share that, we can't expect the institutions to share that. Black August is still as obscured as Black History Month was before Carter G. Woodson, right? Black August is like for us, by us, about us. And it's an opportunity for our people to be empowered with resistance history, with liberatory histories, liberatory knowledge, tactics, strategy, the political education that you were mentioning before. And, you know, my classroom that's happening on Thursdays throughout August at the People's House, that's just one example of many things that are happening to commemorate Black August throughout the month of August. There's some things going on at BAM CDC. There's some other things going on throughout the month. That's kind of a lead up to what's happening in October when we'll be celebrating the Panthers. So, you know, this month is a time. It's an opportunity not just to end spring break or end summer break and send your kids back to school. But here's a moment where you can actually get your kids some knowledge, get them on that path towards studying history. Right. It's an opportunity. It's an opportunity for all of us to kind of get a booster shot as we go further into this kind of dystopian regime that we're dealing with.
1: We're going to get ready to wrap things up. That was the voice of Hadari Davis of edutainment and equity. Dr. Hadari Davis getting ready to do Mr. Davis's classroom. So it's going to kick off this Thursday at the People's House.
0: This Thursday at the People's House, this Thursday and every Thursday, we'll be meeting at 6:30.
1: Where's the People's House?
0: People's House is in West Oakland, off of 8th Street in West Oakland. It's the home of the Anti-Police Terror Project. It's where they do most of their work in the community. It's kind of the center of the work that they do in community. And so this Mr. Davis classroom is just part of a political education strategy. Try to make this history as accessible as possible. Would love to see people come out. If you have young people in your life, I'm going to show some images. So, but if you have some young people in your life who you want to turn on to Black history, this is an opportunity. It's not a seminar. Like, we're not diving into the depths of what did Nicole Hannah Jones mean when she said, that's not what we're doing. That's not what we're doing. We're doing a survey of Black history. It's intended to be introductory. I introduce a lot of books and a lot of scholars so that people can leave that, just like I did when I was a young man. They can leave that lecture with like books that they can, find. And they can go to Marcus Bookstore and they'll know what they're looking at when they're seeing J.A. Rogers' name on the side of a book. When they go to a library and they see some work by Dr. Cheikhanta Diop, they'll be able to understand where that came from. If they see Wretched of the Earth by Frantz Fanon, they'll have an understanding of what the context is. Why was that written? Why is it written for you? Why is the information that's in those books relevant to you? That's what this lecture is about.
1: Dr. Hadari Davis, thank you so much for joining us. Is it safe to assume, because I was going to ask, your favorite author is J.A. Rogers?
0: Wow, that's a really interesting question, bro. I love J.A. Rogers because when it was given to me by my grandfather, and I don't know how many folks out there are familiar with the comic book kind of versions of J.A. Rogers' work. So J.A. Rogers...
1: They had the whole series,
0: J.A. Rogers translated his history books into what we would call graphic novels today. But at that time, they were comic books.
1: Comic books, yeah.
0: And we would read them like comic books and get so much history in a very short paragraph. So what I love about J.A. Rogers is it reminds me of when I was a kid, before I was in schools learning Black history, before I was like, I could read Du Bois, I was introduced to Du Bois and a lot of these other scholars and people throughout history from just short little paragraphs and hand-drawn pictures of the faces or of the places. And that just was like inspiring. It was like mind-blowing that somebody actually drew the pyramid and then described the pyramid and not just, a bunch of words on a page. So I love J.A. Rogers for his accessibility. I love Carter G. Woodson because I feel like I'm an educator. Like my PhD is in education. I spent most of my life teaching and being an educator. And so Carter G. Woodson to me is like the ultimate Black educator. And he's the reason why many of us are in education. And without Carter G., I don't know how many of us would even be teaching. I don't even know, Davey, if you would be teaching. Because Carter G. and his like push of fugitive pedagogy, and that despite all of what our educators were experiencing, segregation, Jim Crow, Black codes, all the nonsense, he found a way to make sure that we slipped the truth in there, that we made sure that the next generation knew Lift Every Voice and Sing, that we made sure that folks knew Crisis Magazine or they could recite I Too America by Langston Hughes. So I'm just saying, like, Carter G. Woodson is really the one for me. But J.A. Rogers is super important. John Henry Clark is another one. Without John Henry Clark, we don't get KRS-One. So you've got to love, KRS-One said, why is that? Right. So if not for John Henry Clark, who was KRS-One's professor, his teacher, we wouldn't have that. And then John Henry Clark was also the person who did the research for Malcolm X's speeches. So many of the speeches that Malcolm X gave, he was doing that from notes that were provided to him by John Henry Clark. So much of what we know about Black history that we got from both Malcolm and KRS-One came from John Henry Clark. Yeah, that kind of puts him on my list too.
1: Right. And big shout out to Wesley Snipes for funding and putting the movie A Great and Mighty Walk. And people want to erase that contribution. You know,
0: that's right.
1: We're going to take a break. Hadari Davis, we'll see you Thursday at the People's House. You know, the first of many series of this month of Mr. Davis's Classroom. We're going to take a break. We'll be right back.

Black August has many markers throughout the long history of resistance in the Americas. There are more than we could ever recount here, but here are a few that are important and undeniable events that affected other events and indeed had global impact. It was a hot, humid morning in August 1619 when dark-skinned Africans were unloaded from a ship in the English colony of Jamestown in Virginia. They were called indentured servants by the people who purchased their contracts. It is unknown what the Dutch sailors called them. Some 30 years later, they would be called something that millions of other Africans would be called on American shores for the next 200 years, slaves. They were, in fact, captives, chained, stolen captives of a vicious race war against black life by the merchant princes of Europe. For those people who call themselves African Americans, their unique history begins here. On August 21st, 1831, the explosive rebellion of Nat Turner turned Southern society inside out. Although he has been labeled by traditional, that is, white historians, as a madman, Turner was in fact a deeply religious man who was moved by signs and portents that he saw in the summer sky, compelling him to fight for the freedom of his captive people. Only in a slavocracy would the idea of freedom fighting and resistance seem mad. Some 30 years after Nat Turner's rebellion, the Civil War would deal a death blow to American bondage. August 30th, 1856. When the name of John Brown is evoked, the shadow of Harper's Ferry arises in the mind of the small group of rebels who tried unsuccessfully to seize an American armory and foment rebellion among the slaves. But years before Harper's Ferry, John Brown had waged war against pro-slavery forces in Osawatomie, Kansas, after Missourians had sacked the town of Lawrence, Kansas, some 3 months earlier. The fighting in Kansas led to excited reports about bleeding Kansas. What they were tough, nasty border wars between anti- and pro-slavery forces, each trying to dominate the other. Indeed, Brown was called Osawatomie Brown before Harper's Ferry marked him as a martyr for the sacred cause of freedom. August 11th to 16th, 1965. The fires of Watts, a black community in Los Angeles, California, were markers for rebellion for the generation of blacks in the 1960s. These rebellions, staged in response to brutal police attacks on people, cost the lives of 34 people and also almost $20 million worth of property damaged or destroyed. August 8, 1978, one of the earlier MOVE confrontations. Some 9 MOVE men and women were sent to prison for hundreds of years stemming from a deeply flawed trial. MOVE members continue to fight for the release of their imprisoned comrades. MOVE veterans of the August 8th police assault have been imprisoned for 25 years in dungeons throughout Pennsylvania. They remain rebellious spirits who oppose a repressive status quo. The spirit of Black August moves through centuries of black, Indian, and multicultural resistance. It is an emblem of the spirit of freedom. It is a long smoldering spark of the fire in the hearts of a people, hearts burning and yearning for freedom. From Death Row, this is Mumia Abu-Jamal. These commentaries are produced by Noel Hanrahan for Prison Radio

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0: Hello and welcome to Occupied Thoughts, a podcast brought to you by the Foundation for Middle East Peace. My name is Ahmed Moore and I'm a fellow at the Foundation. Today is July 14, 2026, and I'm delighted to be here with Hani Al-Madhoun, VP of Philanthropy at UNRWA USA and also the co-founder of Gaza Soup Kitchen. Welcome, Hani.
1: Thank you, Ahmed. Good to be with you.
0: Hani, we're speaking today both about UNRWA and about Gaza Soup Kitchen. So the overall theme is the provision of aid into Gaza for many of the needy families there. And everybody's needy in Gaza, as people who are listening to this podcast are probably aware. Before we start getting into the question of aid into Gaza, I want to offer condolences. You've lost two brothers in Gaza. They were murdered by the Israeli regime there. Mahmoud, your brother, co-founded the Gaza Soup Kitchen, and I'd like to read from your tribute to him in The Nation. For two consecutive Thanksgivings, I have mourned the deaths of my brothers, both killed by the Israeli military in Gaza. Last year, my brother Majid and his family were killed in their sleep by an Israeli airstrike. This past November 30th, my brother Chef Mahmoud Al-Madhoun was targeted by an Israeli drone just 30 yards from the shelter in northern Gaza where his seven children waited for him. Mahmoud's killing wasn't just an attack on my family, it was a message. He wasn't a fighter, he was a father, a humanitarian, and a man devoted to his community. His only crime was slowing the ethnic cleansing of northern Gaza through tireless efforts to organize aid, deliver meals, and sustain those around him. I believe his killing was not an accident. It was meant to silence the helpers, the humanitarians who stand in the way of Gaza's complete erasure. When the Israeli military ordered Palestinians in northern Gaza to flee south last October, our family chose to stay. They knew the history and the trauma of the Nakba too well and refused to be forcibly displaced again. Israel's siege and emptying of the north left the people isolated, cut off from aid, and enduring deliberate starvation under a relentless siege designed to force people out. Survival depends on ingenuity. Thank you for writing that. Thank you for speaking out openly and speaking out. I know it can't be easy and I know it's painful. Would you tell us about your brother Mahmoud, about his work, about your brother Majid?
1: Thank you so much. It's obviously we're still in processing a lot of that, as many Palestinians and Palestinian Americans and our allies, in fact, we're still thinking about those tragedies. And recently, this was triggered. I received a donation from a family foundation that was addressed to my late brother this week. They didn't know that he was murdered, and they said, "Dear Mahmoud Al-Madhoun, here is our gift to help you run the kitchen." And I had to tell the community foundation that, "Hey, I'm sorry, I'm his brother. He was killed, and it's difficult. And I wish we are a unique story. We are not. There is at least in a most conservative report, at least 75,000 murdered Palestinians by Israel, some from direct bullets, some from massive bombs, some from starvation, some, we're not counting even the people who died from the lack of healthcare, like my maternal uncle, Abdul Hakim, who died from a complication with his kidney because dialysis machines weren't running. You can imagine electricity disruptions and ethnic cleansing, healthcare of mundane matters that, you know, takes a back seat when you're dealing with people who are, you know, you want to stop the bleeding. And obviously I work with UNRWA USA, which is the U.S. Affiliate or the U.S. Charity that supports the amazing work of the U.N. agency UNRWA. And we founded the Gaza Soup Kitchen because Israel was shutting down all and most humanitarian operations or making it harder for people to deliver aid. There's a lot we can talk about. I want to make sure that, you know, I answer the questions you have. But my family remains in Gaza. You've mentioned slowing the ethnic cleansing, which what Mahmoud was doing. He was getting food to the hospital so people don't feel they're being starved by Israel, so they would move to the areas, especially the middle of Gaza Strip, where everybody was being pushed. Now we are in the phase of trying to reverse ethnic cleansing. What that looks in the ground is we open kitchens in areas where Israel does not want us to be. So the Gaza soup kitchen runs the most north location in Gaza and the most south location in Gaza for any humanitarian operation, as close to the yellow line as we can. And it's hard, it's risky, but it is important because we're not cooking for cats. We're cooking for displaced Palestinian families who suffered, who got displaced, and they said, we're not going to take it anymore. And our job is a humanitarian, but it's not removed from the overall operation and the genocide that is happening in Gaza.
0: So I most of my family is still in Gaza. And when you talk about the deaths, obviously there are people directly murdered, exterminated by the Israeli army, but also people who died, like your uncle, like my aunt, from complications related to the lack of treatment for existing conditions. What are the conditions in Gaza like today? We don't hear a lot of direct information, and I think that's by design. More than 200 journalists have been killed by the Israeli army. When you talk to family, what are conditions like on the ground?
1: So the peak of the famine in Gaza was sometime September, October 2025. That's when it was the hardest for us to run our kitchens. Israel created conditions where not only that they denied the entry and blocked the entry of food, but they also organized militants and collaborators and lowlifes who would harass Palestinians who have food. They would steal it and then sell it to them 20 times. Israel was saying that militant groups were stealing the aid to say we're not allowing it. But in fact, it was militant groups that Israel is coordinating with, telling them go steal the aid. It was hard for us to run the kitchens. Things have, in a way, improved since that. So if we look at the ceasefire agreement, there's 600 trucks that are allowed to go into Gaza. We have never gotten even to 50% of that. In the best day I've seen, we've had 285 trucks allowed into Gaza, and that's not enough, but it's better than zero. Some days Israel just chooses to close the crossings and no food goes in. What happened is the prices of food goes up because people think, hey, Israel is not allowing any more food, supply and demand and market dynamics. Our kitchens, unfortunately, when we started this year with about 8 kitchens, now we have 24, 23 kitchens in Gaza. And that's because not many humanitarian operations are able to respond. See, Ahmed, the struggle is, so UNRWA is the largest humanitarian actor inside Gaza. It remains in Gaza. It responds in Gaza. But the problem is Israel is not allowing as many aid trucks in. They are allowing food, but that food is for sale. So a supermarket in Gaza, Israel handpicked a dozen of business types and told them only you can bring food into Gaza and you have to sell it. So you have large charities unable to bring food into Gaza, which makes it hard for them to do the work and deliver aid. What I credit UNRWA for doing something really creative, which is giving people cash, because Israel is not allowing the trucks to come in for the aid agencies. So UNRWA said, hey, instead of giving people a box of food, let's give the family $400 so they could buy the food. And many organizations are doing that. But really, we're seeing a lot of stress on soup kitchens, where our kitchen, we designed it to serve up to 250 families. About 500 families show up. Sometimes it's 1,000 families. And in some cases, we can expand the kitchen. In some cases, we can't. You see these crowded photos at the soup kitchens we run. I remember the soup kitchen wasn't supposed to exist. It started less than 2 years ago. And somehow, by the conditions Israel created, we became a lifeline for so many folks. Now, every kitchen we open, Ahmed, is not an accomplishment. I think it's a tragedy. Because what happened is when you limit the impact of UNRWA like Israel intends to do, is you make the Palestinians hostage to organizations that are based on funding. What I mean by that is an organization I have many issues with called the World Central Kitchen. They were boasting about crates serving a million meals in Gaza. Now, because they don't have as much fund, or maybe because Israel is not allowing them to bring in supplies, they're saying they had to reduce every other week. They're reducing the capacity, where now it's down to perhaps the highest number I've heard, 200,000 meals. What that means is they've been closing kitchens in Gaza, because remember, these agencies don't have a mandate for Palestine or Palestine refugees. If the money runs out, they leave and go to Sudan. They go to Syria, where there is more funding. So UNRWA doesn't pack their bags and go, because the fund is not there. It remains there. There's 11,000 Palestinian staff in Gaza who are working for UNRWA. So that's what happened when you're taking that safety net from helping the Palestinians. You're making us hostage to organizations that are beholden to donors and funders, but they don't have a clear mandate to serve the Palestinians. So what happened is, when that organization closes kitchens, the communities reach out to the Gaza soup kitchen and say, can you open a kitchen for us? And our kitchens are inexpensive. We don't pay like middle managers. We don't pay dollar. We pay local wages. We have people who up to 170 team members now in Gaza. And it's hard, but you know, you've seen your family. None of the people who are standing in line at the kitchen want to be there. And I promise you, none of our team members want to be in the street, in the open fire, in the summer heat, cooking meals. This is not dignified. It is an emergency response. It's the last effort we have. But on the other side, Israel still kills Palestinians. Every day a car gets bombed. We document some of those cases. The most memorable death I remember just from 3 weeks ago is the high school student who was coming back, the only child. Israel killed her dad already. It was just her and her mom. She finished her high school Tawjihi test. She was walking home, and then Israel decides to bomb a car next to her. And Ragad Ashour is her name. She gets murdered. She's like 17 years old. And that's the tragedy that doesn't get reported. The news used to care about Gaza because it was trending and it was, you know, continuous. Now Israel sort of like turned off the lights. Still not allowed journalists in, still not allowed humanitarians, still not allowed people who can help with the demining and an exploded ordnance in Gaza. And that's a big problem. We've lost a cousin in May, Wadi al-Madun, a young guy who just was playing, found something, played with it, and that's the end of the line. And so many people are, and these are not accidents, these are by design. This is really engineered suffering, Ahmed, as you know from your family.
0: Let me go off track here. Hani, you speak about these matters with a notable lack of rage. I listened to your interview or read parts of your interview with I think PBS, and you highlighted things in a fairly gentle and matter-of-fact way, kind of the way that you did to me just now.

0: What does justice look like to you? I find your restraint to be remarkable, and as I hear you talk about what you've experienced, what members of your family have experienced, I keep returning personally to this question of justice. So I want to ask you, what does justice look like?
1: This is really difficult for me, Ahmed, because as you know, our community, we're not short in passion. We're not short in emotions. I grew up watching Palestinian spokesperson in TV, screaming and showing emotion and speaking to the heart. And in a way that converts in the Arab street, but I feel in America, you have to really keep it together and you have to be relatable because, believe it or not, the way I see it is a person of color, you have to conduct yourself in a composed way because people have a certain view of how you should react. And I've had people tell me I'll be more upset than you are, or oh my gosh, I would do crazy stuff if this happened to me and all that stuff. And the rage is there, I promise you. My family see it. I went to school in BYU where cursing wasn't allowed. So that shapes a little bit of how I conduct myself in public. But it is hard. There are days where I'm driving and then I tear up and cry, pull to the side of the road because I remember something Mahmoud said or a message or Majid, Allah yarhamu, was killed looking for drinking water. He couldn't find water, and somebody promised to bring him drinking water the next day. The next day never came for him. And these stories I try to write a lot. You see me try to capture those, but also channel my rage into helping families. Right now, what grounds me is if I open a registration link for expectant mom or nursing mom and say, hey, let's get you a food package. We get 500 women from Gaza signing up for a package. I feel like, hey, my life, their life that was stolen does matter if I can channel it to do that. Now, look, Gaza is not a humanitarian crisis. It is a political issue. There are rights that we deserve. We've been denied many of them, right to worship, the right to life. And this has been conducted not in private. Everybody's been seeing this just everywhere in social media and all that stuff. For me, if you look at the map of Gaza right now, Israel controls 50, 60%, about 60% of the Gaza Strip. And a lot of Palestinians are wondering if Israel will ever leave. And that's problematic because nobody in this world is able to tell Israel to stop doing something. You and I seen it. They've told us the human rights, journalists, it's all Hibr ala wara, it's not worth the ink they use to write these things with. You've seen politicians change. They will tell you, oh my gosh, people's eyes are being opened. Alhamdulillah, Mabruk, good job. My brothers and their kids are still dead. So it's hard. The price is too high. Also, Ahmed, there is a disconnect between what the vision for Gaza from outside look like and from the people in Gaza who are tired, who just want like, hey, I want water, I want not to be killed, I want a meal. But here we have the luxury of talking about liberation and intersectionality and all that stuff. So you and I have to reconcile these realities. I meet many Arab Americans and Muslim Americans who have a different political view for Gaza or a different perception of what the Palestinians in Gaza are or do you think. But for me, Israel has to be held accountable for their crimes. I do want revenge from the people who killed my brothers. I do want justice. I do think at some point in the future, Israel will, or some form of Israel will apologize about these crimes when they're ready. But I do want somebody to grow up in Israel and think, oh, it was just the bad politicians. No, it was the whole society who wanted us genocided. They've organized parties with snacks to go see Gaza being bombed, not just in this genocide, but before. I'm having a hard time finding Israeli voices that matter, that see us as peers. They might be demoralized. I think they are there somewhere, but I do think they're irrelevant at this point. You look at the latest polls in Israel, and the more right you are, the more seats in their parliament you get. So we want to just

0: men hostage at gunpoint, and it's hard. There's too many bits to this conversation, but for me right now, the basics is to keep the people on their land and make sure they have as much resources we can get to them. What's limiting, Ahmed, is Israel is still not allowing banks to operate at full capacity. Even Palestinian banks are closing your bank account. They're not allowing you to take money. Not because they're evil, though some people can see it this way, but because Israel, if they loosen it or open the purse a little bit, Israel will take their connection to the Israeli banks and shut them, deny them access to more fund. So I
1: agree with everything that you're saying. And one of the maddening realities of we've waited our whole lives for the change in American public opinion. And it came at an intolerable expense, a genocide. And it's not an expense that I would ever have wanted to pay for this. It's unjustified. I don't think I've ever met a Palestinian who said this is the price we have to pay to be recognized as human beings. And finally, we're being recognized as human beings, but it's also not happening quickly enough to save people in Gaza. And so the question is, do you think the Israelis are going to succeed in ethnically cleansing Gaza, since that seems to be a policy that is shared by the entire leadership there?
0: Let reality guide us. I estimate if they open the crossings to Gaza, I don't think more than 500,000 Palestinians would leave. You know, I have many people in my family. They want to go someplace. I think some of them are just frustrated. This is just talking. They're not really going to do that. Two, here is what's a sample of what's happening. Every day Israel opens the crossing of Rafah, which doesn't open every day. They allow, 70 Palestinians to leave. And there are hundreds of Palestinians who still want to go back to Gaza. Every day you get 80 Palestinians coming in, mostly from Egypt or people who want to see their families. Now, Israel has always been trying to empty Gaza since the 60s. There is plans of Gaza, you know, transfer, all that stuff. We're in the election season for the Israelis. You're going to hear a lot of ridiculous things. The sad thing is it's not what Israel wants. It's what is America will allow. We've seen them that they've allowed horrors in Gaza. They've allowed journalists to be burned alive and hospitals to be bombed. But I do think the Palestinians themselves, if we don't support them in the humanitarian side, I think a lot of people are just tired. And they would take the support, especially young men and women. Do you want to go to college? Do you want to learn? Do you want to study? I tell you, I'm one of 10 friends. We know each other. They're all Palestinian from Gaza. We're ready to go help out, respond. But Israel is not allowing people to come back. They're not even allowing people to go. So to say this is the Israeli politicians say they want to have settlements in Gaza. They want to have Palestinians leave. For them, the logistics are difficult, because here is why. What country will receive the Palestinians? As you know, nobody makes it easy for the Palestinian to go to their place. And two, they have to travel through Egypt. And if Egypt is not on the same page, then that transfer wouldn't happen. Now, Israeli politicians, they tell you they're preparing a secret airport for Palestinians from Gaza to take a one-way ticket. Now, they're calling it the new plan, the rebranding of ethnic cleansing is the freedom of movement. Is that what they call it now? And my parents, for example, I have my nephews who, one of them needs medical evacuation for his eye, Omar Mahmoud, Mahmoud's son. He said he wanted medical attention, so he needs to leave. He's still in the list. There's 15,000 people ahead of him to travel. My parents, they say they would never leave there. You know, what happened is Israel gave more Palestinians a reason to stay, because too many loved ones are buried in Gaza. My mom would never leave, not because living conditions are easy, but because my two brothers are buried there and she wants to be close to them. And I don't have statistics, but the Israeli websites claim that they have a list of 280,000 Palestinians who signed up on their list to travel. They're always going to wrap it as, oh, it's a humanitarian, it's the right thing to do.

0: but they're not even allowing Palestinians to go to the other part, like Beit Lahia, our home. When the ceasefire started, our home in Beit Lahia used to be inside the yellow line. 2 months later, Israel swallowed that house. So now it's inside the yellow line from the Israeli side. So we can no longer go to it. Before it was dangerous to go to it. Now it's a death sentence to go to our house. So this is fluid. I have many conversations. I see people. It's hard to tell if somebody's commenting online, hey, I want to leave tomorrow. But its reality might be different because people don't also have resources to leave. You're going to go to Egypt. People who go to Egypt, they love Egypt, but they say it's not our style. It's also expensive for many Palestinians who struggle with housing. And housing prices in Egypt has been very high, despite the fact that the Egyptians have been very hospitable toward the Palestinians, the people.
1: Right. And so your personal story, I mean, I was born in Tel Sultan, which no longer exists in southern Gaza. And I remember in the 1991, we suddenly had new neighbors, Palestinians who were expelled from Kuwait. The family, at least the kids my age, were born there. And then Saddam invades Kuwait and Yasser Arafat, I believe, supports Saddam, and then Saddam, of course, is defeated. And then the Kuwaiti government expels the Palestinians as punishment for Yasser Arafat's political decision. Was your family part of that? Because I believe you were born in the UAE, right? Was your family a part of that wave of people who were expelled from the Gulf after the Gulf War?
0: So funny you say you're from Tel Sultan. My father, after he left the Emirates, and he was able to leave the Emirates because he got a job with UNRWA to teach. And his first assignment is a school in Tel Sultan, an UNRWA school. And that was just a game changer for us. We're from North Gaza, and getting to Rafah is, it's the most expensive transportation ticket to come from the north to Rafah, because it's in the U.S., it's like next door by U.S. standard. But in Gaza, that's like, feels like travel. I was born in the Emirates because my dad got a job teaching there. As you know, you're born anywhere under the sun as a Palestinian, you're going to be a Palestinian, even if that country gives you the passport. We don't have any other nationality. We don't have any other things. So when the Gulf War happened, we were in the Emirates. Obviously, things were changing, especially faster pace in Kuwait and Saudi. My dad, the reason really why he moved the family was because my sisters were getting of marriage age and he did not want them to marry and be all over the map. So he said, hey, the family goes to Gaza. Things were getting difficult, meaning public school is no longer free. So you have to pay for all that stuff. There was some whispers, oh my gosh, these Wafidin foreigner folks, you know, but didn't bother me, or we left before it got really bad. And at the time, you know, Dubai was just a fun little town, not in that Las Vegas style. We moved to Beit Lahia and we started attending schools. It was the tail end of the first Intifada, which is really eye-opening. If your neighbors came from Kuwait at that time, the Intifada was in the tail end. And, you know, Oslo was amazing. There was this great vibe. There is development. You start seeing new things, new projects. There's hope in the air. And then obviously 2000, we get the setback, and then now we're seeing another setback in Gaza. I came to the U.S. 2 months before the Intifada to go to school in a scholarship. And Ahmed, this goes back to the point you brought up. If the Israelis are talking about sending Palestinians to Somaliland, that's the new place. And I don't know, as a Palestinian to Palestinian, I keep talking to myself about this. If the Palestinians were forced to go somewhere, I would rather them stay in Gaza on the land. But also, if they were forced to go somewhere, I want them to a place that gives them rights, you know, not to go live in a refugee camp eternally, perpetually. You know, I have many friends who live in Germany who are Palestinians, and they're German Palestinians. They don't stop being Palestinians. They have Australian Palestinians. My friend Nahid al-Rayis, who's a music composer, family from Gaza, Rayis, Sabawi, and he's a musician and he's doing great things there. So I keep thinking about that. Like, I do want him to go be stuck in somewhere where they don't have rights. I don't want him to be stuck in a place where even the citizens of those places are abused, are repressed. So one, stay as much as you can in your land. But the reality is people will go where there's opportunity and safety. You and I worked for years with many millions of people around the globe to challenge Israel. It doesn't seem we've had a success rate because the conspiracy is so deep. But there are, this is, doesn't deny that there are some wins we've had along the way.
1: Well, you're right. I mean, I wonder to what extent people who are from outside of Palestine understand the depth of the cultural story, which is justified, in my opinion, largely, that's been imprinted by books like Hassan Kanafani's Men Under the Sun, the experience of being in the Arab world in the 1950s, 60s, 70s, 80s, and even into the 90s, and being treated as alien. I'd say the experience probably is a little bit different here in the United States, or what we used to describe as Western democracies. I don't know if that description holds in the same way today after the genocide, but the sense of being an alien in that environment, being treated as contingent, or your rights are contingent upon the behavior of, yes, Arafat or whomever, that basic insecurity, the idea that you are more fundamentally insecure outside of Palestine, irrespective of what the Israelis are doing, because Jordan doesn't want you, Lebanon doesn't want you, Kuwait doesn't want you, neither does does the Emirates. And that's a major psychological characteristic, I'd say, of Palestinian cultural life even today. So I want to ask about UNRWA.
0: All
1: Sorry,
0: these
1: please.
0: places, all these places would welcome you if you had money or talent.
1: Yes.
0: Remember that. It's the reality. People do want to help refugees, even though they're entrepreneur and they build things. You know, I know, for example, one of the most amazing landlords in Harvard area. There's a guy from Gaza who's doing amazing things. And I went to Minneapolis. Some Palestinian guy owns a mall. Texas, the same way, California. And yes, I give you this. Some Palestinians are not easy to love, but the problem is the Arab countries are in a difficult position where if they make it easy for the Palestinians to forget Palestine and have a life there, they think then we will forget the historical claim for Palestine. We will forget right of return. I get that. But also that's no excuse to mistreat Palestinians. I'm not going to name it, but there's a certain Arab country if you go to, and if you have a Gaza ID, they lock you in the airport in a room until somebody comes and vouches for you. Back to you.
1: That was our experience in Egypt when I was a child. But you don't have to name it. Let's talk about UNRWA. UNRWA has been treated as effectively a terrorist organization. The Israel lobby, you've seen, I've seen, everybody who's listening has seen over the past few years. The Israel lobby is so powerful in the United States, so powerful in Germany, in the UK, across the Western world. Effectively prescribed UNRWA and defunded UNRWA, caused it to be defunded on the basis of stuff which has never been substantiated. But even if it had been substantiated, there was a claim early on by the Israelis that a handful, fewer than 12 people, I think, who worked for UNRWA participated in the events of October 7th, war crimes that were perpetrated on October 7th by some members of Palestinian armed groups. And on that specious basis, an entire agency with 19,000 employees, as you said, was defunded. Where's UNRWA today? Does the agency still have resources to continue to operate? Because it is the lifeline for Gaza.
0: So remember, UNRWA was supposed to be a temporary solution because the whole world has failed Palestinians, and that was the compromise. They said, hey, we weren't able to protect you in 1948. Let's give you an agency that will take care of your needs. And remember, UNRWA predates UNHCR. UNHCR is the agency that works with all refugees under the sun, but they came after UNRWA, and UNRWA was established to take care of the Palestine refugees, the basic needs, food, education, and employment. UNRWA remains in Gaza. UNRWA has about 11,000 staff inside Gaza, but overall they have about 29,000 staff in Syria, in Lebanon, in Jordan, and the West Bank. There are challenges to UNRWA's work. I mentioned about pivoting to cash assistance to families through the digital wallets. But also, UNRWA was running orphan programs for orphan sponsorship. There's about 25,000 orphans in this system. There's also mental health assistance, mental health resources for children, for domestic partners, all spouses, things like that. There's also running shelter. There's about 100,000 people sheltering inside UNRWA facilities. Every day, about 15,000 people receive medical care or see a nurse inside Gaza. Obviously, UNRWA can do more. One of the best things that UNRWA is doing is really the best gift for Palestinians is the education part. And that hasn't been delivered on for the last 2 years because Israel keeps bombing schools, and schools are shelters and targeting teachers. But there are some limited temporary learning spaces that are popping through UNRWA's work. There's also scholarships for amazing, exceptionally gifted Palestinian students in some universities, though I haven't seen a list from Gaza recently, but we have students who we were sponsoring that actually graduated during the genocide, was to do digital remote learning. There is no secret that this administration does not love UNRWA. If they funded it in 2018, so 5 years prior to the events of October 7th, then October 7th happened, then these unfounded allegations are still unsubstantiated, as you'd mentioned. The most recent one where Israel said here's 100 questionable UNRWA staff that participated or engaged something, though the UNRWA let go of 70 of those staff, because guess what? Israel killed already 30 of those folks, but there's no evidence about those. And remember, many European partners and funders for the agency are pushing for accountability and reform, and UNRWA has really delivered on this. About 80% of what the Colonna report asked for, UNRWA's reformed, you know, just neutrality, really enforcing that more. But think about the post office, you know, if a post office steals gift cards or if a mailman steals gift cards, they're not going to go bomb the post office. You know, they hold that person accountable. Still, though, in Washington, whatever Israel says becomes like some sort of scripture. So Washington marches to that. Luckily, the international donors are aware of those situation. UNRWA does a good job talking about it and holding Israel accountable. But Ahmed, what has emerged from this is Israel said, if you are a humanitarian agency, never talk bad about us and we will give you access. So that's why I mentioned the charity earlier. They've accepted that deal, even though Israel killed some of their staff. Even last week, they killed somebody who worked for that charity, executed him, who drove a truck. And that agency asked for accountability, very passive, because they want access. Now, UNRWA from the get-go, they want access, but they're also not going to whitewash Israeli crimes that violate neutrality. You know, you can't ask me to be neutral if you keep murdering my staff. And it's not that Israel has issues with UN partners that are not UNRWA. They've spoken out against them, and also amazing charities like Oxfam, I guess, and Doctors Without Borders, who were a record, spoke out. Even the Israel is blacklisting the UN Secretary General. And I don't know. I'm just hopeful things will turn around. Maybe the midterm, maybe a new administration. But things are looking bleak right now. And if the Israeli voices, who are very effective in Washington, have their say, there's going to be more pain to be felt in Palestine, not just in Gaza, but also in the West Bank.
1: And this is a key point, that UNRWA serves Palestine refugees across a number of countries. It's not just Gaza, of course. It's not just the West Bank or Jerusalem. It's also Jordan, it's Lebanon, it's Syria. So
0: UNRWA is a stabilizing factor in those places.
1: Yeah,
0: Lebanese government has a hard time providing services for their own citizens. Same thing in Jordan. Otherwise, really a state-level response that supports those countries in providing services. In Lebanon, if you're a Palestinian, you cannot go receive medical attention except in UNRWA schools. Obviously, if you flaunt some cash, they will treat you anywhere. But in Lebanon, for example, ambulances wouldn't come unless you call specific ambulance. And that's because of the limited resources. That's why UNRWA was forced to run hospitals. Nowhere else in the Middle East where UNRWA works runs hospitals except in Lebanon. Otherwise, it's all medical clinics, it's all mom and baby health, vaccination, all that stuff. But I'm proud of my work with UNRWA. I think it's an amazing organization that shows the world a better face for humanity. The opposite of UNRWA is the Gaza Humanitarian Foundation that thought they could deliver aid on scale, but they ended up killing close to 1,500 Palestinians at those death traps. And lawsuits are coming, I'm sure.
1: You may be too generous in saying that they thought they could serve Palestinians, because my cynical perception is that GHF was designed to facilitate the ethnic cleansing, and it succeeded.
0: I don't disagree. It's one of those, when you have a billionaire who has leverage and has money and they could sell a horrible idea. That's the case of that IT billionaire Israeli American who that's the brainchild of this fella that gave this agency funding and tried to lobby for it. And they've killed Palestinians, and I think they're on the hook for some war crimes. It is real. There's zero Palestinians were harmed inside any UNRWA facilities. And while Israel denied visas now for many humanitarians, they first started with UNRWA and then they started kicking out anyone with a visa into Gaza because they didn't want to have any witnesses to what they're doing now.
1: And so my final question to you is the funding crisis easing for UNRWA, and can US citizens give to UNRWA?
0: It's a good question. So if you go to UNRWAUSA.org, there are two things you can do. One, there's you could give a gift, support, but also there's an option to advocate, to write to a member of your Congress to try to get them to fund UNRWA. Funding has been difficult for the agency in many ways because the US is the number one donor for the agency. Now that's gone. That's not happening for the last 2 or 3 years. What ended up happening is the American public in the last 3 years given more than $100 million to UNRWA through UNRWA USA. So now that made UNRWA USA the fourth largest donor for the UN agency, UNRWA. This is good, but also it's tragic because that means other countries are not giving at capacity. Germany used to give more, Japan used to give more, and I think we're grateful for any. UNRWA was grateful for their support, but some countries are worried about the wrath of this administration if they make a financial contribution to UNRWA. So you have a whole apparatus that goes to these countries, spread lies about UNRWA, and try to bully any politician or any government employee who wants to support UNRWA financially through their government mechanism. In fact, our biggest struggle in the digital space has been to reclaim UNRWA. So if you say go donate to UNRWA, you may find an Israeli government-sponsored website saying UNRWA is bad and attacking UNRWA. It is not about UNRWA. It's not about whatever allegations. These are serious allegations, by the way. It's not about that. It's about UNRWA, the conduit for Palestine refugees. Israeli mind thinks that if you take UNRWA, then the Palestine refugees will disappear. But what they don't know, or they like to deny, is that there are other mechanisms within the UN that protect the right of the Palestine refugees. So what I'm saying is, if you live in the US, go to UNRWAUSA.org and learn about our program. Drop me a note if you like. My email is on the website. But also support local initiatives, learn more. But this is only humanitarian action is not gonna save us. I always challenge people to go vote. In every election, go vote. You don't have to choose somebody you don't like, but you have to really be present and vote. And two, I advocate for people to run for office. We need more of our community members to run. And three is our community also to give, to feel comfortable, to feel safe enough to give to political campaigns. We're not going to be like, oh, this is a good, perfect model, but this is the world as it is. We'll change it later in the future. But right now, there are politicians, and I'm not endorsing anybody who are running for office, that need your support, who are right on this issue, who still talk about Gaza, who are still making this a priority and not taking money from entities you've mentioned like APAC. And I'm going to finish with this. One of my friends who's a comms expert told me her mission in life, and she's really has a big track record in this, is to make a politician accepting money in the US from APAC, make it as toxic as a politician who accept money from the NRA, the National Rifle Association. So I'll leave it with there. It's been a joy talking to you, Ahmed, and I look forward to going back to support families in Gaza as much as I can right now from the comfort of the United States, but hopefully in the near future.
1: I'm so grateful to you, Hani, for ending on a practical, thoughtful note. Perhaps not hopeful exactly, but there is action to be taken. There are ways in which we can try to change the reality for Palestinians in Gaza and elsewhere. And thanks to everyone for listening to this episode of Occupied Thoughts. 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Thank you again, Hani.

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On this show, you'll hear solutions journalism for social justice, fueling action, not despair. I'm Sona Ali Kohatkar, host and executive producer. This week, we'll begin by digging under the headlines of how the Trump administration has refused to renew funding for legal representation for unaccompanied immigrant children. My guest will be Shayna Aber, Executive Director of the Acacia Center for Justice, and we'll find out what's at stake and how people can push to restore protections. Then Brett Grody, Lead Counselor for Political Prisoner Mumia Abu-Jamal, will share the latest effort to free Mumia. It's a petition to the United States. Finally, we'll go to Pennsylvania, whose state Supreme Court this year struck down mandatory life without parole sentences for felony murder convictions. Chris Henderson, co-founder of Amistad Law Project, will explain what led to the victory and whose lives it'll impact. That's coming up in just a moment.

0: 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Tens of thousands of children are going to have to start defending themselves in immigration court proceedings after the Trump administration refused to renew contracts with legal advocates. Children as young as a few years old will be expected to make their case for why they should be allowed to remain in the United States or risk deportation. Congress has allocated funding for immigrant minors under the Office of Refugee Resettlement for decades, and the federal government has had contracts with nearly 100 legal organizations to do so. One of them is Acacia Center for Justice, and its executive director, Shayna Aber, now joins me. Welcome to the program, Shayna.
1: Thanks for having me.
0: Explain, first of all, what the practice has been. I mentioned that Congress allocated funding up until the Trump administration came into office and, you know, basically began dismantling people's rights. What was the norm for a child who might be in the United States without a parent present?
1: Yeah. So in 2005, Congress began really taking seriously trafficking risks and persecution claims that children might have who are arriving unaccompanied by an adult legal guardian in the United States. And in taking that seriously, they began to pilot a program. I think from 2003 to 2005, there was a pilot for legal services for children. So kids could understand what their rights are, both in custody and as they're going through immigration court proceedings, and to break the cyclical trafficking risks, which, you know, were really apparent with kids who had been trafficked being sent back to their traffickers and then trafficked again over the border. In 2008, under President George W. Bush, who, as your listeners might remember, had a real commitment to trafficking survivors, there was a bipartisan, unanimous Congress that passed into law basically memorializing a model by which children would be able to have legal services provided for them while they're in custody, and where some children would be able to actually have legal representation. That was signed by George W. Bush. And the norm over the years has been to continue to invest in ensuring that children have the ability to have their voices heard in immigration court in one of the most complex legal systems in the country.
0: So what did the Trump administration do? So your organization was essentially one of those helping to provide that legal representation. And now what?
1: So right now, this week, kids are being called into court and into their asylum interviews. Legal teams around the country are doing as much as they can to fill an unprecedented gap left by the government. And we still don't have confirmation on what is going to be the government's plan ongoing for ensuring that children have the ability to meaningfully participate in their process and have their rights vindicated. The Trump administration really, from day one, tried to terminate this contract and the ability of children to have their legal rights understood, evaluated, and honored. And, you know, the first time they tried to end this contract was in February, right after they entered office, then March, then it was reinstated by a judge. Now, since November of 2025, they have refused to pay any of the subcontractors under Acacia's contract for the legal work that they're doing in court. And in asylum interviews, that means that they are 6 months in arrears, and they come up with novel excuses every week for why they are not paying us. But what it really comes down to is they are demanding confidential and privileged information from attorneys essentially trying to strong arm us into unethical and untenable disclosures to the government that is actually trying to deport children as fast as possible, including kids with visas pending.
0: Right. So this is the part that doesn't get clarified in all of the headlines around this. I'm looking at a story from NBC that says it reached out to the Office of Refugee Resettlement, which told us it, quote, remains fully compliant with legal and regulatory obligations and does not act in any way that could dissuade a child from seeking appropriate legal relief. The story went on to say that ORR said it offered Acacia the opportunity to extend the contract if the organization provides data about its clients and bills ORR when it submits applications for immigration relief. Attorney-client privilege is a pretty strong bedrock of the legal practice, right?
1: It's fundamental. It's fundamental to our legal system. Children are in adversarial proceedings. We've seen this particular agency, HHS, colluding with the immigration courts and the immigration trial attorneys at DHS, sharing information they have no right to share with those agencies. And it would be really legal malpractice to turn over that information to parties adverse to children's interests.
0: So basically they're saying, we're not withholding funding, we're just putting a condition on our funding that you're failing to meet, therefore you're not getting your funding. But what is it also been shown to do? The government, I understand, has already been shown to reunite, you know, help children be released from lawyers have helped to get children released from detention centers and reunite them with their parents. And then days later, parent and child together find themselves being deported. This has happened to thousands of people already and their children?
1: Yeah, we saw those disturbing reports that have come out about thousands of kids' records being shared with DHS. And, you know, it's a really, I mean, HHS, Health and Human Services, has entered into a really unprecedented data sharing agreement with DHS. It doesn't seem to have any guardrails on it. We're seeing violations of law as the agency is sharing information about trafficking victims, about children who are victims of severe abuse, sharing information with countries of origin of asylum seeking children's details. All of this has been exposed in federal courts and in reporting. And no ethical attorney can provide a roadmap to a government that is actively trying to undermine the due process rights of children whose legal relief options are pending and who have a right to have an individualized process in which their needs are assessed and their voices are heard.
0: So the Trump administration is claiming that part of its work is to try to help trafficked children, children who were lost within the system, who were under the Biden administration, apparently turned over to people who might be traffickers, although legal advocates say that these were children placed into the care of relatives, trusted adults in their lives. And the Trump administration is saying, well, we want to help children who might have been trafficked, but that's a cover for basically kicking out these children into situations that are possibly incredibly dangerous to their lives because they might have been escaping violence from their home countries.
1: Right. I mean, there is a narrative that they've put out since day one about children ending up in bad situations after release. And I won't say that no children end up in bad situations after release from government custody. The thing that will most...
0: And in fact, didn't that happen under the first Trump administration with the family separations that they did with separating
1: right.
0: children from parents? I mean, they
1: it
0: were the
1: Trump,
0: the first Trump administration did it. was the worst perpetrator of that.
1: Right. Which can only exacerbate trafficking risks, right? When you take a child away from their parent. What we know is that one of the best safeguards against trafficking is for a child to have legal counsel after they're released. And our legal service providers have been able to flag cases where a child is not in a good situation or is facing exploitation. We have also seen trafficking survivors in government custody ordered removed while their T visas, their trafficking visas, are pending. And that, I think, really belies the government's insistence that they care about the rights of victims, crime victims, and trafficking victims, because what they seem to be setting up is a system for accelerating the deportation of the very kids that they say that they're trying to protect.
0: For those who say, well, this is just the way our laws work and the children and whoever was responsible for them need to simply follow the rules and they won't face this, how do you respond? Give us a sense of some of the circumstances that maybe you've come across, maybe some examples of the circumstances children have been in that you've come across to explain, to undermine this notion that it's all just about enforcing laws.
1: Yeah, well, I mean, in the first instance, the law is actually on our side. The law actually protects children and was designed to protect children who have been victims of targeted violence, who have been forcibly displaced from their homes, who've been trafficked, who've been the victims of criminals or of severe abuse. What the government is trying to do right now is to deport as many kids as possible, even if they, under the law, should benefit from protection. When I think about unaccompanied children, I think back to the decade and a half that I've been doing this work, and I first really began to become interested in the rights of forcibly displaced unaccompanied children when I really began visiting displaced communities in Latin America and seeing kids who had been displaced without their parents or legal guardians. Some kids had lost their parents along their journeys. Some kids' parents had been disappeared by powerful government actors or by organized crime. I remember the story of a kid. She was 15 years old, and she refused the overtures of an older man who was very powerful in her country of origin. Her body was found in a trash heap, throat slit, and her two younger siblings fled the country. The parents had tried to seek protection from the police. It turned out that powerful man had intimate connections with the police in her country of origin. Her siblings crossed over into the U.S. and were able to benefit from protection. Children like those siblings, children like a girl, I know that one of our legal services providers is currently representing, who's 16 years old and was trafficked for 10 years, sold by her own family, and fled once she was pregnant because she didn't want her little baby to go through the same thing that she did. Those children deserve our protection. And America made a commitment two decades ago to protect children. And it's this administration that has chosen to defy the mandate of law and the mandate of our hearts of morality.
0: If Congress had allocated that funding, how is it that the Trump administration can do what it's doing? It's breaking the law, right? As opposed to the children breaking the law. What recourse is there?
1: Well, I mean, we are really calling for members of Congress to ask questions, to get out, to see court hearings, and to have, They're the ones that hold the purse strings. They should be very firm with this administration that that Congress has determined that these children should be represented and should have the right to have lawyers and have their cases heard, and that their current policies and practices are in defiance of the intent of Congress and of the law.
0: If these young children are now going to be sitting in court, or I think some of them are sort of brought in electronically, give us a sense of what these court proceedings look like when there's no legal representation for the children present. I mean, if you're a citizen of the United States and you are accused of a crime and you can't afford an attorney, you have the legal right, a constitutional right to have legal representation. And the Trump administration has repeatedly tried to distinguish between citizens and non-citizens. But in trying to distinguish, you're already violating due process, right? So what does it look like? How does this play out in court? It sounds like something you would picture in North Korea, maybe.
1: Yeah, I mean, and even more so with the mega hearings that we're seeing happening for kids all around the country right now.
0: What does that mean? Mega hearings?
1: So we're seeing this trend of new immigration court judges lining kids up in a row, and forcing them all to plead at once. Sometimes the child doesn't even understand the language. They might have only Spanish interpretation under the assumption that everyone from Latin America speaks Spanish. There are certainly a lot of indigenous children who don't speak Spanish or who's, for whom Spanish is not their best language being railroaded through these hearings. We're seeing them line up kids in a group of 40, push them forward to pleadings and order them removed the same day. We're seeing kids told that they have to file an application for asylum within 15 days with no lawyer, and that it's on them to get.

0: and they're not sure if the government is going to also try to require this new legal entity that they're trying to bring in to betray children's trust.
1: It sounds horrifying, utterly horrifying. What has happened to some of these children who have been sent back? To give us a sense of what's at stake here right now with children who are not going to have legal representation by default, what can we expect to happen on a mass scale? Can you give us an example of children who've just been unaccompanied minors who've been sent, I don't even know where?
0: Yeah, I mean, I expect to see a lot of kids returned to their persecutors or their traffickers. I remember a case, it was actually reported, I believe, in 2012, of a girl who was trafficked over the border 4 different times and finally made it from CBP custody into the Office of Refugee Resettlement custody, and then got legal help, and her case was understood. I think we're going to see a lot more of those kind of cyclical trafficking risks happening. I also am really worried about kids who are returned to their countries and there's no plan in place in the countries of origin for what to do if a child has no family members in the country of origin. What happened to that child? Be institutionalized, be trafficked again, be killed.
1: I know there are some members of Congress who have been visiting these, shelters, for example, where children who are awaiting their cases to be adjudicated are living, and who've even witnessed some of these trials. Is there any promising, anything? And what can you recommend for people to do? I imagine writing to their senators, writing to their members of Congress, their representatives in Congress, and urging them to enforce the law that they have, been sworn to uphold and protect?
0: That's exactly right. And we have a petition still ongoing that's going to Congress right now. It's at tinyurl.com/protect-kids. That's an easy way to speak out and ask Congress to stand up for our values and stand up for kids. You know, I've seen children who entered this country alone go on to become poets and teachers and doctors and cherished community members. Every one of those kids had someone fighting in their corner. And that is what is at stake right now. We need to have kids have the ability to have their voices heard. And as the administration is trying to take that away, we need the public to continue to speak about this. And we need the media, we need members of Congress to insist on fairness for these kids.
1: I want to end with asking you, Shaina, also about your organization and others like it. I know that compared to what these children are going through, this is a sort of secondary problem. But if you are 6 months in arrears in paying your subcontractors for work that was done that you were expecting to get paid by the government for, reimbursed by the government for, where does that leave organizations like yours? Because this seems to be a sort of secondary deliberate targeting of legal organizations' ability to continue doing your work. I imagine many organizations might be forced to fold because they couldn't pay, to go bankrupt because they couldn't pay people who did the work.
0: That's right. I mean, it's an untenable position that the legal services community is in right now. Betray our clients and have financial wherewithal, or stand by our clients who didn't ask to be put in this position. I think, we're going to see some organizations, especially in legal deserts, have to close their doors. And we'll see other organizations reduce services and need to cobble together what they can from from other, you know, fundraising efforts and donors that are willing to come forward. We're still fighting and we're still fundraising to fill this gap, but I think a lot fewer children now will have access to counsel, which is, of course, exactly the point.
1: Gilad, that URL, once more, the tiny URL where the petition can be found, and also a website link for your organization.
0: Yeah, you can. So the link to the petition, tinyurl.com/protect-kids. And you can find out more about Acacia at acaciajustice.org.
1: And we'll post links to those from our website as well. Shaina, good luck to you. Thank you so much for joining us.
0: Thank you for having me.
1: My guest has been Shaina Aber. She's the executive director of Acacia Center for Justice. And I'm Sonali Kolhatkar, host and executive producer of Rising Up with Sonali, an independently produced, subscriber-supported program nationally syndicated to radio stations, free speech TV, and podcast platforms.

0: 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After nearly half a century spent battling the U.S. criminal justice system, political prisoner Mumia Abu-Jamal is taking his fight for freedom to the United Nations. The Abolitionist Law Center, Center for Constitutional Rights, ACLU, and other legal groups are calling on the UN Working Group on Arbitrary Detention to review the many miscarriages of justice involved in Abu-Jamal's 45-year journey through the U.S.'s prison system. At age 72, Abu-Jamal is among a growing prison population that has aged within a cruel incarceration system, and he remains behind bars. My guest is Brett Grody, a founder and current legal director of Abolitionist Law Center and lead counsel for Mumia Abu-Jamal. Welcome to the program, Brett.
1: Thank you. So glad to be here.
0: Tell me first, and for our listeners, what they should know about Mumia Abu-Jamal. There is so much out there about him. There's documentaries, there's books, there's a lot. But if you were to distill the case for somebody who doesn't know why they should care about him and his quest for freedom, what would you say to them?
1: So you had a couple of questions embedded there. Who is Mumia Abu-Jamal and how to tell people about the case? And we certainly want to lead with who Mumia Abu-Jamal is. And we want to center that he is a father, he's a grandfather and a great-grandfather, that he's a journalist, that he's an author, an intellectual, and a PhD candidate. He has also been one of the most principled, committed, prolific, and well-known opponents of injustice within the United States, a real public dissident for his entire adult life and even as a child, when he joined the Black Panther Party as a co-founder at age 15. What people should know about the case is that he's been incarcerated since December 9th, 1981, when he survived a shooting by a Philadelphia police officer. The police officer, Daniel Faulkner, was killed that evening, and the city of Philadelphia, its prosecutors, district attorneys, and then the court systems in Pennsylvania and the federal courts, from that moment up until the present, have bent, twisted, ignored, and not applied basic constitutional protections that are supposed to be afforded to everybody in order to ensure that he remains incarcerated. He was initially sentenced to death and is now serving a sentence that many refer to as death by incarceration. And this petition to the United Nations, which I know we will get into, really lays out the sweep of this nearly half century of injustice that has been inflicted on Mumia.
0: I remember marching in San Francisco for Mumia and the incredible movement that was formed in the late 90s, early 2000s, especially the early 2000s, around demanding his freedom and the fact that he was on death row. He was essentially slated for execution. And then there was a huge, long drawn out legal fight that ended in a partial victory, which is that he was removed off of death row. But as you said, he remains behind bars. And this idea of death by incarceration, which now people are talking in terms of, that is something that is likely to, if no one takes any action, likely to basically be where he dies. Mumia's prison commentaries are also ones that I've shared on my show over the years. And I'm wondering if you can explain now for our audience, this UN petition, is it calling on a revisiting of the case? Because that case has been revisited many times. It's reached many legal dead ends. Or is it simply saying, look, he's spent enough time behind bars. He is aging. He's 72. He does not, you know, literally what harm could he do, even if you thought he was a killer, by and so he should be released. What's the approach?
1: Right. So there's multiple approaches, and you hit on both of them. But the United Nations Working Group on Arbitrary Detention has jurisdiction to consider petitions such as the one we submitted on behalf of Mumia from anywhere in the world. They don't have enforcement power within the United States, but it can be a powerful advocacy tool to have a ruling that is stating clearly and unequivocally that his continued detention violates international human rights norms. And we've raised multiple grounds on why his continued detention violates international human rights norms. Those have to do with the lack of a fair trial in his case. This has been something that has been widely acknowledged for decades now. In early 2000s, Amnesty International issued a report on his case stating that it failed to meet basic bedrock international standards for fair trials. That has also continued throughout the appellate process. So all of that is raised within the United Nations petition that Mumia has never been in front of a fair and impartial tribunal, whether it was the original trial judge, Albert Szabo, who was overheard by a court reporter with commenting that he was going to help them fry the N-word during the time of Mumia's trial in referring to trial. Or if we're talking about the Pennsylvania Supreme Court that was overhearing his appeals in the 1990s, where the majority of the members of the court were endorsed by the Fraternal Order of Police, which was really campaigning to have him executed and acting very much like a lynch mob and even wearing t-shirts with nooses and other such paraphernalia, or so I'm told by people who were present and on the streets there in the 90s. But we are also challenging his continued detention on the basis that he's been subjected to political repression, that the race discrimination that's been involved in his trial, and the death by incarceration sentence. And now the death by incarceration sentence, in Mumia's case, the formal sentence is life without parole. A death by incarceration is a broader term that can refer to any excessive term of year sentence that is likely to result in somebody's death in custody. And this is a growing human rights crisis within the United States, in which, as of 2020, there were over 200,000 people in the United States serving virtual life sentences, over 8,300 in Pennsylvania, over 5,000 in Pennsylvania have life without parole. This has been increasingly a source of advocacy amongst organizations around the United States, including the Abolitionist Law Center, as well as our partners in this petition for Mumia, the Center for Constitutional Rights, Release Aging People in Prison, California Coalition of Women Prisoners. These organizations, along with others, went to the United Nations, and in November of 2023, as a result of that advocacy, the UN Human Rights Committee recommended the United Nations establish a moratorium on the imposition of sentences to life imprisonment. So the petition for Mumia is seeking to have that principle of international law that there needs to be regular and meaningful opportunities for a reduction of sentence, which in this case would mean permission for him to be released into the community. That has to be available in order to comply with international human rights norms, and Pennsylvania is out of step when it comes to that.
0: So you mentioned that this UN working group on arbitrary detention doesn't have any enforcement power in the United States, which, I just anybody who follows international law kind of knows that by instinct that the UN often ends up being a tool for the United States or ignored by the United States when it could actually, when it has principles that the US doesn't agree with. So what's the point of taking it to the UN working group? What impact can it actually have for Mumia's freedom?
1: Well, truth has meaning and it has a power and it can be a mobilizing force. So we're not utilizing this as the only strategy. There are other strategies that are being pursued and will be developed for Mumia that may be available. This is one in which we are using it to reframe the case so that the narrative that's put forth in the courts from the district attorney's office and from powerful political interests in this country is exposed as being built on a foundation of injustice, of deception, of a distorted record, and a failure to apply the U.S. Constitution. In that regard, a ruling from the United Nations Working Group on Arbitrary Detention can contribute to ongoing efforts to mobilize and revitalize the freedom movement for Mumia. One recent example of another campaign that employed this as a tactic, along with a broader array of strategies, was the campaign to free Leonard Peltier, who brought a successful petition to the United Nations Working Group on Arbitrary Detention in 2020. I think the ruling they received was in 2022. And that was just one of a wide array of advocacy efforts that eventually resulted in him being pardoned by Joe Biden.
0: Mumia's case, though, seems even more politically wrought than Leonard Peltier's. The anti-Black racism in this country, particularly when it comes to racialized policing and the Fraternal Order of Police, seems to see Mumia as such a symbol, right? And I think that's such a large part of what may be the largest thing that he and his advocates are facing right now.
1: Yes, to a certain extent, the qualities that Mumia has that has made him so meaningful and so vital to the left and to social justice movements in this country, that has made what you described earlier about going to a rally in San Francisco for Mumia many years ago. I remember doing that in Pittsburgh not long after that. I mean, it's been something of a rite of passage for people to be calling for freedom for Mumia. That was what so powerfully contributed to what you referred to as the partial victory, and it's definitely a real victory overturning that death sentence. That is also the same dynamic that from the other side has motivated the Fraternal Order of Police and politicians, the most powerful ones in Pennsylvania, to powerful leaders in Congress, like former Senator Bob Dole, to be campaigning for his execution and to be willing to just trample on their own supposedly sacred constitution in order to make sure that he stays where he is. We do need to overcome that dynamic. And I think it's important to recognize that we live in very politically volatile times, and a lot of things that seemed impossible in the past have been able to happen with dedicated organizing, movement building in strategies that has resulted in people, including former Black Panthers and Black Liberation Army members, being released from these long death by incarceration prison sentences. And the same is possible in Mumia's case, but it is going to take a monumental effort in order to change the political realities, in order to force the state to return him to his family and his communities.
0: What do you think people can do to support his efforts right now? A petition to the UN, and any other ways in which people can continue to, sign in public petitions, etc.?
1: So certainly follow Abolitionist Law Center, as there will be more information in the coming months as to what next steps are in the Strategy for Freedom campaign for Mumia. There are narrow pathways that are available for people sentenced to death by incarceration in Pennsylvania, and we are considering everything that is available and preparing for every opening that may happen. And we will certainly be sending out communications so people know how they can support that campaign, and also follow his commentaries on prison radio and look for other opportunities to hear him when he is communicating with his audience, with the public. There's some wonderful interviews of late online that people can look up and find, and just familiarize yourself with Mumia's work, with his political analysis and commitments, as that is the type of education and inspiration that our movements need in order to keep going and continue to, keep updated on what people will be asked to do to support Mumia in the coming months and into next year.
0: And people should stay tuned for one of those commentaries that I'll play after I say goodbye to my guest, Brett. Finally, Brett, what is Mumia's current status? I'm wondering if you can share where he is in terms of his health, his well-being, anything that you can share about how he has managed to stay sane for 45 years. And of course, his journey through the prison system is not unique because, as you mentioned, there's this huge aging population. I work closely with one of my correspondents, Dortel Williams, who's basically encountering the same situation of death by incarceration. And there are just countless numbers of disproportionately people of color, and particularly black men, languishing in prisons. But how is Mumia specifically doing right now?
1: So Mumia continues to amaze those who have met him with his resilience, his ability to transcend his circumstances, and his irrepressible activity in exposing injustice and contributing to liberation movements despite the circumstances that he is in. He has, of course, faced unfathomable hardships during those 45 years, including spending nearly 29 years in solitary confinement, a widely recognized form of torture that is normative within the prisons in this country and had been mandated for those sentenced to death in Pennsylvania until a lawsuit changed that. But after he was on death row, he's also suffered from a near death experiences, though, since he's been off of death row. He developed diabetic ketoacidosis because of his untreated glucose levels. The prison officials were grossly negligent, which led to a hospitalization that was life-threatening. He had hepatitis C that developed to cirrhosis that required a court intervention in order for the prison officials to cure him. They were withholding curative medications. And in 2021, he had serious heart problems requiring heart surgery. He had congestive heart failure. And that arose during a time where he was essentially subjected to solitary confinement conditions again as a result of COVID lockdowns, and the entire prison system was, of course, limiting his ability to exercise. But currently, he's very engaged in completing his PhD. He's writing a dissertation on Frantz Fanon. And in that, and his family, his community, the movements that have sustained him and which have been sustained by him is what keeps him going. And he still has that irrepressible spark of life in that aura of resistance and humanity that the state has never been able to diminish.
0: My guest has been Brett Grody. He is the founder and current legal director of Abolitionist Law Center and also lead counsel for Mumia Abu-Jamal. And as promised, we're going to end with a commentary by Mumia Abu-Jamal. This was recorded on June 1st of this year, and you can find it at prisonradio.org along with dozens of other commentaries that he records. This particular commentary is called They Want It All, and it's about capitalism.
2: We live in an era of the great grift. One writer called it griftopia. This is an era of taking, where people are snatching stuff just because they want it, straight out of the air. And it's no longer covered by, you know, political niceties, a soft, sonorous voice, international law. They take things because they want things, and they take things using the military because of the strength and the quote-unquote lethality of the military. This is the great grift, the great take. And why is it happening now? You know why? I think they know that this thing is on the brink of failure. And if they don't take it now, they won't be able to take it tomorrow. But they want to take it before the ecological situation becomes really unlivable, untenable. Water systems break down. Electric systems collide because they're building so many data centers to support AI industries that small towns and villages will get crushed below the weight of their bills and electricity bills and water bills to support these systems. Everybody is getting in on the grift, the take, the getting paid, because this is that moment. Capital is rapacious and awake to the great grift that's happening every day right in front of our eyes. With love, not fear. This is Mumia Abu-Jamal.
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0: You've been listening to a commentary by Mumia Abu-Jamal, which you can find online at prisonradio.org, along with many other commentaries by him, as well as by other people who remain incarcerated. 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

0: 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The State Supreme Court of Pennsylvania struck down mandatory life sentences for felony murder convictions. Justices determined that a mandatory life sentence, quote, absent an assessment of culpability, violates Pennsylvania's constitution. A felony murder conviction doesn't mean the person convicted is directly responsible for death. For someone can be convicted of a felony murder, even if their actions indirectly and unintentionally resulted in someone's death. Currently, more than 1,000 people are serving such life sentences in Pennsylvania, and more than two-thirds of them are Black. My guest is Chris Henderson. They're the co-founder and co-executive director of the Amistad Law Project, also a movement lawyer and a founding member of the Coalition to Abolish Death by Incarceration. Welcome to the program, Chris.
1: Thank you for having me.
0: So before we get into the actual decision itself, let's talk about the person who was at the whose case was at the heart of this particular case, which was Derek Lee, this man named Derek Lee, who was basically serving has been serving a life sentence, but whose direct actions did not cause the death that the particular case involved. Tell me about Derek's story.
1: I think that one of the things about felony murder, I think a lot of people don't realize, is that many people did not kill or intend to kill anyone. They were involved in a felony, and someone dire was killed at some point during that situation. And then under Pennsylvania law, people have been able to be convicted of felony murder. And in Pennsylvania, up until now, the mandatory minimum has been life without parole for felony murder. And Mr. Lee was one of these people who, you know, was involved in a felony and someone died over the course of that felony, not as a direct cause of his actions. And still he was serving life without parole for felony murder, or as we call it, death by incarceration.
0: And there are many people like that who are serving these life sentences. They're often called LWOP, life without parole. I'm in California where we have folks serving LWOP, including our correspondent, Dortel Williams, who has been on our program many times over the years. And it's a similar situation, a conviction resulting from an action that did not intentionally cause a death, and still this person is being incarcerated for the rest of their life. And that means they don't generally even get to come up for any, there's no way to make a case, right? You don't come up before a parole board. You can't say, look, the last 30 or whatever years I've been serving in prison, I have been a model for other people, etc. You don't get that opportunity to ever make a case that you are no longer a threat to society, quote unquote, to use the language of, you know, folks who believe that we should imprison folks.
1: Yeah, I think all of us who do this work know people who have been in for, you know, 20, 30, 40, 50 years even. Many, many people who could come home today and would be an asset to their communities, who would mentor young people and, you know, help their neighbors and do all kinds of really pro-social things that would be, you know, a positive thing for their communities. And positive for our society, but there's just really no mechanism for them to come home right now. In Pennsylvania, there is the commutation process, which is like the pardon process, but it's a process that takes years. A lot of times, the thing that trips people up in that process is the underlying crime, as the state calls it, which is something that, you know, it doesn't matter how long you've been inside, you can never change that. And so, you know, we know many people who have done so many things while incarcerated that have shown that they could do even more amazing things if they were home, but they just don't have the opportunity to actually come home.
0: And the commutation relies on making individual cases to usually the governor of the state. In Pennsylvania's case, it would be Josh Shapiro. And I understand Governor Shapiro actually supported this particular, and even filed an amicus brief in this case, urging state Supreme Court justices to strike down these mandatory life sentences. Is that correct?
1: That is correct. You know, our governor, Josh Shapiro, he used to be the attorney general of Pennsylvania. And as the attorney general, he actually served on the Board of Pardons, which is the body that decides whether or not someone's commutation application goes to the governor to actually get signed, and like that sort of level of final approval. And so he was involved in, dozens of people being able to actually come home through the commutation process as attorney general. And so, we appreciated that in this case, he was supportive of Mr. Lee and of people who are serving these death by incarceration sentences for felony murder.
0: I mentioned Derek Lee, but give me a sense of this, the scale of this sort of community of people who, as I mentioned, are majority black, who've just been kind of, folks where people have, the state has essentially locked them up and thrown away the key. Who are these folks? And now what happens to them now that the state Supreme Court has struck this mandatory life sentence down?
1: Yeah, so the legislature, the state legislature, has 120 days to act or not act to sort of determine what's going to happen next. And so our hope is that the legislature will pass a bill that will allow all people who are serving death by incarceration for felony murder to have a chance to come home, that they will all be parole eligible after a certain number of years. There are, other things that they could do, including nothing. A situation that we think would be just really not ideal would be for people to get individually resentenced, because we saw that happen with the juvenile life prison in Pennsylvania. It's a really long process. It takes up a lot of resources. And with juvenile lifers, there were about 500 across the state. And, there are over 1,000 people who are serving this sentence. And some of the factual determinations in those cases were really difficult, because some of those cases were, dozens of years old. We're going to see the same thing here to an even greater extent.
0: And then finally, do you think that this particular victory can have repercussions nationally? I mentioned, I'm in California. We still have life without parole for folks convicted of felony murder, even if they weren't directly involved. And I imagine there's plenty of other states. Can this have repercussions nationwide? I mean, unfortunately, the nation's highest court, the United States Supreme Court, does not seem like it bends toward, toward freedom and in the direction of abolition, especially now more than ever, maybe, or at least in the last 30 years or so. It seems like it's just continued to go in a worse and worse direction. But can other states, through their Supreme Courts or legislative bodies, or even ballot measures, a direct democracy, start to do something similar to what Pennsylvania has done?
1: I think absolutely. This case is based on the Pennsylvania Constitution, which has to afford more protections than the U.S. Constitution. And I'm sure there are other ways that advocates in other places can be looking at their state constitutions, other laws in their state that could be used to help free people. And it's definitely our hope that this is something that is able to happen in other places. Like I remember, there's been plenty of times where we've seen, a big victory in another state, and sort of dreamed of a day where we would get to see hundreds or thousands of people coming home in Pennsylvania. And so, also we hope that like people are just that they feel a little bit of hope in this moment, even if they don't live in Pennsylvania.
0: Well, I want to thank you so much, Chris, for joining us today. 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
0: And we'll post a link to that from our website. Good luck to you, and thanks so much for joining us.
1: Thank you.
0: My guest has been Chris Henderson, co-executive director and co-founder of the Amistad Law Project. And we're talking about Pennsylvania's state Supreme Court just striking down mandatory life sentences for felony murders. I'm Sonali Kohatkar, host and executive producer of Rising Up with Sonali, an independently produced subscriber-supported program nationally syndicated to radio stations, free speech TV, and podcast platforms.

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This is Chopped Liver, Fairbanks' home for country, soul, rock, and roll. I'm your host, Rachel, and I host this weekly Thursday evening music program every Thursday evening from 9 to 10 p.m. here on KWRKLP. Thanks so much for joining us. We started the show strong with a rendition of a Neil Young tune, Southern Man, and that was performed by Sylvester and the Hot Band. We're going to keep a couple more covers coming. This is what we do here on Chopped Liver. Thanks so much for joining us.

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Thanks so much for joining us here tonight. My name's Rachel. I'm your host. This is my weekly Thursday evening music program, Chopped Liver. Fairbanks is home for country, soul, rock, and roll. And we just heard a rendition of the Neil Young tune, Heart of Gold, which apparently was his only U.S. number one hit of his entire career. Perhaps surprising for some of us to know, and perhaps not for others of us. And we started off that little set with another cover, a Dylan tune, It Ain't Me, Babe, and that was performed by Maxine Weldon. And then just now, Heart of Gold, that rendition was performed by Betty LaVette on an album of the same name. I wonder what else is on that album. We'll have to check that out. I'll have to check that out for my listeners here. We've got a really exciting list of tunes for you all here tonight. I really think you're gonna like it. And if you've never listened here to the show, Chop Liver, then you'll be happy to know that this program is broadcast live from the K-Work studio on College Road here in Fairbanks, Alaska, every 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You can find a link to our live stream right there. So I thank you again for joining us. If you're new to the program, and if you're an old hand, if you've listened to the program before, thanks for joining us again. I'll keep the music coming.

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I'm Rachel, your host, and this is my show Chop Liver. Chop Liver airs live, broadcast to you in the College Road studio of Fairbanks Open Radio. Fairbanks is home for country, soul, rock, and roll. We just heard, what did we hear? Where are we at? We just heard Hank Williams tune, Jambalaya on the Bayou. Of course, that was a cover by The Meters. Before that, we heard a George Harrison tune, My Sweet Lord, performed by Edwin Starr. And we start off that little set with one of my favorite recordings of the song, Ooh, Child. And that was from Ms. Nina Simone. Thanks so much for tuning in. If you've never heard the program before, welcome. And if you're a friend of the program, welcome back. I have a lot of songs that I want to get to tonight, so I'm not going to talk too much. But I will say that if you haven't already, I do encourage you to check out our website at kwrk.org. 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And you're not going to hear that here on 90.9 FM. I can promise you that. I'm going to keep some music coming. I have another fun one. Oh, this is another cover. That's kind of the theme for tonight's show. We do a lot of covers here on Chop Liver. Hopefully some tunes that you know, but you've never heard this way before. Hopefully that proves true.

your heart desires. Just remember,

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Thanks so much for joining us tonight. If you're new to the program, welcome. And if you're old to the program, welcome back. We just heard a couple of covers. Some of them maybe you recognized. We heard Rolling Stones' tune, Time Is On My Side, performed by Irma Thomas. Before that, we heard Nina Simone performing Rich Girl. And we started off that set with a song from Mary Clayton off her self-titled album. That was a Neil Young tune, Southern Man. And we heard another rendition of that same song at the top of the program if you've been listening since the beginning. We've got a lot of music left to play and not so long left to play it. I'm just gonna play it. I think I'm just gonna play it. We've got, what have we got tucked into the rest of this set? We've got a handful of Bob Dylan covers, which seem to be a recurring element of this program. Chopped Liver. Thanks again so much for joining us on this beautiful Thursday evening here in Fairbanks, Alaska. We're going to keep the music coming.

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I'm Rachel, your host. This is my show, Chop Liver. 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Thanks so much for listening. We just heard, what we hear? Dylan tune, Don't Think Twice, It's All Right, and that was performed by Odetta. Before that, we heard Sammy Smith performing Sunday Morning Coming Down. Another cover? Oh, it's just full of covers tonight. And then we start off that set with another Dylan tune, Maggie's Farm. And that was performed by Solomon Burke. I hope our Bob Dylan fans out there in the radio universe are listening and paying attention. Because tonight goes out to you, to our Dylan fans. I'm thinking of one in particular listening from the East Coast, just about as east you can go, Long Island. Hope you're listening. If you're not, I guess you snooze, you lose.

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2: Welcome to Transformational Listening. My name is Dennis, and I'll be your guide to ritual, composed, and improvised music from around the world and other places. Today we present high life music from Ghana, focusing on two musicians. First up, we have Dr. Gayasi and his Noble Kings, and a long medley off the album Sakayai High Life, remastered in 2026. And we follow with Bri Biara Wane Mere, this time off a 1992 album with the same title. We then turn to two tracks by Kay Frimpong and his Cubano Fiestas off the Black album, Adam Nana and Wei Wei Munayi Wo Empena. And to end the show, we turn back to Dr. Gayasi and his Noble Kings for another medley off the 1992 album.
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Or in the gramophone, pretty or resa. Now, Gurus Mana or Bossa, and some pet am a kind there. Bombard's not a machine. Let them record me him, never nature, never way him on peril, nature's a film who be on a yoko.

0: Today we heard High Life music from Ghana featuring selections from the album Sikaiye High Life Remasters 2026 and Sikaiye High Life 1992 by Dr. Gayasi and his Noble Kings. And we heard two tracks off the Black Album by K. Frimpong and his Cubano Fiestas. Transformational Listening is produced at WGDR Central Vermont Community Radio, and Transformational Listening has a Facebook page. 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
1: The Old Astronomer by Sarah Williams, a LibriVox recording by Chris Moriarty. The Old Astronomer. Reach me down, my Tycho Brahe, I would know him when we meet, when I share my later science sitting humbly at his feet. He may know the law of all things, yet be ignorant of how we are working to completion, working on from then till now. Pray remember that I leave you all my theory complete, lacking only certain data for your adding, as is meet. And remember, men will scorn it, 'tis original and true, and the obloquy of newness may bitterly fall on you. But my pupil, as my pupil, you have learnt the worth of scorn. You have laughed with me at pity, we have joyed to be forlorn. What for us are all distractions of men's fellowships and smiles? What for us the goddess pleasure with her meretricious wiles? You may tell that German college that their honor comes too late, but they must not waste repentance on the grisly savant's fate. Though my soul may set in darkness, it will rise in perfect light. I have loved the stars too truly to be fearful of the night. What, my boy, are you not weeping? You should save your eyes for sight. You will need them, mine observer, yet for many another night. I leave none but you, my pupil, unto whom my plans are known. You have none but me, you murmur, and I leave you quite alone. Well then, kiss me, since my mother left me her blessing on my brow. There has been something wanting in my nature until now. I can dimly comprehend it, that I might have been more kind, might have cherished you more wisely as the one I leave behind. I have never failed in kindness. No, we live too high for strife. Calmest coldness was the air which crept into our life. But your spirit is untainted. I can dedicate you still to the service of our science. Will you further it? You will. There are certain calculations I should like to make with you, to be sure that your deductions will be logical and true. And remember, patience, patience, is the watchword of a sage. Not today, nor yet tomorrow, can complete a perfect age. I have sown, like Tycho Brahe, that a greater man may reap. But if none should do my reaping, 'twill disturb me in my sleep. So be careful and be faithful, though like me you leave no name. See, my boy, that nothing turn you to the merest pursuit of fame. I must say goodbye, my pupil, for I cannot longer speak. Draw the curtains back for Venus, ere my vision grows too weak. It is strange the pearly planet should look red as fiery Mars. God will mercifully guide me on my way amongst the stars. End of poem. This recording is in the public domain.
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0: from Pacifica Radio in San Francisco. This is Flashpoints. I'm Dennis Bernstein with Miguel Gavilan-Molina. Today on the show, we continue our drumbeat coverage of the violent situation in Haiti as a result of a U.S. destabilization policy that has been going on for decades. Hundreds of thousands of Haitians on edge now and on the run in the U.S. facing deportation by the Trump posse known as ICE. Also, Professor Ron Lopez, Chicano and Latino Studies at Sonoma State University, joins us to talk about the teaching students at risk for harassment and actual deportation. And we'll take some, we'll talk some retail politics with Roots Action co-founder Noam Solomon. Will Dems go left or right? Abdul Al-Sayed or Representative Helly Stebbins tonight? All this and more coming up straight out on Flashpoint. Stay tuned. And you're listening to Flashpoints on Pacific Radio. If you didn't get my rhyme there, I'm sure you know that major politics in Michigan, and we're going to be talking about that later on in the broadcast with Noam Solomon. I have been thinking lately, as we've been doing tremendous amount of coverage on Haiti and Haitians in the United States, I'm remembering one of the high points of my life was walking through the streets of Port-au-Prince with President Aristide, Jean Bertrand Aristide, and seeing the extraordinary love. He didn't need a protection team. He didn't need a security team. We were out in the streets by the thousands in Port-au-Prince, a beloved leader. One more example of the United States government destabilizing a peoples who had fought everything for years, for decades, to have their own say, their own democracy, their own free speech structure of a country. But the United States couldn't stand it. And now the suffering and the situation has gotten much worse. And we're going to keep talking about it. We're not going to let you forget. Joining us is co-founder of Haiti Action Committee here in Berkeley and the Bay Area. And we're happy to have Robert Roth with us again, doing some extraordinary work to keep us posted. Robert, it's good to have you back. Maybe you can, go over the situation as it stands now. Some people know, and we've been reporting, but I think it's important for people to understand what the situation is now and how bad this can get.
1: Right. Well, thank you, Dennis. And thanks for the drumbeat coverage of Haiti that you've done for years now. And, you know, we're in one of those critical moments where education and activism are more important than ever. And so to be able to continue to, you know, to focus on Haiti, you know, which is representative of a lot of other struggles in the world as well, is really important. In terms of updating the situation, starting on July 27th, 350,000 Haitians who've been here on temporary protected status, TPS, lost their work permits as a prelude to what we believe will be mass deportations of Haitians and 6,100 Syrians who also lost their work permits. And in terms of Haitians, many of these folks have been here for close to 30 years, having come in the wake of the horrific earthquake in 2010 that killed over 300,000 people and left over 2 million without shelter. And others have come more recently in the wake of hurricanes, another earthquake, and the escalating violence in the society committed by paramilitary death squads, as well as the Haitian government. And these 350,000 Haitians they're our neighbors. There are home health care providers, there are friends, our families, they own small businesses, and they've brought economic revival to one community after another. And now they're in the crosshairs of ICE, and we know what that means. Like, it means a violent hunt for Haitians throughout the country. And over the next months, we'll see that you know, and we're, of course, going to like build resistance to that. And it's one more evidence that the administration is committed to ethnic cleansing, which is really what this is, to getting rid of as many people of color as they can, as many black people as they can, as they try to make their white supremacist dreams a reality. And, you know, I wanted to just give you like two examples of how cruel and inhumane this policy has been. And we know it will only get worse in the coming period. In Springfield, Ohio, which, as you remember, was the target of Trump and Vance during the 2024, when they vilified Haitians for supposedly eating the pets of their neighbors. And, you know, and since that time, Haitians have been threatened, really been targeted in Ohio as well as other places, but in specific in Springfield. And Haitians have been defended by their neighbors, by their employers, by people who know and love them in Springfield. So there's been a lot of resistance in Springfield. And what we just found out is that Haitians who have been on TPS and also were here on Biden's so-called humanitarian parole program, they've been receiving calls to report to immigration offices in Ohio. And when they do, most of them have been fitted with ankle bracelets as they leave with no explanation. And so they're already fearful and threatened. Haitians have like been calling out this practice as like another cruel attempt to humiliate them, to terrorize them, and to criminalize them. And so we have to see that as part of an overall pattern of the Trump administration criminalizing migrants, criminalizing refugees, criminalizing people of color in the society. And in another instance, a 56-year-old Haitian asylum seeker died in March from severe throat and chest infections, which were caused by complications from, listen, an untreated tooth infection while he was in U.S. Immigration and Customs Enforcement custody in Arizona. And he and his family had been pleading for weeks for medical care, and he never received it. And yesterday, we know that a Salvadoran refugee who's 41 years old, Edwin Lopez Cornejo, and was being held at the infamous Delaney Hall in Newark, New Jersey, which has been the site of numerous protests demanding better medical care and the end of abusive treatment. He died in custody. And the family and his community are besieging ICE for an explanation of what happened. So far, they've been stonewalled.
0: And, you know, let me just jump in here. I'm sorry to interrupt. I want to let people know that tomorrow we will have legal counsel for the camp there. We're going to hear all about that case and how that person died. I'm sorry for interrupting.
1: No. And it's so important that, you know, those of us who are fighting to defend Haitians are also defending Salvadorans and Syrians and anybody else who was in the, you know, the crosshairs of ICE. And, you know, and we know that this is going to continue and that the treatment inside these detention facilities is horrific, you know. And so along with deportations are going to come increased detentions and increased danger to all those who are detained. Now, in regards to Haiti, like, and this is, of course, and we've talked about this, but I agree with you, we have to keep focusing on it, bring it up again and again. Yes. In regards to Haiti, the U.S. has made it crystal clear that Haiti is not a safe place for U.S. citizens to travel. And if you look at the State Department advisory around Haiti, it's shocking. Like they say, establish, and this is a quote, establish a proof of life protocol with your loved ones. If you are kidnapped, your loved ones will know specific questions and answers to ask the kidnappers to confirm that you are being held captive and are alive. Second, choose one family member to serve as a point of contact. If you're kidnapped or taken hostage, that person can communicate with kidnappers or hostage takers. And finally, prepare a will. designate appropriate insurance beneficiaries, or prepare a power of attorney. And this advisory is for U.S. citizens. When Stephen Miller, that the Nazi immigration, anti-immigration, like point person for the Trump administration, was asked about this, he said, well, that's just for U.S. citizens. Haitians should return to their country. It's their country. They need to be there. All right. Now, what's interesting about that, of course, is that Haiti has been occupied by the U.S. and other foreign nations for decades. And, you know, when Miller says Haiti is for Haitians, like, it's so ironic. What he means is that for Haitians, it's okay to send them back into a place which has been turned into a hell on earth. And that's because Haitians are different than American citizens. I mean, Trump said that Haitians here are poisoning the blood supply of the U.S., right? And this, again, you know, we have to see this. This is the kind of language that the Nazis used. And we're in a situation where that kind of mentality is driving policy towards Haitians and towards so many other refugees. So we're in a serious crisis, and we have to respond.
0: That is so extraordinary. We're speaking with Robert Roth. We're a Haiti Action here in the Bay Area. Robert, maybe I want to talk more about, get more into what's happening on the ground in Haiti as well. But there is an action, and there's going to be an interfaith public memorial tomorrow in the context of Haiti. You want to tell us just a little bit about that? Maybe people want to be a part of that. That's absolutely for people in the Bay Area. Yeah, please.
1: Yes. Well, it's going to be tomorrow at 11 a.m. There is a memorial at the ICE headquarters on 630 Sansom Street, San Francisco. It's going to be a vigil. And then there's a planned procession to 333 Bush Street, which is the headquarters for both Senators Padilla and Senator Schiff, to really, you know, continue the pressure on them to keep raise their voices as the situation worsens, to take a very public stand in support of Haitian refugees, Syrian refugees, and all refugees who are in who are the targets of ICE. And, you know, over the last number of weeks, like Senator Padilla signed on to support a bill in the Senate that has, you know, that it would extend TPS for 3 years. But Schiff had not. And after hundreds of calls came to his

0: office, we heard today that he's also signed on to that bill, which is just, you know, like to really emphasize that the pressure that we can exert on the grassroots level is key in this situation, whether it's to get senators to sign on to a bill to extend TPS, whether it's to really push as deportations rev up, to push for resistance, both obviously at the grassroots level, but also in Congress and in other government agencies locally here in the Bay Area. So we have that kind of power if we use it and if we see this time as critical for us to exercise it.
1: Again, we're speaking with Robert Roth of Haiti Action. Bob, I want to talk to you about the situation on the ground in Haiti. I mentioned in the opening that I had a chance to walk the streets with President Aristide. He didn't need protection. It was an extraordinary moment in which it looked like the Haitian people were finally going to have their right to self-determination. That was a beautiful time. Do you remember that time? And how does that compare to what it is like now on the ground in Haiti?
0: Well, you know, I do remember that time. And, you know, I was in Haiti along with Pierre Labossière, and a number of other internationals were in Haiti when President Aristide and his wife and colleague Mildred Aristide returned from their forced exile in South Africa in 2011. And we experienced the exact same thing that you're talking about, Dennis. Thousands and thousands of people following their car as it went from the airport to where they were living, the compound in which they're now living. And when we got there, thousands of people climbed over the walls of the compound, stayed in the courtyard for hours and hours and hours. And rather than it be threatening, you know, because there were literally thousands of people, including people, yes, people on the roofs, right?
1: I was scared.
0: chanting for hours and hours. Yeah. Like, it was welcomed by the Aristides because these were supporters. And the situation in Haiti right now is a direct result of the 2004 coup against the Aristide government, which was the most progressive in Haiti's history, right? Taxing the rich, building more schools than had ever been built in the entire history of the country, devoting massive funds to health care, leading an initiative to educate folks about AIDS, beginning to like really help foster domestic agriculture. You know, the beginnings of a fundamental change in Haitian society that was welcomed by the overwhelming majority of Haiti's people. And yes, it's over 20 years later, but those kind of events have a deep, deep impact on a society. And Haiti's never recovered. The paramilitaries that are now, the paramilitary death squads that are now operating in Haiti were empowered by the series of illegitimate governments that were put in charge of Haiti by the U.S. following that coup in 2004. And these governments, one after the other, empowered a series of gangs, using them to terrorize opposition neighborhoods, protect their business interests, and facilitate drug trafficking. And now these death squads have ballooned and have turned life into a living hell in Haiti. And so the conditions that Haitians being deported to Haiti will face, like, include that in the last year alone, approximately 8,100 people have been killed in Haiti. And this is in a country of only 11 to 12 million. Armed groups are operating with near total impunity, wreaking havoc on civil society. There have been one massacre after another in late March. The Grand Grief death squad, which is part of a coordination of death squads called Vive Ensemble, massacred over 80 people in the Artibonite region, which is the breadbasket of Haiti and has long been Haiti's agricultural center. Roads throughout the country, you can't travel in Haiti safely. You know, people are being kidnapped, demanding, like,

0: 60 people were killed and thousands of people had to flee their homes. And, you know, one of the other, like, I want to just give two other things about the conditions there.
1: Please go right ahead.
0: Right? Like, and this is like, according to UN statistics, some 5.7 million Haitians are facing what they call high levels of food insecurity, meaning close to starvation. And that includes 1.2 million children under the age of five. And again, this is in a country of 11 to 12 million people.
1: 1.2 million children out of 12 million people.
0: That's right. 1.2 million children.
1: Out of 12 million people. Yes, I'm sorry. Yes.
0: 5.7 million Haitians are considered food insecure. Okay. And the other thing that is rampant in Haiti is sexual violence. And these paramilitary death squads, when they enter a community or when they enter the shelters where internal refugees are staying, inevitably they commit acts of gender-based violence. And between April and June, there have been reported more than 3,000 incidents of gender-based violence. And that brings the total to 5,500 in the first half of the year. And nearly 70% of the cases in the last 6 months involved rape. So, you know, these are statistics, they're numbers. But imagine what the situation is. And imagine the depravity of this government here to be like, you know, sending Haitians back into this situation, a situation that they've caused. You know, what we say is that they burned the building and now they're sending people back into the burning buildings that they destroyed. So this is the situation. It's why we consider this to be like a massive human rights crisis and something that no matter what other work we're doing, you know, whether it's around immigration, you know, whether it's around fighting to end the prison system here, whatever it is that we're doing, whether it's Cuba solidarity, which is so needed right now because of what's going on throughout the Caribbean, we all have to as well connect with the struggle for Haitians.
1: There's one other point I want you to make. Now, Haitians are facing a brutal situation with ICE. The deportations, we said earlier, we were going to be reporting on another death in an ICE jail on the East Coast. A Haitian, I believe. Not sure. We're confirming that. Haiti, we purged the country. We empowered the death squads in Haiti. Undermine this beautiful vision of President Aristide, and we forced by the thousands and tens of thousands, we forced Haitians out of their own country, and many ended up in the United States. What kind of people were they here? What kinds of contributions did Haitians make in the United States that they're now being punished for by being deported? Haitians really played a role in this culture, huh?
0: Well, absolutely. And, you know, like, I just like even to talk about Ohio, for example, which has been in the Trump administration's crosshairs, right? The governor of Ohio, who's a Republican, has come out against the ending of TPS because of the impact that Haitians have had on the economy in Ohio, where, like, for example, in Springfield, Ohio, they're part of the revival of the economy, running small businesses, and they're the backbone of the home health care industry, not just in Ohio, but around the country. And you know what that means, home health care. Home health care, like in, for many of us, we've had either parents or friends, right, who have needed that, especially late stage of life kind of care. And the care is difficult. It means cleaning bedpans. It means helping people with their mobility. It means being there for the elderly in many, many different situations. And Haitians, one third of the of the 350,000 Haitians who are being faced with now with deportation have been involved in some way or another in the health industry. So these are folks who have built lives here in the States. Many of them came decades ago and have children who have never been to Haiti. And now they're being faced with the choice of when they're deported, do they bring their children with them or do they leave them here? You know, so this is cruelty on steroids. This is one of the, you know, like in my experience of working around Haiti for well over 30 years, this is one of the most difficult moments that we've ever faced in terms of solidarity with Haiti. And, you know, the only solution, obviously, the people who are here deserve to stay here. They deserve a path to citizenship, as do all of these folks who are now on TPS and being threatened with, you know, with deportation. And the only way to resolve these issues is for Haiti to be a place that people can live in, not a place dominated by the United States, you know, and a small elite which has robbed from the Haitian people for centuries, basically. You know, there has to be the kind of thing that you're talking about of what you experienced in Haiti with President Aristide, with the Lavalas movement, with the changes that were in the works there. That's going to be what resolves this and what allows Haitians, instead of having to flee from a country that they love, to be able to stay in a country that they love.
1: You know, I can't ever forget that fact, the U.S. Kidnapping of President Aristide in 2004. And I believe the troops occupied and then stayed in the hospital, and the hospital that the Aristides created was destroyed and was used
0: to
1: destroy.
0: I mean, they took it, or they kicked out the medical students and they took it over as a military staging area. I was there on June 30th when the UN, you know, when the UN occupation formally began. And, you know, there were soldiers like wearing blue helmets, like thousands of them, enforcing the coup, you know, like making sure, you know, attacking opposition neighborhoods, committing massacres, making it impossible for people to demonstrate in the streets their, you know, their love for their for the president that had been taken away from them, and their determination to continue having a just society. So this has been going on for a long time. What the U.S. is now doing is they're preparing for another more substantial foreign occupation than the one that's even taking place. They envision thousands and thousands of foreign troops under their control, although not sending U.S. ground troops because, you know, they're busy in many other places in the world, as we know, but orchestrating another expanded foreign occupation of Haiti that will ensure that fake elections can be held and that a more permanent right-wing government can take control and basically stabilize, in their terms, a U.S. neo-colony, you know, with sweatshops, with control over the land, with, you know, being a military base for possible attacks against Cuba. All of those things is what they want out of Haiti, and their strategy is well underway. You know, now one of the things we know about Haiti is that there is always resistance, and that's taking place as we speak, whether it's community self-defense, whether it's women organizers who are supporting the thousands of victims of gang rape, you know, with both medical services and psychological help. And we know that, you know, like we look at what the Aristides have built since they're back, which is a teaching hospital and a university that is serving thousands of Haitian students in spite of the conditions that exist now. So we can see in all of that a microcosm of what could be a new and vital and just Haitian society. But in order for that to happen, the U.S. has got to get out of the way. It has got to stop, you know, controlling Haiti like it's attempting to control all of the Caribbean. And Haiti is the warning signal of what they want to happen in Cuba, of what they're trying to do in Venezuela, and what they're trying to do throughout the Caribbean. So we think that solidarity with Haiti is both is critical to solidarity within the Caribbean as a whole.
1: Beautiful. Okay, we're going to have to leave it right there, Robert Roth. Haiti Action, if people want to know more about the organization, if they want to get involved, what's the best way to reach out?
0: Okay, there are two ways. Well, one is for Haiti Action Committee, www.haitisolidarity.net. And to contribute to, like, to contribute or to help support the refugees who are now being forced to leave, or the internal refugees within Haiti, please contact us at Haiti Emergency Relief Fund, which is www.haitiemergencyrelief.org. And there is no paid staff for that. All of the funds go straight to grassroots activists in Haiti.
1: Thank you. Thank you, Robert. We'll talk to you
0: Thank
1: soon.
0: You, Dennis.
1: Appreciate the information.
0: Thank you so much, Dennis.
1: Absolutely welcome. You're listening to Flashpoints on Pacifica Radio. This is why this radio station and this network is here, to give a voice to those resisting, those facing the guns, oftentimes U.S. guns. We're going to take a short break. When we come back, we're going to have a conversation with Professor Ron Lopez. I think our own Miguel Gabriel Molina is also going to join it, too. We're going to talk about, more about ICE and about attacks and about fears of students who are could end up, you know, on their way to class, getting deported back to wherever, maybe wherever they've never been before. Anyway, we'll be back.

0: And you're listening to Flashpoints on Pacifica Radio. My name is Dennis Bernstein. I'm now joined by our own Miguel Gavilan Molina. And I believe, if all goes well, Professor Ron Lopez, who is faculty staff for the Chicano Studies Sonoma State University, Ron Lopez, Professor Chicano and Latino Studies, member of the faculty and staff. Sorry about that little stumble there. Good to have you with us, Ron Gavilan. Welcome back. Professor Lopez, can I ask you to sort of just give us a sweeping view of somebody who's looking very closely at all the levels of the racism that's sort of part of the Trump regime, you know, the deportations, the attacks on brown people coast to coast. Just generally your thoughts and how maybe you're thinking about preparing for next semester and how to deal with your students who are going to be facing these kinds of challenges.
1: Yeah, well, that's it's a big question, and it's a big challenge for those of us who work, especially in environments with a lot of students of color. Sonoma State University is not one of the universities that has a large student of color population. But we do have, we do have something like 40% Latino. I'm thinking more of, because I used to work in Oakland, and I had a much larger, more diverse student body. Sonoma State tends to be white, and then Latino in about equal numbers, and then the remainder being the other. But I think this is a problem. And the fear generally, I'm thinking largely of how this affects employment and how Latinos and people that present as Latinos will feel anxiety about being in public. And in particular, because I was in thinking about this, I looked up some numbers. And so employment in agriculture, construction, the service sector, and hotel and tourism is all down, all been affected in terms of the impact on the immigrant population, which makes up, in the case of agriculture broadly in California, 40%, 40 to 42% of all agricultural workers are undocumented. And then in the U.S., in California, about 32% are U.S. born. And only about 26% are legally authorized immigrants. So that affects that. But also school attendance overall is down. And this we saw in places like where there were surges. We would see a decline in school attendance. And that's primarily for K through 12 because people were fearful of taking their children to school. And also, and this is a surprising one that I thought that I looked up, and it turns out to be, I was right to look it up, church attendance is down among the Latino population. And so there's actually some churches are suing ICE for violating religious freedom because ICE has actually gone into churches and onto church grounds to round people up. And in some of the churches that have sought to present themselves as sanctuary churches, some of us remember the sanctuary movement of the 1980s. And one of the things then was that churches were considered off limits to immigration enforcement, but that's not the case right now. So there have been cases where immigration officers have gone in and, you know, picked people up. So we're seeing this very widespread retreat of people that present as immigrants or who believe they might be detained and harassed, retreating from public life, retreating from employment. And this is actually having an impact on, various economic sectors, declines in, if you pay attention to the internet and pay attention to social media, there's been a lot of images and, of people, for example, raids on construction sites. One that went around was roofers. There's been several cases where roofers were stopped and detained. We also have the case of Lorenzo Salgado Araujo, who was killed in Houston in early July while he was driving to a work site. And this is just something that, you know, for those people that want to protect their, you know, protect their lives, it's a very fearful time. And I believe people are right to be fearful and to feel cautious. And at the same time, people have to feed their families. People have to pay their rent. So how this is going to affect the culture broadly, the broader American culture, because if you have, for example, childcare, it's likely that the childcare are immigrants. If you have elder care in the Bay Area, a lot of elder care professionals are Fijian and Asian, as well as Latino and members of other races. So there's real concerns about the impacts on the broader economy. But, you know, that also means that people, our neighbors and our friends and our family members, are feeling a lot of fear and anxiety about, you know, are we safe living in our own community?
0: Listening to Flashpoints on Pacifica Radio, I'm going to bring in Miguel Gavilan Molina in one moment. But I just, Ron, would you be surprised stories about, you know, a work crew takes lunch, but they never make it back to work because they're intercepted by ICE and they end up in the Twilight Zone? Is this a problem now?
1: This is at least, there are people talking about this. The question is how widespread is it and how well documented it is? So it's sort of like the war in Iran. Right now, the U.S. government is reporting that, you know, a handful of U.S. soldiers have been killed and maybe 100 have been wounded, whereas other reports, international reports, are saying over 1,000 U.S. military deaths. So the U.S. government right now may not be especially interested in reporting all these things accurately. So, you know, we get smatterings, we get internet reports. There have been several studies coming out of colleges and universities and institutions. Forbes has done something. Brookings has done something. And they're all basically saying that there's an impact on the economy because that's what, you know, those types of institutions are focused on. So, no, it does not surprise me. The question is, how do we obtain accurate information? It's one thing to say, well, you know, that we heard this, but in the absence of numbers, it's challenging to say this is happening at this rate or
0: right. Absolutely. Well, that research is in demand. Dennis Bernstein here, also joining us, is Miguel Gavilan Molina. Gavilan, join us. Say hello to Ron, the professor.
2: Absolutely. Thank you, Professor Ron Lopez, for joining us.
1: Thank you for having me.
2: One question that I have. And one question that I have, Ron, and that is that, you know, we've seen ICE in the last year and a half, particularly in Southern California, actually go to daycare centers, actually go to, like, you know, grade schools. And there's been confrontations between, you know, the principals, the teachers, and ICE. Have you heard anything? Has that happened at the, you know, college level, at the university level, where ICE, you know, is coming on the properties? Or is there a certain, you know, off limits, you know, because we've seen what the administration has done. It's attacked universities. It's attacked its, you know, administrations, its presidents. Has that happened up at Sonoma State University? Or have you heard that?
1: It hasn't happened. It has not happened yet at Sonoma. University, you know, people affiliated with universities and schools, I know, have been affected off campus, but I haven't heard any specific information. So I don't want to, you know, say that something's happened that we don't have evidence of. But again, it's like we have to, I think the public as a whole, we all need to work together to gather information, to share information. Because one thing that we're seeing right now is a failure of the government to produce accurate data. And at the same time, you know, we can easily extrapolate from, you know, Instagram and TikTok postings that things are happening more often than they are. the question is, let's and I was just started to look into this, how much information do we have? We do know, for example, that at Delaney Hall in New Jersey and at other detention centers, we're hearing a lot of reports about detainees not being given their medications either consistently or at all, people being denied. 41-year-old Edwin Lopez Conejo died just a few days ago in New Jersey because he was denied his medication. He had, numerous health issues. And, if we take just for the moment the position that to detain someone who is not legally in the country and with the idea of enforcing a law that they, if we just for the moment take that as an acceptable principle, shouldn't the government or the organization, the company who's responsible for detaining that person, not also be responsible for keeping that person alive and healthy? And what we're seeing is an absolute lack of commitment to maintaining the health of detainees. And I think
0: if I could just, I'm sorry to interrupt again, but let me just jump in. As you're talking about New Jersey, there is a protest ongoing because there was an ICE killing, I believe it was yesterday or last night. We're going to have a special report on that tomorrow. Sorry to interrupt.
1: Oh, no, and also there were protests in Maine because of the killing of what was his name? Johann Sebastian Guerrero. Yes. He was killed. And also there was a man named Juan Jairo Coronia Duran, who was 28 years old, a Mexican who was here in the United States on a tourist visa. And he was so fearful when he was approached by ICE, he ran into the street and was struck by a truck. This is a man who was legally in the country, who had formal U.S. government permission to be here, but was basically frightened into a roadway because he's being chased or pursued by masked men who don't identify themselves. And this is another dimension of this, is that the current administration has created this army, this paramilitary force that is going around detaining people and putting people into detention, but they're not identifying themselves. They're not using proper warrants. It's just, they're sweeping people up. And this violates at least the principle that was part of the founding of this country, that people should not be, detained without proper procedure. During the colonial era, part of the reason for the revolution, or part of the justifications of the revolution, was that the British military would detain people or seize houses or seize property without any process. And this is why, part of the reason why the Constitution implements due process rules, that there has to be a reason why someone is detained. And we're seeing all of that being swept away. And that's a real problem.
0: Let me jump in here because we're running out of time for the segment. And I'm sorry it wasn't long enough. But, Ron, what about the way you teach? Does the political situation impact you or the way other teachers will teach, or people perhaps who are afraid, whose families might be in jeopardy? Does this affect the way you think about your job?
1: I'm a U.S. born, and all my parents were U.S. born, and all my grandparents were U.S. born. So there's that. But I have had people tell me, some of my colleagues tell me, I'm here on a work visa. I can't speak up about things that are happening. I can't say anything about that. And I've had people tell me, I'm glad that you're saying something about it because I cannot say anything about it. But the truth is, even those of us who are U.S. born and who don't, quote unquote, look like were deportable are still subject to harassment and doxing, and people have been suspended from their jobs. A professor from San Jose, Sangi Hakil, was actually fired and has been reinstated. She's now suing the university. But this, you know, the firings, dismissals, failure to promote, failure to rehire non-permanent faculty. This is an ongoing thing for people who are speaking out on any number of issues. And right now we're living in a period of a neo-McCarthyite era of repression. And I think people have a very reasonable fear of persecution if they act out of turn or speak out of turn, because we are in fact living in a period of fascist repression.
0: Absolutely. All right. Well, Gavilan and I always appreciate a visit from you, Ron, and we want to stay in touch. We want to know how the situation, the current environment, the kinds of fears people have is impacting on teaching, on the way young people are learning. You're a wonderful voice in that direction, and we will be back to bother you real soon. Thank you so much. You're absolutely welcome. You're listening to Flashpoints on Pacifica Radio. Dennis here with Miguel Gavilan Molina. We're going to take a short break, and we're going to come back and talk a little retail politics with Norman Solomon. There's something happening in Michigan. What it is ain't exactly clear. Stay close. We'll be right back.

0: Dennis Bernstein here with Miguel Gavala Molina. You're listening to Flashpoints on Pacifica Radio. We are delighted to welcome back to these airwaves our good friend Norman Solomon, columnist, co-founder of many organizations, and Roots Action is one of them. Norman, welcome back to Flashpoints. I know you've been writing about what's going on in the Middle East, and you've been confronting, let's just get right to it. Tell us about Section 219 and why that's got your attention. What is Section 219 of what?
1: Well, it's of the National Defense Authorization Act, and one of the aspects of battle is whether, of course, to continue to send weapons to Israel, billions of dollars worth, for the continuing genocide that Israel's inflicting. And while there's been some progress in that way in Congress, the cutoff has not happened. But a lot of the pro-Israel lobby is seeing that the tide is turning on Capitol Hill, so they in consult with Netanyahu, the prime minister of Israel, come up with what is now called Section 219 in the House and 1217 in the Senate, that basically says we're going to further integrate the Pentagon with the Israeli military so that even if weapon shipments per se are cut off, the plan is, hey, we're all working together anyway, and we'll become more and more part of the same military operation. It did pass the House. It has not passed the Senate, and will be a battle in the next few weeks over whether that's going to happen. It's part of the broader context, which is that because of people's organizing, as always, this is never because people in power decide to make a good change from the top down. It's because people have been organizing and agitating from the grassroots.
0: Listening to Flashpoints on Pacifica Radio, we're speaking with Norman Solomon. Okay, there is a primary in Michigan tonight, Representative Haley Stevens versus Abdul Sayed. Sayed is clearly a progressive and clearly represents really the future of what, you know, a kind of vision of what many of us would love to see happen. But what I'm seeing here, Norman, is the rage. They're referring to, I've heard him referred at least four times, far left, they're going to try and end Thanksgiving again. These are sort of the Democrats who are saying the most important thing we can do now, Norman, is like stay in the center, not alienate everybody, and move forward. You've heard a lot of this, haven't you?
1: Oh, it's overwhelming now in a lot of media outlets, and you could say that hell hath no fury like corporate militarist Democrats scorned. Who's scorning them? It's the voters. It's voters who in New York City elected three Democratic socialists through the primary in blue districts. It happened in Colorado, Denver, just a few weeks ago, another Democratic socialist on the way to Congress in a deep blue district. It looks like in hours the results will come in Michigan, where Abdul El-Sayed is expected to win, to defeat, we say, Haley Stevens, really to defeat AIPAC. AIPAC has put in dozens and dozens of millions of dollars to defeat Abdul El-Sayed in the Democratic primary. It looks like he's going to win. And this is because, again, people have been organizing inside and outside the electoral arena. Sometimes people make the mistake, oh, we're going to choose between grassroots progress, grassroots protest, and on the other hand, electoral work. That's like saying we're going to walk on one leg. These are organizing venues and fields of struggle that work together. And we're seeing the results in victories for socialists and other anti-war progressive candidates across this country within Democratic primaries.
0: I mean, this is the Democrats here these days are the ones that lost to Trump twice. How could you lose to Trump once?
1: Well, you can lose to Trump once and then twice because a failure exists to work with and validate and respond to even the polling from the grassroots. You know, just for one example, the polling was clear in August of 2024 that Democrats far more wanting to send weapons to Israel. Most Democrats wanted to cut off weapons to Israel, and yet Kamala Harris and Biden administration just had their fingers in their ears, so to speak. And this has happened again and again. That's how you lose when you diss the base. 6.8 million voters for Biden in 2020 did not vote for Harris in 2024, and that's a result of absolutely ignoring the views of people who you need for turnout. And we hear it every time. This is going to be a turnout election. And it's true every time. And when people choose not to vote for the Democratic ticket, that's how Republicans win.
0: Listening to Flashpoints on Pacifica Radio. Gavilan, are you still with us? Okay, I think we lost him. Norman, could you talk a little bit more about sort of the relationship between Israel, U.S. politics, you know, who the Democrats are and who they have become based on their either silence or out of control support for a genocide? I mean, they can't fill enough boats and planes and whatever to get the equipment that they're still shipping over there to kill Palestinians. Are part of this. Yeah.
1: For decades, the Republican and Democratic parties have been wholly leased, if not owned, subsidiaries of AIPAC and the pro-Israel lobby. And that has changed only in the last few years, again, not because of some light bulb going on Capitol Hill, but because voters and activists have made their fervent opinions know that they're sick of U.S. support for genocide. And so just a couple of weeks ago, when there was a vote on cutting off weapons to Israel in the House of Representatives, a grand total of one Republican voted for a cutoff, and 103 Democrats voted for cutoff. And this is freaking out AIPAC and its allies. It's freaking out the Israeli government because this is not what they signed up for. This is not what they're accustomed to, but this is what grassroots organizing is creating.
0: Wow. All right. Norman Solomon, appreciate the information, the analysis, and any recommendations in terms of what you think people should be doing now in terms of elections and affecting policy. Your thoughts on that?
1: Very much tuning into not only these primary races, but also what's happening in November, because there are going to be battles between very strong progressives and right-wing Republicans. And I do want to invite people, please go to rootsaction.org. We have 1 million members signed up getting action alerts. You can be 1,000,001. That's rootsaction.org. And in terms of background, my free book is at blueroad.info. It's the site for how the Democrats enabled Trump to become president twice. It's called The Blue Road to Trump Hell. And again, that is at blueroad.info, and it's free.
0: Beautiful. Thanks, Norman. Thanks for the time. We appreciate it.
1: Thank you, Dennis.
0: All right. And you are listening to Flashpoints on Pacifica Radio. It's your daily investigative news magazine. And if all goes well, we will see you tomorrow at 5 Pacific. Stay tuned.

And that does it for another episode of Flashpoint. Our executive producer is Dennis Bernstein. Senior producers, Miguel Gavilan Molina and Kevin Pina. Technical producer, Rod Akil. Our theme music written and produced by Charlie Lang. For questions and comments, email Dennis Bernstein at dennis@kpfa.org. Thank you for listening.

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2: The people who came to America were neither heroes, saints, nor pilgrims.
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4: Welcome to This Way Out, the international LGBTQ radio magazine. I'm Lucia Chappell. In queer-related news from around the world, an attack on Berlin Pride by a would-be terrorist leaves one dead and many injured. Poland's top court is rejecting the EU's mandate to accept same-sex marriages from other member states. One U.S. state drops its enhanced penalties for the crimes of HIV-positive people. The UK's High Court overrules anti-trans campaigners to give a puberty blocker trial the go-ahead. And the U.S. State Department flunks African geography. Then a Rainbow Rewind celebrates Baldwin and Schiltz, and the not-so-secret life of Washington's gay general comes alive in Josh Trujillo and Levi Hastings' graphic novel biography. It's a packed half hour, so let's get started with another This Way Out.
5: I'm Michael Lebeau.
6: And I'm Joe Bainline.
5: With NewsWrap, a summary of some of the news in or affecting LGBTQ communities around the world for the week ending August 1st, 2026.
6: One person was killed and 29 were injured in an attack on Berlin, Germany's Pride Parade on July 26. The assailant drove a van into the Christopher Street Day crowd that was out commemorating the Stonewall Uprising. A band's performance on stage came to a halt and the event was quickly evacuated. 21-year-old Abdul Balut was identified as the alleged suspect. He was tracked down, shot, and killed by the police the following day. A German citizen, Balut tried to join the Islamic State in 2025, according to authorities. He was released from prison in May after being jailed for preparing an attack. Prior to the horrifying Saturday attack, attendees enjoyed day-long festivities, advocating for equal rights, marching, dancing, and cheering the parade. Not even 24 hours later, thousands gathered for a community vigil at Pariser Platz in Berlin, just a few hundred meters from where the deadly ambush took place. Alfonso Padisano is a queer Berlin liaison officer for the city's Senate. He spoke to Democracy Now! About the public narrative after the attack.
7: Everyone is now focusing again on the racist and also Islamophobic comments. At the same time, we have to look at how political parties and how governments are now destroying everything that we as a queer community for decades and decades have fought for in order to be treated equally. The far right here in Germany is, of course, waiting for an attack like this one to use it in order to highlight that the foreigners are the problem. But by doing so, they completely forget and avoid to look at how much queerphobia there is in this country, in all various levels of structures, in schools, at the workplace, in churches, on the streets, in sports, and in so many other places.
5: Poland's Constitutional Tribunal Court has ruled against recognizing same-sex marriages from other European Union member states. The court unanimously decided that EU same-sex marriages could not be copied into Poland's civil registry. This July 28th ruling is anticipated to increase tensions between Poland's highest court and the EU's judicial branch. Back in November of 2025, the Court of Justice of the European Union ruled that EU member states cannot refuse to recognize same-sex marriages lawfully conducted elsewhere in the bloc. The EU Justice Court ruling did not demand that a country must legally recognize same-sex spouses. It only required couples to have freedom of movement to reside in other member states. A couple's marital status only has to be copied into the civil registry if that's the only way to secure the benefits and securities of marital status in that country. The Supreme Administrative Court had no problem with that in its decision with the case of a Polish national and a German-Polish dual citizen who had moved to Poland after being married in Germany. That March decision led to the approval of an administrative regulation recognizing same-sex marriages from other EU states. But just before the measure was to enter into force at the end of August, the right-wing Law and Justice Party challenged the matter at the Constitutional Tribunal and successfully overturned the regulation. Their public statement points to the gender wording in the Constitution of the Republic of Poland, asserting that they cannot add outside marriages if the union is not between a woman and a man.
6: The U.S. state of Pennsylvania is ending their policy of requiring harsher criminal penalties for those who are HIV positive. Governor Josh Shapiro signed Senate Bill 45 on July 20th, removing HIV from the state's criminal code. Criminal laws relating to HIV date back to President Ronald Reagan's 1987 Presidential Commission on the HIV epidemic. It claimed that HIV-specific criminal penalties would deter intentional exposure. Based on that assertion, the 1990 Ryan White CARE Act provided funding to states on the condition that they outlaw intentional HIV exposure and transmission. Decades later, research shows that there's no evidence that HIV laws reduce HIV transmission. Studies now make clear that the punitive measures do not make people more likely to disclose their status or get tested. Analysis by the Williams Institute at UCLA School of Law shows that Black Americans are disproportionately affected by HIV criminalization. With Pennsylvania doing away with the dated policy, such laws still exist in more than half of the United States.
5: The United Kingdom's High Court has decided to continue with the nation's puberty blocker study. The study is titled the Pathways Trial, and it was commissioned to assess the effects of puberty blockers on young people. Before it even began, anti-trans campaigners challenged the clinical trial, arguing that the study is unethical. In 2024, the UK banned gender-affirming puberty blockers for trans youth. That prohibition came on the coattails of the much-maligned CAST review. This report has since been widely criticized for methodological issues, internal inconsistencies, and for having an apparently predetermined outcome. Pediatrician and member of the House of Lords, Hilary Cass, led the review that recommended a trial to fill the evidence gap about puberty blockers. According to the Pathways research team, theirs is a carefully designed study to give much-needed evidence about the potential benefits and risks of puberty suppression to improve National Health Service care. Since the prohibition on puberty blockers drugs, only children already on the medication have been allowed to continue. New prescriptions are only offered through the Pathways trial. That gender-affirming care will go to just 226 children between ages 11 through 16, chosen by the research team.
6: Finally, the U.S. State Department displayed a map at the International AIDS Conference in Rio de Janeiro that mislabeled every African country depicted. Not only were the countries in the wrong places, their shapes were unrecognizable. Reuters reported that the image of the map contained an artificial intelligence watermark, indicating it was made with OpenAI tools. U.S.-based artificial intelligence research company OpenAI is investigating the report. The Trump administration has issued an apology for what it calls an unfortunate error. What's far more unfortunate are the devastating effects that cuts to USAID and PEPFAR have had on the nations of Africa and around the world. To put that into perspective, the president's Emergency Plan for AIDS Relief, or PEPFAR, was the largest global HIV/AIDS program before last year's cuts. Winnie Byanyima is the executive director of UNAIDS, the joint United Nations program on HIV/AIDS, driving the global response to the epidemic. She spoke to the 23rd International Conference on AIDS and STIs in Africa last December about the future of Africa's health and global equality.
8: Ours is the continent with the highest HIV burden in the world. We are only 19% of the world's population here in Africa, but we make up 65% of the total number of people living with HIV globally. More than half of the people waiting for treatment live here on this continent. More than half of all the new infections every year happen here in Africa. Yet we have the science, the tools, the knowledge that's needed to end AIDS. AIDS is no longer a medical challenge. Ending AIDS is a political choice.
6: According to a recently published study from the Foundation for AIDS Research, or AMFAR, the U.S. PEPFAR cuts have resulted in the closing of over 1,700 HIV care sites. In the same report, AMFAR found that 73% of organizations receiving PEPFAR funding have now stopped outreach services. These catastrophic cuts are shown to be worse for populations most impacted by HIV, gay men and other men who have sex with men, sex workers, people who use drugs, transgender and other gender diverse people, and people in prison. Former USAID head of global health, Dr. Atul Gawande, spoke to PBS about AMFAR's recent report.
9: Some key pillars of fighting HIV is being able to get services to people who might be shunned from the medical system, people you named, like sex workers, people who inject IV drugs, gay or transgender people. The second thing that you have to do is not only get people on treatment, you have to contact trace and test people who they are in contact with. And testing and prevention went way down. The numbers aren't as sexy as the closing of a clinic, but those are the things that start to happen when you have a surge of HIV return. The third thing is there were some reports, for example, from 22 neonatal clinics, a network of hospitals in Africa where newborns come to. And they found that mothers had a 50% jump in HIV rates and over 300% jump in those places finding women were not on treatment. And that means more children are now at risk of being born with HIV.
6: The U.S. State Department has called AMFAR's methodology flawed. In a statement to NPR, they said the Trump administration has strengthened PEPFAR through clear strategic direction. What's clear is that the strategic direction has significantly reduced care for those in Africa and around the globe.
5: That's News Wrap, global queer news with attitude for the week ending August 1st, 2026. 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
6: News Wrap was written by Jeb Bakke, produced by Lucia Chappell and Brian DeShazer, and brought to you by you.
5: 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For This Way Out, I'm Michael LeBeau. Stay healthy.
6: And I'm Joe Bainline. 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
10: This week, we honor the August birthdays of James Baldwin and Randy Shields. James Baldwin was a groundbreaking Black American novelist, essayist, and civil rights activist who openly loved men and wrote honestly about gay and bisexual experiences long before the modern gay liberation movement. In the years just prior to his death, he penned two essays, 1985's Here Be Dragons and 1987's To Crush the Serpent, in which he wrote about how love transcends sex and gender, and that it is the individual one falls in love with, not their sex. He is perhaps best known for the mid-20th century masterpieces Go Tell It on the Mountain, Giovanni's Room, and Notes of a Native Son. Here is James Baldwin from September 25th, 1963, courtesy of the Pacifica Radio Archives.
12: Before this country was established, when the country was being established, and this, apart from what one's textbooks say, and in contradistinction to the television myths about the building, the discovery of America, the people who came to America, as it turns out, were neither heroes, saints, nor pilgrims. They were simply people who couldn't make it where they were. And that is why they came.
11: Randy Shields was a trailblazing, openly gay journalist and author who wrote landmark books on LGBT history, including The Mayor of Castro Street and The Band Played On, and Conduct Unbecoming. He was the first openly gay reporter hired to cover the, quote, gay beat for a major mainstream U.S. newspaper, the San Francisco Chronicle. He dedicated his career to bringing LGBT stories and the realities of the HIV/AIDS crisis into mainstream media consciousness. He died of an AIDS-related illness on February 17, 1994, at the age of 42. Here's Randy Schultz from This Way Out Archives, April 6, 1990.

0: I think there's two separate issues that when you deal with AIDS on the federal level, there's issues that don't cost money, that deal with compassion, that deal with discrimination. And then there are issues that do cost money, that deal with speeding treatments for AIDS, speeding treatments for HIV, and education and prevention. What we've seen from the Bush administration is endless support for anything that does not cost money. So President Bush has been very good on AIDS discrimination. He's very squarely behind federal legislation to ban discrimination against HIV-positive people. What we're not seeing is any kind of significant new outlays of funds for treatment research or for education and prevention.
1: Now we take a quick look back at some August LGBTQ milestones. In 1966, the Compton's Cafeteria Riot took place in San Francisco, marking one of the first major recorded acts of transgender resistance to police harassment and authority prior to the Stonewall Riots.
2: In 1971, the We Demand rally on Parliament Hill in Ottawa was the first national political protest for LGBTQ rights in Canada. And in 2010, a federal judge ruled that California's Proposition 8, which banned same-sex marriage, was unconstitutional, marking a major turning point in marriage equality litigation.
1: That's this week's Rainbow Rewind, because remembering our past fuels our pride. I'm Brian DeShazer.
2: And I'm Sherry Lunn. Stay tuned. More This Way Out is coming up.

0: U.S. school children learned all about George Washington's troops in the freezing winter at Valley Forge, but somehow the rowdy underwear parties were not in the lesson plan. Although the Trump-inspired 250th anniversary of the country may have been a bust, the occasion did bring us the revival of a graphic novel biography that tells all, Washington's Gay General, The Legends and Loves of Baron von Steuben. This Way Out's Brian DeShazer spoke with author Josh Trujillo.
1: How did you and Levi Hastings, who is the illustrator of this graphic novel style book, how did you discover the story of Baron von Steuben?
2: Yeah, so maybe about 10 years ago, Levi and I did a fictional Revolutionary War romance comic called Declaration. And it was only a short, it was about 12 pages, but we took it to local conventions. And every time we would go, we would sell out. And people would say to us, oh, this is great. You need to do a comic about Baron von Steuben. And we thought, oh, that's a great idea. Who is Baron von Steuben? So we did some research and finally we published a mini comic kind of based off of what we learned about the guy, maybe only about 30 panels, which is very small, but that one was posted on a website called The Nib. It was seen millions of times around the country. It was shared so many times. It was one of the biggest success stories that website had ever had. And before long, book publishers came to us wanting a full-sized edition. Baron von Steuben was a Prussian war hero who came to the United States after some infamy that followed him around Europe. He was recruited by Benjamin Franklin and George Washington to kind of help lead our military and transform our military from being citizen soldiers into something that could take on the biggest military superpower the world had ever known. And at that point, that was Great Britain. So he kind of came in around the time of Valley Forge, and he was very influential in teaching us how to maintain supply lines, how to organize troops, and how to teach discipline. He wrote a book. It's referred to as the Blue Book, and it's all about military discipline and how to run an army. And it's something that's still used today in military academies. So he was this legendary Revolutionary War hero, but his story's been largely overlooked. Baron von Steuben kind of grew up in like a middle-class household, but he grew up in Prussia at a time where war was really front and center in everyone's mind. The Seven-Year War was about to start, and all of Europe was basically ready to redraw the map. And so he saw an opportunity for himself to reach greater glory. And part of that meant military service, and part of that meant lying about his military service. This ultimately benefited him, but he ended up training under Frederick the Great and his brother. As a result, he learned a lot of this important military strategy that would follow him to the United States later on. And Frederick the Great is another major queer figure of that era as well. And we go into his storyline as how it relates to the Barons.

0: pieces of the queer story of von Steuben?
1: A lot of questions kind of circulate when you're doing work about a figure that's from so long ago. You know, the term homosexual didn't even exist until the 1800s after he had died. So who are we to affix these labels of queer, gay, trans, lesbian, whatever, onto people who predate those terms? But for us, it was our interpretation of history and kind of looking at same-sex loves that he shared. And, you know, some of these are long rumored, some of them are more overt, like Benjamin Walker or William North. But for us, it was important to kind of give a modern interpretation of this man's life. There are books written, very good books written about his military service and what he brought to the United States military, but they often overlook the queer elements of his life or don't want to delve into it too deeply.
0: Can you talk a little bit about William North and Benjamin Walker?
1: Across the street from the White House in Lafayette Square is a big statue for von Steuben that was erected in like the 1910s, I think, 1920s. It features a lot of sapphic and homosexual imagery. There are nude women, there are nude men wearing helmets and things like that. But there's also a plaque affixed to it. And, you know, it's dedicated to Benjamin Walker and William North, who are, quote unquote, his sons. In reality, they were subordinates to him in the military. They were aides at various points in his life, and they developed a very close and intimate connection to each other. The way we see it is a bit of a throuple, you know, that's a little bit of a deep affection they held for each other. I believe it was William North who, when he saw von Steuben for the first time, he referred to him as an angel. And so they're just these kind of like little glimmers of homosexual encounters, little glimmers of homosexual affection that we were able to find in there. And then after the war, von Steuben remained close with both of them. They went on to have heterosexual lives and children and become meaningful members of the founding of the country. Von Steuben adopted both of them as his sons, which was a common practice at the time for in terms of inheritance.
0: So for hundreds of years, people have been looking at that statue, not realizing that is the love story.
1: Yeah, it's so remarkable that that even exists because it came out, you know, it was 100 plus years after von Steuben had died. So like when you say it's an open secret, it's an open admission of how important these three men were to each other. We do get some pushback from, I'll say, stodgier or more conservative historians for even tackling the subject and trying to examine his life through a queer lens when there isn't a smoking gun. And for us, we were trying to explore the legend of von Steuben, his love life, reading between the lines and trying to find the story there. And for some, they want to see the receipts. And for us, the receipts we found were all inferred because, as we know, queer life is often hidden as a self-defense mechanism. If he were somehow to become aware of the book, perhaps he would even deny that label to himself. But he was certainly had same-sex attraction and same-sex affection to men. And I think it's really interesting and unfortunately timeless how this keeps coming up, how we keep finding figures in the shadows that we have to find shine a light onto. And the book
0: Right.
1: goes kind of explain several other figures in the book as well who were in the Revolutionary War era, lesbian seamstresses, a non-binary religious leader, and characters like that to kind of add a fuller context to make sure that people realize it's not just three gay men in the revolution. We are a nation of queer people.
0: So let's talk about John Mulligan and Peter Stephen de Pontsu.
1: So Peter Stephen de Pontsu was a bit of a polymath of his time. He taught himself Latin, I believe, at the age of 5. He was von Steuben's interpreter when von Steuben came to America originally. And he was just kind of this wunderkind who was often antagonized for his intellect in many ways. He seemingly lived a heterosexual life, but there are glimmers to suggest that he and von Steuben shared a deeper connection there. It's not as overt as perhaps Benjamin Walker or William North, but there are clues there. He was really responsible for our earliest studies into Asian languages and native languages in the United States. John Mulligan was the son of one of the great founding fathers, and he found von Steuben later in life. Hercule Mulligan was his father. John Mulligan often lived in disgrace as a result of his queerness and his same-sex attraction. Then he kind of drank himself to death at an early age. And so there's a severe tragedy to that that is undeniably queer. But these are
0: Well,
1: all
0: that's
1: people
0: some.
1: that came into contact with von Steuben's orbit. And there are so many more we just don't know about. Von Steuben served valiantly at Valley Forge, where he was often lauded as a hero. But there are instances of people who are literally drummed out of the military at Valley Forge for sodomy charges.
0: Now, there's an interesting bit in your book I'm talking about the parties that von Steuben would have at Valley Forge or dinner

0: parties.
1: Von Steuben liked to have naked parties or underwear parties, depending on how adventurous you were feeling. But he did this allegedly in order to bring solidarity and unity to the troops. He didn't want to show that he was fancier than anyone else or that he was greater than anyone else. A big thing about von Steuben was that he spoke directly to the troops, which at the time was very unusual. Often it was done through an intermediary or a lower ranking military leader. Von Steuben didn't speak very much English himself. Mostly he just spoke curse words, but that really ingrained him to the troop, that kind of salt of the earth. So at these underwear parties, or people would have cocktails, it would get very rowdy. We can only imagine how debaucherous things really went. But when you tell me that an older gay man is having an underwear party with all of his subordinates, I can't help but imagine what the real intent was there. His proclivities were very interesting. He adored taller men, which is something that followed him from Prussia. He brought a bunch of tall men and got them special uniforms when he came to the United States and referred to them as his Prussian giants. Von Steuben was short, pot-bellied, bow-legged, and quite well past his prime by the time he got to the United States. It certainly didn't stop him. He was incredibly charismatic, and he drew anyone into his orbit, including the Washingtons. Von Steuben was a close confidant of George Washington during the Revolutionary War period. The last letter that George Washington ever wrote as president was to von Steuben, thanking him for his military service. And so they had something resembling a close friendship, despite the fact that Congress refused to give von Steuben higher office into the United States because of his immigrant status. And so there is a tragedy to all that von Steuben contributed to the United States. He never felt like he received it back. But he was really searching for greater glory and for a place in history. And though he didn't realize it at the time, we're still talking about him today, aren't we?
2: The book is Washington's Gay General, The Legends and Loves of Baron von Steuben, published by Abrams Comic Arts Shirley in 2023. It's illustrated by Levi Hastings and written by Josh Trujillo, who was interviewed by Brian DeShazer. Thanks for finding This Way Out, brought to you by the nonprofit Overnight Productions. 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Sherry Lund wrote The Rainbow Rewind and co-hosted it with Brian DeShazer. You heard music by Kronos featuring Natalie Merchant, and Kim Wilson composed and performed our theme music. 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
4: Welcome to Talk World Radio, a half-hour discussion of politics as if the people mattered. I'm David Swanson. This week on Talk World Radio, I'm going to talk a little bit, or rather a lot, because I'm not going to have a guest as I always do. But I can talk, and I've got a few things I want to talk about with you. This week, four people I want to talk about in general. A guy named Robert Kagan, a movie maker named Christopher Nolan, or if you prefer, Odysseus. A guy named Gabriele D'Annunzio, and I'm sorry to say, a person named Donald Trump. Now, first, Robert Kagan. This guy is a veteran warmonger extraordinaire, and he wants to know what the, quote, utility would be of admitting that the war on Iraq was, quote, a mistake. Well, I'm glad he asked, but mistake is not exactly the word. This was a criminal action based on lies that killed over 1 million people, injured over 4 million people, made homeless over 4 million people, left behind permanent environmental devastation, shattered the rule of law, generated terrorism, impeded global collaboration on non-optional crises, diverted trillions of dollars away from desperate needs, shredded our civil liberties, fueled bigotry and xenophobia, militarized policing, and led in a fairly straight line to the catastrophe we are in right now. In an August 4th interview published by Responsible Statecraft, an interviewer asked veteran warmonger Robert Kagan to admit that attacking Iraq had been a mistake. Quote, mistake. Right away, we have to stop asking whether it was, as it obviously was, a crime, a mass murder spree, a hugely destructive atrocity, absolutely devastating the natural environment, international law, and so on. Instead, the question becomes whether it was an error of calculation. The same interviewer pushes Kagan towards celebrating soft power over hard power as a better tool of imperialism. With that accepted goal, was destroying Iraq a mistake? Or, as the interviewer also calls it in perhaps the most extreme euphemism in history, unnecessary? And what does Kagan answer? Kagan says, well, I didn't say I can't admit that it was a mistake. I'm not sure what the utility of admitting that it was a mistake is. It's not going to bring anybody back to life. End quote. Aha, you say. He not only says that he didn't say that he wouldn't say it was a mistake, which is practically saying it was a mistake, but he admits that people somehow died. And he simply wants to know how admitting to a mistake would bring them back. What could be more reasonable? But if you back up one paragraph in the interview, you see that the interviewer and the interviewee have grossly distorted the casualties to amount to 180,000, quote, civilians. How many non-civilians, they don't say. And 4,500, quote, 4,500 U.S. service members and 3,600 American contractors, end quote. They also don't say what the service was that the service members provided. And Kagan then excuses those numbers by exclaiming, quote, in 10 years, over 10 years, end quote. So in fairness, maybe that's a reasonable rate of 18,810 dead a year. And if those took the form of videos of pretty U.S. children being beheaded, published once every half an hour, every day, year after year for 10 years, I'm sure there wouldn't even be any public reaction, right? What would the utility be of admitting the reality of past wars? It would be resistance to future wars, of course. It is, after all, people seeking to facilitate future wars who invest the greatest efforts in going back and lying about past wars. So it is interesting that Kagan blurts out the truth on a traditional past wars lie in this same interview when he says, quote, I never denied that blowback was a reality. In fact, my writing shows that when the United States is out there acting in the world, Americans tend to not even be aware of the effect of American power on other nations. And so they're constantly shocked whenever the use of American power leads to a response. The best example is Japan and Pearl Harbor. Many Americans acted like it was out of the blue when Japan attacked us, when in fact the U.S. pursued policies that were likely to lead to a Japanese attack. The same was true of 9/11 in the sense that it was at least in part a response to the American presence in the Middle East. The question is, do you act even though you know that there is going to be blowback because the stakes are worth it? So I never doubted it, and as I say, recognizing the effect of American power on other nations is an important part of my history. End quote. It's helpful, I suppose, for a notorious warmonger, even without a substantial argument, provided abundantly by others, after all, to admit to this bit of truth. When congressional candidates are viciously criticized for the same. And this strikes me as the admission of wrongdoing disguised in another form. I don't recall a single voice in the Mickey Mat pitch for the war on Iraq that said, This will probably generate more anti-U.S. violence, just as did the U.S. actions that led up to Pearl Harbor and 9/11, but it's going to be worth it anyway, because... ... And the reason I never heard such a voice is, of course, that there is nothing that could be said to complete that sentence. So Kagan may question whether he should admit to a, quote, mistake, but at the same time, he is taking out, he is removing from his propaganda arsenal the single biggest, most dominant tool. For a habitual liar, that may be the closest to penance that we're going to get. Now I want to shift to Mr. Nolan, the filmmaker, or Mr. Odysseus, the sea voyager. Now, I have no opinion on the casting or the acting or the straying from the original in the new Hollywood Odyssey. Here are some spoilers on what I do have an opinion on. A few slight spoilers here, so plug your ears if you don't want the plot revealed. Christopher Nolan and whoever else had a role in this production tried to improve on ancient morality in one particular way and not in another particular way. That is to say, Nolan de-glorified war. In this movie, we are told that the Greeks were lied into the Trojan War for economic reasons. The warriors were forced into the war through threats to their families and towns. The war was boring and wasteful, then it was horrific and evil and traumatizing, then it tore down the rule of law and spread fear and insecurity across the world. Odysseus, in this film, took so long getting home because he was recovering from the moral guilt, horror, trauma, and grief of war. He met dead people who upbraided him for having lied to them and abandoned them. He brought the horror of raping and pillaging wherever he brought his men. There was not one decent thing about the whole filthy enterprise apart from the misdirected bravery. Now, having deglorified war and inserted some reality of veterans' issues into an ancient epic, and having practically stripped it of the mythology of the gods, and having transformed Odysseus into a sad and tragic, older and wiser, trusting soul, ready to turn the page and begin a new and different life, Christopher Nolan quit. He just stopped. He gave up, and he went with the original ending. Based around that supreme value in Hollywood morality, revenge. Rather than ending with Odysseus reuniting with his beloved wife and son, Nolan gave us gratuitous mass murder with pride and satisfaction and pseudo-justice even in the butchery. Odysseus, as you know from the original, trapped dozens of people in a room and slaughtered them. He could have sent them into exile. He could have sought their accountability and restitution. He could have scared them away. Indeed, he had to lock the doors to keep them from running away. But all thoughtfulness fell before the king of the gods, revenge. There was no more consideration of moral development whatsoever. Have we advanced any since antiquity? Homer knew that war was traumatic. The cartoonish version of war in which killing is easy and surviving is simple is a creation of modern propaganda and movies. Homer celebrated revenge, and the movie industry does not question it today. Neither do corporate media outlets. While revenge is not a legal or moral or practical justification for wars, it was the media's accepted basis for the war on Afghanistan for years. And for every war, once the war has been going for a little while, once some of the troops labeled as your troops are killed, you can ignore who started the war and promote it with revenge. When the U.S. public resisted a war on Syria, a few videos of beheadings were enough to create enthusiasm for the war with such passion and blindness that I'm not sure anyone ever noticed that the U.S. jumped in on the opposite side of the war that it had wanted to join up until then. The unpopularity of the wars on Venezuela and Iran right now would be undone if only you could tell a story about those nations having begun those wars. And it is undone in the minds of that minority of people who do fantasize such stories. So my recommendation to you is this. If you're watching the Odyssey and you see Odysseus reunite with Penelope, get up and leave. You will have already been sitting there for ages. Get up and leave right then and go home imagining that Western culture has advanced a little bit over these thousands of years. Now, I want to mention a name that may be a little bit less known, at least outside of Italy, Gabriele D'Annunzio. There's a film called Fiume o Morte. It looks like River or Death in Italian, but it's Fiume, the town, Fiume o Morte, Fiume or Death. And it opens with people in the Croatian town of Rijeka, and they're being asked a question on the street. This is the same town that used to be called Fiume. They're being asked this question, who was Gabriele D'Annunzio? It gives me great pleasure to report that many of them have not the foggiest idea. But over 100 years ago, Rijeka, at that time called Fiume in Italian, in the everlasting idiocy of the Treaty of Versailles, was not properly included in any country after World War I. D'Annunzio, a famous Italian poet, novelist, partier, despiser of morality, and all-around buffoonish narcissist with an oversized fascination with violence, drove down the coast in 1919 with truckloads of eager young pseudo-warriors to proclaim himself dictator of Fiume and name his kingdom the Regency of Carnaro. D'Annunzio was a friend, collaborator, and rival of Benito Mussolini, who would borrow for fascist Italy, and in many cases pass along to Nazi Germany, from the Regency of Carnaro, the one-armed salute, various chants and songs, the balcony speeches, public religious state rituals, black-shirted thugs, nights of racist violence and ethnic cleansing, and the formalized corporate state of, by, and for the oligarchs. D'Annunzio was the John the Baptist of fascism, and now virtually nobody knows who the hell he was. And you can make a film juxtaposing old footage of his hijinks with people today reenacting it, and arrive at the conclusion that the guy was a record-setting, world-class imbecile, good for a warning and a laugh. So here's what I'm hoping for the world in the year 2130 or so. First of all, that there will be a world, that there will have been no complete climate or ecosystemic or nuclear apocalypse. Life will be going on. And it will be possible to ask random people on the street, who was Donald Trump? And those people will have not the slightest clue. Then one will show those people film of Trump and his threats and his proclamations and his ballroom and his reflecting pool and his takeover of Venezuela and his secretary of sickness playing with snakes and his plans for Greenland and the Strait of Hormuz and his secretary of war working out with his legionnaires and his appropriating of trophies and awards and his dancing and his speechifying and his bluster and his lies and his renaming everything in sight for himself. Just like D'Annunzio, whose name is now gone from all of those things in Rijeka. Then, one will recruit enlightened people of 2130 to reenact Trump's idiocies. And the world will laugh an enormous laugh, sigh a great sigh of relief, and declare, holy, I never knew that happened, and I'm glad it ended. So, finally, I want to turn to the aforementioned imbecile, and I want to note what's happening in the chattering on U.S. social media and media. There seems to be something of a pandemic growing of nationalism, and this was growing in time for the 4th of July, but it's been growing even since then. The 4th of July, this celebration of a declaration of the crimes and abuses of King George, a laundry list of horrors that pale beside the accomplishments of any recent U.S. president. These quaint abuses of His Royal Highness, of the blue piss who in reality was more progressive and less tyrannical than your average 21st century prime minister, but who was preventing the expansion of the ethnic cleansing further west and showing signs that he would do what he soon did, agree to ending the slave trade? That guy had to go. Proto-communist he must have been. Now, to say such a thing, I must really hate America, right? Not, hey, that's false, or hey, that's misleading, or hey, that's incomplete. Facts don't come into it. Beliefs are a duty, not the outcome of learning. It comes down to what is polite. Wearing a shirt that says Zionism is racism is deemed impolite, completely regardless of the fact that it's true. And not just impolite, but worse than genocide. Stealing the name of two continents for one country, on the other hand, is not only acceptable but mandatory. America. But here's the thing. I don't dislike the United States any more or less than any other nation. I find the heart-thumping, open-mouthed, drooling, flag-waving, fascistic ceremony demanding devotion to a national government, its war machine, hugely destructive and damaging. As long as that is incomprehensible, I am compelled to face the question, well, which nation do you love? But that is like asking me which knucklehead I favor in a duel, or which jackass am I rooting for in a cage fight at the U.S. Royal Palace, or which race or religion do I cheer for, when I have no use for any of such sides-taking. My sense of self is completely and utterly divorced from the question of who has more money, China or the United States. Though why the hell a place with four times the people shouldn't have roughly four times the money eludes me. Now, I absolutely adore the fraction of the United States that I've ever been in, most of the people I've ever met there, heaps of natural and human-built locations, all sorts of cultural creations, and so forth. I love the city I live in, but nobody demands that I swear my allegiance to my city's flag. And to tell you the truth, I'm not sure if it even has a flag. No county or state requires me to fund the wholesale slaughter of anyone outside its borders at the whim of a demented narcissist. If nationalism were like neighborhoodism, I would be fine with it. It's fun to cheer for a sports team, no matter what geography it goes with. It's the mistreatment of the other nation's teams in something like the World Cup and the flyovers of the murder planes that I can do without. Because here's the thing, I also absolutely adore all kinds of other places I've been and people I've met outside of this one country. And even though I've been taught that any particular group of people has to be extensively humanized before I should give a damn about them, I've not been shown any actual reason to doubt that all humans are humans and equally worth caring about. My more liberal friends and neighbors understand about bigotry when it comes to almost anything other than nationalism. But if ICE's death count were equal to the U.S. military's death count in Iran, there's not a single one of them who would be watching soccer instead of trying to learn from Albanians or Bolivians or Koreans how people ought to behave when a government is a danger to us all. Not only is xenophobia the last acceptable bigotry, but it is as insidious as all the others. Hundreds of U.S. professors have studied and debated whether one can overcome human nature and achieve a society with less militarism or incarceration or environmental destruction or gun deaths or horrible television shows than the current United States, or whether single-payer health care is actually possible, or how one might devise forms of transportation less dangerous, destructive, and isolating than the automobile. It's as if 96% of humanity just doesn't exist. Why should admitting that 96% of humanity not only exists, but sometimes has things to teach as well as things to learn from the 4%? Why should that be equated with hating that 4%? Why should a Senate candidate's past bad behavior be more forgivable than usual because he'd even earlier done dramatically worse things to people who were not in or from the United States? Why, for that matter, should we declare various wars to have been fraudulent and catastrophic mass murder sprees with no justification, and simultaneously praise anyone who took part in them? And why should the mere asking of that question be equated with hating anyone or anything at all? I've searched for the elusive good nationalism or true positive patriotism without much success. But aren't there things I love about the United States? Don't I love the freedom to be able to say such traitorous Marxist, homosexual, Muslim drivel as I am now engaged in saying? Well, setting aside that idiotic characterization, yes. But I love civil liberties everywhere, including places that have fewer of them and places that have more of them than the United States does. I'm not a fan of the violent threats people will post in response to this radio show and podcast, or of the privatized public forum that will proclaim that those comments meet its, quote, standards. Those don't seem to fit with these assertions of freedom. I'm not a big supporter of firing people for opposing genocide or imprisoning people for moving boxes of leftist magazines. I realize that I lose something by not talking about the U.S. soccer team in the first person, and not just that imaginary thrill of being a much better soccer player than I am, but I gain a great deal by also not speaking that way about the Pentagon. And I gain even more by identifying with the good in billions of people everywhere. I get no credit for the wonderful people of Albania shutting down their country over a single Trump project, but I identify with them in the way that you may identify with anyone who marches in a No Kings election rally for Schumer Jeffries types, or perhaps in the way that you identify with torch-bearing Nazis, I hope you don't, depending on who you are. The world is a huge place with vastly more to offer than is imagined in anybody's nationalism, my dear humans, and the laboratories of democracy as well as those of tyranny are mostly not in this little blinkered corner of the earth. No, I'm not a fan of the scary Democrats rumored by Republicans to favor, cue the nightmare music, open borders. Not a single one of them actually does, but I am a fan of actually open borders. They're already open for oligarchs, culture, wildlife, and diseases, just not for most people. You shouldn't suffer because of your race or religion or gender, etc., but suffering because of where you were born, hey, that's your problem, buddy. If you want to move just because my Holy Roman government bombed your house or you're not inclined to work harder under illegal sanctions, well, boo-hoo, screw you, Jack. You come here and anything could happen. I could learn what happened to your home. I could learn how to protest. I could learn how to cook. I could learn some soccer songs. I could learn that you don't want to murder or rape anyone. And then where would I be? And why would I be voting for senile sociopaths? And whose fault would be anything the aristocracy imposes on us if it's not yours? Now, if you're still here, I mean you, dear listener, and viewer, if you've gotten this far, I want to tell you what I like least about nationalism. It is an all-purpose excuse. You want better schools? Too bad. Not the American way. Want better health care? You're trying to infect America with your socialism disease. Want to build more houses? Stop tearing down the fabric of the nation. Some people in the United Kingdom on each 4th of July demand independence from the United States. It's true. I've been there. I've seen them do it. I've helped them do it. I think we should all demand independence from every nation, the one we're in and all the other ones. Now, I have a few minutes left. I want to say what I think is the top most useful thing people can be doing right now in the United States, and that is pressuring in every possible way through emails and phone calls and local resolutions and events and rallies and protests and sit-ins and marches and media creation. The proposal that is on the table in the United States Congress to dramatically strip away funding from just about everything decent or good and put it into a radically enlarged military, the likes of which the rest of the world and the rest of the ages that humanity has lived through has never seen. Trump is demanding that Congress fork over $1.5 trillion in military spending. But according to a report from the Project on Government Oversight, U.S. military spending is already $1.5 to $1.7 trillion a year. Or if you include, and why shouldn't you, interest on debt for past military spending that the U.S. government goes on paying, it's $1.7 to $2.3 trillion a year already. Now, this report gives us not the slightest hint at any reason to doubt that highest figure, $2.3 trillion. And if that's right, and if Trump's servants on Capitol Hill get away with it, get away with adding another half a trillion just for kicks, and another $0.2 trillion for destroying Iran, or for rebuilding bases that Iran has destroyed in a war that Trump started, and the pending destruction of which was the immediate excuse for starting that war, well, then we will be at $3 trillion a year. And barring the appearance of a spine in a significant number of members of Congress, another $3 trillion or more next year and the next year and the next year. In 2025, the entire non-United States world, for which the Stockholm International Peace Research Institute, or SIPRI, has got data, spent $1.86 trillion on militaries. The reason the U.S. government cannot win a war is not a lack of spending, but a lack of any coherent meaning to the concept of winning a war. There is no amount of murder and destruction that persuades survivors to like or to willingly obey you. There just isn't. Peace to everybody everywhere on Earth. No more war. See you next week. This is Talk World Radio. I'm David Swanson. 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Talk World Radio is produced in Charlottesville, Virginia, and syndicated by Pacifica Network. There is no way to peace. Peace is the way.
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0: Davey D, Hard Knock Radio, hanging out with you this afternoon. Joining us is somebody who's no stranger to our airwaves. We've been hanging with him for the last 5 to 7 years. He's been responsible for a series called Educating the Black Child. He's a historian, a teacher, and a good friend. But now, I guess, you know, because he put in some work and got his PhD officially, you know, it's Dr. Hadari Davis, man. I didn't really want to have to go there, but I'm going to give you your props because you did put in the work.
1: Right.
0: You know, but your mama calls you Hadari. That's what I'm going to call you, you know. You know, but no, seriously, congratulations on, you know, that achievement. I know it wasn't easy, and, you know, everybody's happy now. Now, in society's eyes, you're official, but you was always official with us.
1: Yeah, right on. Yeah, I always feel at home at Hard Knock. You know, I went through that process of getting a PhD mostly to honor my parents, my father, for the time and commitment they made to my education. We'll figure out what I'll do with it later, but I'm still doing what I was doing before. So that's what I'm here now.
0: Did you get your discounts? Do you get a gas discount or anything like that?
1: None of that.
0: No free groceries.
1: No, maybe some invites to some conferences and some opportunities to do some more writing.
0: Right.
1: Maybe people will take what I say even more seriously. I don't know. I always felt like in the Bay, people took what I said pretty seriously, but we'll see. I haven't. It's been 2 months since I graduated, so I haven't even whipped out the card yet. I haven't even thrown it on anybody yet. I've been like, oh, okay. Geez, I haven't even done it yet. So I'm not planning to do that right away, but we'll see. We'll see what happens in the future.
0: Right. Well, one of the reasons we want to have you on is we're in a serious disinformation war. Not only do we have the seeding of revisionist history, the erasure of Black history, deliberate distortions and marginalizing of it, but at the highest levels of government, we have a president and his minions going to places like the Smithsonian and other institutions where there has been federal funding. And as we sit, there are signs sitting there talking about the hard work that people of your ilk have done is somehow false, because showing resistance and showing the hard truth about this country is upsetting the senses of some folks. And so it's like, let's get rid of this. And, you know, let's take these exhibits, let's bury them, let's turn them around, or let's close them all together. And so it's a challenge. And this is on top of books being banned, people being encouraged in places like Texas and Florida to go into classrooms, record your teacher. And if your teacher's talking about slavery and the horrors of it, you know, let's report them and maybe get them fired or changed. And librarians have found themselves being arrested and threatened with jail time for, you know, making quote unquote banned books available. And many of those banned books are Black history books. And so there's a lot to unpack. And then lastly, the tech companies that have simultaneously, you know, restricted our visibility if we come online and say, let's talk about Palestine. Oh, no, it ain't going nowhere. If we want to talk about Black history, it ain't going nowhere. But if I come on there and start saying some crazy stuff, you know, about Black history, with no idea of research, oh, it's going viral and it's adding to the confusion. Hence, Hadari, Dr. Davis is here with us this afternoon to help be a solution to the many challenges that we have with our individual and collective narratives. So welcome to the show, Hadari.
1: Thank you, brother. Thank you. Yeah, I feel like all of what you said is so important. The assault on our history, the obscuring of our resistance, you know, part of it is that so many of our freedom fighters were anti-capitalist and anti-imperialist, and they were abolitionists, and they've been deemed by this administration as radical extremists. You know, what the first Trump administration called Black identity extremists, right? The criminalization of Black thought, mischaracterization of our cultural practices, anti-Americans, driving much of the public narrative and driving our scholarship into obscurity. So what we used to get in lectures from greats like Du Bois, or what we would find in books by J.A. Rogers or Dr. Ben or others, you know, these things have been relevant to sound bites on TikTok or Instagram without citations or actual research. The stories get lumped with opinion pieces and political jargon. And it's dangerous because our history is lumped with any political party. You know, our history lumped with any party other than the Black Panther Party or the Mississippi Freedom Democratic Party or a Davy D party. You know, our resistance lives in the parties we define, not those that defined us. And unfortunately, it's been associated with a political divide and a political argument that is kind of inconsistent with our ability to really know who we are, connect to why we even study Black history, why we even know Black history. You know, I was turned on as a kid to Carter G. Woodson. Like I met John Henry Clark and Dr. Ben and a lot of these people when I was just a child. I was, you know, given J.A. Rogers' book by my grandfather. I must have been 6 or 7 years old. So for me,
0: Which book is that by J.A. Rogers?
1: He gave me 100 facts about African people. He gave me 5 Black presidents. He gave me the world's great men of color. And these were
0: You got the whole series.
1: I mean, this is from my grandfather. So
0: right.
1: I got assigned the responsibility to read these chapters and then talk with him, have a conversation with him about what I read or who I read, what I understood. I think that these names were household names for me. You know, these were right. People who were not obscure at all, like J.A. Rogers. A lot of people have never even heard of J.A. Rogers. Especially if you're under the age of 30, or, you know,
0: right.
1: Unless you had a professor who taught you J.A. Rogers or Renoko Rashidi, you don't even know who these people are, right? And I think when we were coming up, especially on the East Coast, because I grew up in New York, so on the East Coast, these scholars were all the time. You would see these people once a month. They would come through to the SUNY school or to Ithaca College, or they would be at Cornell University, and you would just see them speak. You would be more listening to what they said than reading what they said at that young age. And then when you get older and you start to read the things that are the research that they did that back up the things that they said, it's like, these are the histories that are hidden from us. And these are also the histories that empower us.
0: Right.
1: And I think it's important to distinguish Black August from Black History Month, because Black History Month is a focus on all the histories and all the sign of all of what makes up Black history. The Black August, that's an annual month of observation to honor Black freedom fighters, to honor political prisoners and resistance against systemic anti-Black oppression. So I think that in that context, it's important in August for us to really be about the celebration of our resistance and our liberation struggle.
0: That's the voice of Dr. Hadari Davis. We appreciate you taking time this afternoon. At various points in the history of these United States, there have been moves to de-emphasize intellectualism. You know, I remember there was a time they had the Do Nothing Congress, right? Where people were just sitting up there and not really, you know, just denying everything, right? And not trying to move in ways that would be uplifting. Here, you know, during that time, Black folks revered education, especially in the communities. The teachers were like the most important, was the priority. And here we are 50, 60 years later, And you have folks that are walking around bragging, I don't read, or, well, you know, Dr. Davis, Hadari Davis, what does he know about history, man? He needs to do the research. What research, brother? You know, what research? This, what do you mean? What does that entail? You mean just going on YouTube and getting a link, or did you read the sources and check those things out? And that anti-intellectualism is something that I see is being monetarily rewarded, because people get huge checks when they go on social media and actually say that sort of thing. And it's being amplified and pushed by very powerful people so that it becomes a part of the conversation. If anything, it's a distraction, but it's now like, well, you know, brother, I don't need to read. I don't do all that reading. You know, the reading is the white man stuff. This J.A. Rogers stuff is, you know, I mean, how do you know he's really correct, brother? You know, that sort of contrarian thing. His, you know, Kanye, who is the son of a well-respected educator who would show up at conferences and really give us jewels and gems, Dr. Donda, you know, I guess it's Donda West. Wright or what, West, thank you. She would come through and really lace us up to see her son, you know, publicly askew, you know, these types of education and all that is just beyond me. But that faces a challenge. So let me start off, you know, with, first of all, let's talk about what you'll be doing this month. Let's start off with that, and then I want to ask, you know, what you find to be the most challenging in terms of restoring or at least redirecting the direction of our historic conversations.
1: Yeah, this month I'm going to be hosting Mr. Davis Classroom, this four-part weekly Black History series in honor of Black August. I'll be hosting it at the People's House in West Oakland. It's been dubbed Black History from the Bottom, so we'll be studying African origins, highlighting many of the scholars and historians and activists who did the research and shared the history. These are people who you might find a soundbite on TikTok or Instagram from them, but they gave speeches, they wrote books, they wrote texts, they traveled the world, they took photographs, they took video, they actually did the groundwork over generations, and they shared it. They didn't just do it for themselves or collect it for themselves or try to make their particular news feed something that was more appealing than someone else's. They weren't competing with each other. They were working together. You know, it's funny, when I met John Henry Clark, he was sitting next to Dr. Ben, and he was sitting with Ashra Kwesi, and they all worked in the same department at Cornell University. Ivan Van Sertima was there too. These are scholars whose names that we should know. We should know our scholars. We're forced to drink down these other people's names and remember them forever, from, you know, Thomas Jefferson to Freud to all these people who are called greats, right? These classic thinkers and Western thinkers. But then our own thinkers, you know, our own scholars, our own historians, we just forget their names. We're encouraged to forget their names, to maybe not even hear about them at all. And this goes to your point about the anti-intellectualism, because if we don't know, it's because we haven't done the work to find out. You know, J.A. Rogers was not, he didn't have a degree in history. He was a street scholar. His interest was Black history, and he studied Black history as a passion. Renoko Rashidi the same way. His PhD was not in, or even Asa G. Hilliard III. These are not historian PhDs. These are street scholars. These are people who did jobs, raised their funds, and then traveled to Egypt to look at these things themselves. These are people who went to the museums, who read the other scholarship, who went to these places. I'm, you know, Henry Louis Gates, who's at Harvard University, you know, walking kind of in the footsteps of W.E.B. Du Bois. This is like one of their, one of the anointed scholars, you know, one of the ones who has the degrees, has the papers. He's got the card that I just got, that card I just got. He been had that card, right? So then he can go into any conference. He can speak in any platform. He's got shows on PBS. He can do documentaries because he's been validated by these universities. And then you have our scholars who are validated by the people, the Huey P. Newtons, you know, the Dr. Benns, the John Henry Clarks, whose names we don't even know, and who were encouraged to question, were encouraged to undermine, were encouraged to not think of as real serious scholars with real serious histories to share. Black August is a great example of this, right? Because Black August originated in San Quentin Prison in 1979. It was designed to commemorate originally Jonathan P. Jackson and George Jackson, who died in 1970, 1971, respectively. That kind of emergence of a Black resistance tradition coming out of the prisons, it's metaphorical. I mean, it's actual, it's real, it's true history, but it's metaphorical. Our study and analysis of our liberation struggle didn't used to emerge from prisons. It actually emerged from universities. It actually emerged from our HBCUs. It actually emerged from our collectives, like the work of Carter G. Woodson in the Journal of African American History. Like, those were the spaces where our intellectualism and scholarship lived. And I think it's metaphorical and ironic that Black August emerges from an environment where our people have the least amount of freedom, where the most freedom that they find is in their minds, where they're authorized with the opportunity to read a book, to write a book, to share a book, to share knowledge. And then that's where this sort of resistance embodied in Black August comes from, you know? So I think all of that is important. I'm not really discouraged about the banning of our books or the assault on Black history, because, you know, I've been alive for 56 years and there's always been an assault on Black history. And Malcolm X, you know, speaking the words that he spoke to us, he was a hero. There was a window of time right around Spike's movie and when we were growing up, but early when we were kids and teenagers, Malcolm X wasn't nobody's hero. He was our hero. He wasn't like everybody's hero. Everybody was running around, I love Malcolm X. No. If you love Malcolm X, you were a political problem for the establishment, for the Richard Nixons and the Gerald Fords and the Ronald Reagans of the world. They didn't want us reading Revolutionary Suicide. They didn't want us reading The African Origins of Civilization. So let's just say that, yes, there's an assault on our history, an assault on our scholarship, an assault on our intellectual abilities, but there's always been an assault on those things. That's not something new. That's something that's a continuation of our experience just being here in this country, coming from where we came from, with languages that were not this colonial language that we speak now. And the translation of our histories into this colonial language always met resistance from those who sought to keep us illiterate, sought to keep us ignorant. You know, if your enemy wants to hold you in a state of prisoner, they don't really want to share true histories or histories that will elevate you, liberate you, maybe even potentially radicalize you, right? My self-love is violent. My self-love is violent. You know what I mean? It might just spark a revolution, right? So some system has to exist to stop me from loving myself. And if I don't love myself, that revolution never gets sparked. And this history is what teaches us how to love ourselves. It reminds us that we are not the first ones experiencing what we're experiencing now, that our ancestors had strategies, had information, had tactics that they applied for their own survival that are relevant for our survival. And that, and you know, you could see that in examples like the survival programs of the Black Panther Party, but there's many other examples of how the practices of the past can be realized in the future. But if we don't know about them, like if we don't know who Fannie Lou Hamer is, if we don't know who Ella Baker is, then we can't replicate their successful strategies. We can't even extract the intelligence behind the strategies that they pursue.
0: Or more importantly, build off of what they the groundwork that they laid off. Exactly. I think we've said this before on the show, Hadari Davis, Dr. Hadari Davis with us this afternoon. We often talk about generational wealth, and is an there's an emphasis, like, you know, we got to get this generational wealth. If you got a house, then your kids got to get the house that, you know, inherit the house and then build off the house. And generational wealth is important. Me personally, I always felt that generational knowledge is what they went after. You can have the house. You know, if I take it, it's just to distract. But destroying the generational knowledge is something that has grave effects. And I often use the music industry as an example. In fact, what I suggest that people do is look at Jerry Heller, the former manager of NWA. He's passed now, but he wrote a book called Ruthless. And, you know, him managing Eazy-E and NWA, that's the salacious part. But the book is also his autobiography. And what he's talking about is this line of people that he came up with who had a commitment to take over the music industry. And to see him be like, oh, yeah, you know, Clive Davis, who just passed, that's the mentor. And he's talking throughout how they're passing this knowledge to each other, right? And the reason why that's important, if I just use him as an example, by the time this man is in his 60s and has all this acumen knowledge of the music industry, he's talking to a 17-year-old Ice Cube. He's talking to a 20-year-old Eazy-E, you know, 21-year-old Dr. Dre. So he has 40 years of institutional knowledge.

0: That to me is,
1: No, I think that what you're saying,
0: COINTELPRO talks about that.
1: yeah, what you're saying is so, it's so layered too, man. There's so many different layers to it. I think it's our lack of it's our lack of knowledge of real information that scholars before us already did. Like sometimes I feel like I hear people say things that were news 100 years ago. They were news when Du Bois first said it. But now if you say something, it's like, where's the progress? How has it moved forward? And what is our analysis of where we are and what we're experiencing if we don't know what was experienced and where they were? Like we can't even measure progress. We allow those who put us in this position to tell us how much progress we've made. But if we look at progress comes from resistance and resilience. Progress comes from struggle. Progress doesn't come because a law was passed or because a television show came out or because Beyonce's able to win Grammys. Like that's not the progress. Those are signs. Those are symbols. But the real progress is like the state of our people, right? The state of our institutions. And primarily, like you're talking about, the state of our education, our understanding of the world, the lens through which we see it. And I do feel like the assault on our history is really an assault on the way we see the world. The banning or sort of criminalizing of the word woke. When we were growing up, woke was something we aspired to be. Like we aspired to be awake. We wanted to know more. We wanted to understand more. We knew that our eyes had to be open because closed eyes lead to you being in a dangerous situation. You're keep your head on a swivel. That wasn't like so you can see the whole world. It was like so you can watch your back and you can watch mine too. And I think that some of those aphorisms, some of those proverbs that were passed down to us by our grandparents and our great grandparents. Somebody had a marketing idea to kind of lump all that into one word, like woke. Before woke, it was like hotep. Like if you read Diop or you come with some John Henry Clark stuff, you must be a hotep. I think all of these words were designed to disparage our history and our understanding of our history. The obscuring of our history is really what keeps us in ignorance and makes things that are regular things, regular everyday things, we can't even see them. Like we don't understand that the banning of a book by Ta-Nehisi Coates, we don't know the relationship between that and Anna Julia Cooper. Like we don't make that connection between a short run of Boots Riley film and Sweet Sweetback. Like we don't always make those connections, right? And without the history, it's hard to
0: Well,
1: contextualize the present.
0: that's the generational knowledge I'm talking about. So here's a break in the generational knowledge. Everybody from Du Bois on down to the abolitionist movement made the connection to Africa, right? In various parts. It's like our culture was stripped and they were intentional. So you're going to be the AME church during the abolitionist movement. And so it's the African Methodist, Episcopal, all the time, right? With the Harlem Renaissance, you read the history there, they're making that connection. Obviously, with the Black freedom struggles and the Black power struggles and even the civil rights struggles, everybody from John Henry, not John Henry, but John Lewis on down to Ali, of course, Malcolm X, everybody went to various parts of the continent and linked, the struggle to end colonialism, which was also ripe with destroying history and distorting it and making sure people did not fully understand their full worth, right? That was the tactic there. But linking those struggles to wake up now and see people talk about, I ain't no damn African. We're not even from Africa, Hadari. you know, we Native Americans. And you're like, where'd you get this from? You know, what books? Because there are journals that enslaved Africans did write and talk about their lineage. And some of us, you know, if you're over 50, you can probably trace back to your great-grandparents who could tell you, you know, our family came from the here, there, and there. But to see this happening now, and not just with people being very proud to say, I am not from there.
1: I'm not from Africa, yeah.
0: It's the height of an anti-intellectualism. Now, I know how it get there, you know, the manipulation of algorithms and amplifying and understanding some of the biggest voices around this as it was in the past aren't even black. You know, like the white dude that was running the big Black Lives Matter, you know, website, you know, from Australia. So you have all that. But how did we get here, especially when we were coming from a history where people were fighting tooth and nail to have the lineage that you were a part of with, you know, Berkeley High and the fight for ethnic studies? Where did it go left?
1: I think that the suggestion that African-American people are not from Africa is laughable, except for the fact that the disinformation campaign against our knowing is so persistent and so successful. You know, children across the country sit in classrooms that are sanitized from discomfort, designed to maintain caste, don't have teachers that look like them or have their experience. They're not fugitive pedagogues. The kids turn off from school. They turn away from that. They turn away from reading these books because the books don't reflect them. They turn on corporate mascots, right? They turn off the school. I don't want to go to school. They turn on corporate mascots who dribble scripts for money directly into their headphones. They turn on the television. They get propagandized with images of savior police and justice systems that work and heroic American spies. And you know what it is, the lies. You know, American superheroes who maintain American imperialism. The lies laced with lies, and our children are transformed from learners into fiends. They're looking for social media hits. They're strung out on video games. It's not a judgment, not like judging them. It's just an observation that they're not knowing is by design, right? And
0: right.
1: And we may not be, like, if we're not from Africa, we may not. We're all from Africa at some point. But we may not be as African-American people defined specifically by our African experience. We got to, before the transatlantic slave trade reached the shores of America, African people were all over the world. And before we became prisoners of war, we were already living in Asia, contributing to the birth of martial arts. We were in America carrying African gold. We were in Europe teaching and learning and even leading some of these countries, even leading in many of these countries. So our contribution to the world before 1619 is not small, but our knowledge of it is. So they're able to position us like our origin is slavery. And if they can maintain that, if they can maintain our starting point as us enslaved, then their progress narrative actually works for them. They're this constant drive that we're, you know, the further we move, the arc of history bends towards justice. But it started, we were free before 1619. So it's not bending towards justice, it's bending towards injustice. We struggle in math classes when our ancestors invented math. Like we fail science class and our ancestors introduced science to the world. It's a spell. It's maintained by deceitful language and words with double meanings. Like, you know, the word that kills me is right, the right, the right and right. And the opposite of right is left. Or is the opposite of right wrong? And does that make left always wrong if right is always right? And this is just their deceptive language, this trickery, you know, this tricknology that they used to say when we were kids. They used to call it trick knowledge, right? But the spell is maintained by deceitful language and words with double meanings, making our children prefer Hollywood over books or stopping books from being printed, obscuring topics, disparaging labels like woke and hotep and African descendants of slavery. These are tricks employed to make this knowledge seem obscure, make the author seem racist, and the discipline of knowing yourself and your history foolish. People even say, like, I can't get no money from that. Am I going to get money from knowing 1619 Project? They ain't going to give me no money, so it ain't relevant. It's like, well, You know, white scholars said the creations of our ancestors must have been made by aliens from another planet without any evidence of that ever happening in the history of the world. You know, white scholars suggested that we were intellectually inferior, that Africans were incapable, savage, uncivilized. They said they started civilization. They said that, you know, the Greeks, the Romans, they were the pinnacle of human existence. They offered lies and fabrications and distortions and disinformation. They indoctrinated our children with that. You know, post 1954, we didn't have the same influence of Carter G. Woodson on teaching and teachers that we had post 1954. So you just have generations of people who came up on this propaganda, who came up on these lies, who were raised with this assault, and they didn't have any other context to understand anything else. So again, I offer these classes for free because people don't know, and they don't even know enough to value how much a ticket price should cost. You know what I mean? They would rather see a film that's disparaging our people than to actually go and get the history. So we've got to, you know, it's a constant struggle.
0: It's conditioning, but it also brings me back to another thing that you're doing, which is also when we look at it through a historic lens, there was always intentionality. So yeah. If we look at recent history, we can go much further back, and I know you will, but recent history, you know, the Black Panthers had political education classes. You were expected to know more than just how to carry a gun, but you needed to understand the systems at play. So, that's you right. know, you talk to anybody, rank and file, they could tell you all the different forms of government. They knew what socialism was, what communism right. was. They knew where you sat in between the nexus of Marxism and, you know, all these things, you know, and every time
1: they knew the Constitution, they knew the Bill of Rights, like right. basic things.
0: Yeah, they knew all that. And at the same time, you had your Nation of Islam and your Malcolms, right, who, again, everything from diet on down to world politics, international politics, same thing with the Panthers. So these were very intentional. Now, if you took it to the street thing, you know, the nations of gods and earth and all that, you were expected to understand the science. So there was an intentionality. I also remember that they would have these meetings at the Latin Quarter. Very private meetings, unheard of. You found out about them 20 years after the fact. And they're sitting there going, here's the books that we're going to read. So, yeah, it's Chancellor Williams. It's Asante Malafi, you know, on Afrocentricity. It's all these things with the call to put some of this stuff in the record. So Public Enemies, Fear of a Black Planet is completely based on Neely Fuller and Francis Quest Welving's ISIS papers. You see what I'm saying? So you had these things. You're looking at videos and you're saying, oh, wow, that's cute. They have Malcolm X in the background. They have Haile Selassie, not realizing that this is what we're going to do. Queen Latifah, when you do Ladies First, this is what we're going to do. We're going to also make it an anti-apartheid video. So you're singing Ladies First, but we're going to also put this thing. So these seeds were constantly being dropped. And then, you know, locally, whether it was Boots and them doing the Mau Mau Rhythm Collective or, you know, other gatherings that we had where, you know, some sort of education was taking place. This is a tradition. And I always saw that lineage to, you know, what did John Henry Clark say? What did the, some of these folks, the Asa Hilliards and all these folks, they were coming here, lacing us with the information, giving you the books to read, and to suddenly see that disappear, as you said, is by design.
1: It's by design. Yeah. And I think our resistance has to carry the same intention.
0: Right.
1: And it's the struggle of every successive generation. Just by the way, like somebody had to turn John Henry Clark on too. And the future John Henry Clarks who are now 14, who are now in their 20s, somebody's got to turn them on too. Like, and like you said, it has to be done with intention. Like there's more hooks to hang that history on now than there were then. Like there's right. more opportunities for this history to be shared. That's why they're banning it. That's why that's why they're obscuring our scholars. That's why they're putting them under tenure regimes so that they watch their step. They don't get too radical. You know, they do that 7-year tenure thing and, you know, don't step too far out of line, because tenure is supposed to be the thing that makes it possible for you to be able to say what you want. But in that window of opportunity, when they got you on hold, it's like you don't want to say anything. You don't want to put out the radical idea. You don't want to challenge the narrative too much. You don't want to be pigeonholed as somebody who supports a prison, a Black August that emerged from a prison movement. Like, no. That's not, you know, what you want to be associated with if you're trying to move towards tenure. So, yeah, like there are regimes in control of our intellectual ideas and thoughts. There are publishing houses that won't publish your book or will edit it in a way to change it so that they don't end up facing the heat as supporting Black identity extremism. Like all of these factors are at play. And ultimately, it's on us. Like it's on parents to share with their children. It's on our grandparents to share with all of us what they know, what they remember, who they saw, who they interacted with. I feel like it's important. And just to get back to Black August specifically, because I think a Black August is obscured. You know, Black August been around since 1979, and Black August is like, it's almost like it doesn't exist. Unless the people do it, it doesn't exist, right? Yeah. There's no official push coming from anything on top that's saying you have to do Black August. It's like, if we don't remember it, then we don't honor it, and we don't like observe it, then it will just disappear altogether, you know? And why August? People always say, like, why they choose August? Just like, why they choose February? It's the shortest month of the year. Well, now we got 2 months. So what you gonna do in August? Like, okay, if February was too short, here's another opportunity for us to celebrate our history. Here's another chance for us to share this opportunity, share this knowledge with the next generation. And why August? You know, August, the first recorded enslaved Africans arriving in English-held Virginia, August 1619. The Haitian Revolution, August 1791. Gabriel Prosser's Conspiracy and Revolt, August 1800. Nat Turner's Rebellion, August 1831. The rebels on the Amistad led by Sinke were first captured, August 1839. August has always been a peak month for freedom seekers to run away from their chains. In fact, the Underground Railroad got its name in August 1842. Revolutionary educator and author Anna Julia Cooper was born August 1858. The great Marcus Mosiah Garvey's birthday, August 1887. James Baldwin was born August 1924. Panther Afeni Shakur and Fred Hampton, both born in August 1947, August 1948. Debbie Sims Africa, longtime political prisoner from MOVE, born August 1956. March on Washington for Jobs and Freedom, August 1963. Watts Uprising, Los Angeles, August 1965. The Ferguson Uprising after the murder of Michael Brown, August 2014. The National Prison Strike, August 2018. This is to say, August has always been this moment for us. It's always been a month for us where liberation is on people's mind, where resistance becomes a part of it. And maybe it's because we're going back to school, like we're going back to the regime. We're re-entering this system of propaganda. We're re-entering this kind of whole Gestapo to occupy our minds. And so then August becomes a place for us to get inoculated before our kids go back to school. August becomes a moment for our scholars to be reminded that their history, the work that they did, the research they did, the scholarship they collected, that it mattered. So Black History Month is important. It's important, but I always say Black History Month is for people who aren't Black. I say Black August is for Black people.
0: Right. Well, you know, March on Washington was in August. You know, it's also the longest month, 31 days. So, you know, if you're upset about February and you think Carter G. Woodson, the Black man, did you wrong.
1: Which is crazy.
0: Right.
1: You know, because February had its roots too. It's Frederick Douglass's birthday. Abraham Lincoln. Like, there's a lot in
0: and
1: February
0: it started
1: too.
0: Off, and it started off as Black History Week.
1: Week, right? So right. there's and a then lot it just to like evolved. Acknowledge yeah. there. Yeah. But this to say that you know in the since that time, you know, the kind of the span of our history, and even before that time, August was always a month that where Black liberation was on Black people's minds, right? And it's imperative for us, for those of us who still remember that, to pass that on. Like, it's really important for those of us who still understand what August represented for Black people and Black liberation to pass that on. If we don't share that, we can't expect the institutions to share that. Black August is still as obscured as Black History Month was before Carter G. Woodson, right? Black August is for us, by us, about us, and it's an opportunity for our people to be empowered with resistance history, with liberatory histories, liberatory knowledge, tactics, strategy, the political education that you were mentioning before. And, you know, my classroom that's happening on Thursdays throughout August at the People's House, that's just one example of many things that are happening to commemorate Black August throughout the month of August. There's some things going on at BAM CDC. There's some other things going on throughout the month. That's kind of the lead up to what's happening in October when we'll be celebrating the Panthers. So, you know, this month is a time, it's an opportunity, not just to end spring break or end summer break and send your kids back to school. But here's a moment where you can actually get your kids some knowledge, get them on that path towards studying history, right? It's an opportunity. It's an opportunity for all of us to kind of get a booster shot as we go further into this kind of dystopian regime that we're dealing with.
0: We're going to get ready to wrap things up. That was the voice of Hadari Davis of Edutainment and Equity. Dr. Hadari Davis getting ready to do Mr. Davis's classroom. So it's going to kick off this Thursday at the People's House.
1: This Thursday at the People's House, this Thursday and every Thursday, we'll be meeting at 6:30.
0: With the People's House?
1: People's House is in West Oakland, off of 8th Street in West Oakland. It's the home of the Anti-Police Terror Project. It's where they do most of their work in the community. It's kind of the center of the work that they do in community. And so this Mr. Davis classroom is just part of a political education strategy. Try to make this history as accessible as possible. Would love to see people come out. If you have young people in your life, you know, not, you know, I'm going to show some images. So, but if you have some young people in your life who you want to turn on to Black history, this is an opportunity. It's not a seminar. Like, we're not diving into the depths of what did Nicole Hannah-Jones mean when she said, that's not what we're doing. That's not what we're doing. We're doing a survey of Black history. It's intended to be introductory. I introduce a lot of books and a lot of scholars so that people can leave that, just like I did when I was a young man. They can leave that lecture with like books that they can, you know, find. They can go to Marcus Bookstore and they'll know what they're looking at when they're seeing J.A. Rogers' name on the side of a book. When they go to a library and they see some work by Dr. Cheikhanta Diop, they'll be able to understand where that came from. If they see Wretched of the Earth by Frantz Fanon, they'll have an understanding of what the context is. Why was that written? Why is it written for you? Why is the information that's in those books relevant to you? That's what this lecture is about.
0: Dr. Hadari Davis, thank you so much for joining us. Is it safe to assume, because I was going to ask, your favorite author is J.A. Rogers?
1: Wow, that's a really interesting question, bro. I love J.A. Rogers because when it was given to me by my grandfather, and I don't know how many folks out there are familiar with the comic book kind of versions of J.A. Rogers' work. So J.A. Rogers...
0: They had the whole series, you know.
1: J.A. Rogers translated his history books into what we would call graphic novels today. But at that time, they were comic books.
0: Comic books, yeah.
1: And we would read them like comic books and get so much history in a very short paragraph. So what I love about J.A. Rogers is it reminds me of when I was a kid, before I was in schools learning Black history, before I was like, I could read Du Bois, I was introduced to Du Bois and a lot of these other scholars and people throughout history from just short little paragraphs and hand-drawn pictures of the faces or of the places. And that just was like inspiring. It was like mind-blowing that somebody actually drew the pyramid and then described the pyramid and not just, you know, a bunch of words on a page. So I love J.A. Rogers for his accessibility. I love Carter G. Woodson because I feel like I'm an educator. Like my PhD is in education. I spent most of my life teaching and being an educator. And so Carter G. Woodson to me is like the ultimate Black educator. And he's the reason why many of us are in education. And without Carter G., I don't know how many of us would even be teaching. I don't even know, Davey, if you would be teaching. Because Carter G. and his like push of fugitive pedagogy, and that despite all of what our educators were experiencing, segregation, Jim Crow, Black codes, all the nonsense, he found a way to make sure that we slipped the truth in there, that we made sure that the next generation knew Lift Every Voice and Sing, that we made sure that folks knew Crisis Magazine, or they could recite I Too America by Langston Hughes. So I'm just saying, like, you know, Carter G. Woodson is really the one for me. But J.A. Rogers is super important. John Henry Clark is another one. You know, without John Henry Clark, we don't get KRS-One. So you've got to love, you know, and KRS-One has said, why is that? Right. So if not for John Henry Clark, who was KRS-One's professor, his teacher, we wouldn't have that. And then John Henry Clark was also the person who did the research for Malcolm X's speeches. So many of the speeches that Malcolm X gave, he was doing that from notes that were provided to him by John Henry Clark. So much of what we know about Black history that we got from both Malcolm and KRS-One came from John Henry Clark. Yeah, that kind of puts him on my list
0: too. Right. And big shout out to Wesley Snipes for funding in putting the movie A Great and Mighty Walk, and people want to erase that contribution, you know.
1: That's right.
0: We're going to take a break. Hadari Davis, we'll see you Thursday at the People's House, you know, the first of many series of this month of Mr. Davis's Classroom. We're going to take a break. We'll be right back.

Black Argus has many markers throughout the long history of resistance in the Americas. There are more than we could ever recount here, but here are a few that are important and undeniable events that affected other events and indeed had global impact. It was a hot, humid morning in August 1619 when dark-skinned Africans were unloaded from a ship in the English colony of Jamestown in Virginia. They were called indentured servants by the people who purchased their contracts. It is unknown what the Dutch sailors called them. Some 30 years later, they would be called something that millions of other Africans would be called on American shores for the next 200 years, slaves. They were, in fact, captives, chained, stolen captives of a vicious race war against black life by the merchant princes of Europe. For those people who call themselves African Americans, their unique history begins here. On August 21st, 1831, the explosive rebellion of Nat Turner turned Southern society inside out. Although he has been labeled by traditional, that is, white historians, as a madman, Turner was in fact a deeply religious man who was moved by signs and portents that he saw in the summer sky, compelling him to fight for the freedom of his captive people. Only in a slavocracy would the idea of freedom fighting and resistance seem mad. Some 30 years after Nat Turner's rebellion, the Civil War would deal a death blow to American bondage. August 30th, 1856. When the name of John Brown is evoked, the shadow of Harper's Ferry arises in the mind of the small group of rebels who tried unsuccessfully to seize an American armory and foment rebellion among the slaves. But years before Harper's Ferry, John Brown had waged war against pro-slavery forces in Osawatomie, Kansas, after Missourians had sacked the town of Lawrence, Kansas, some 3 months earlier. The fighting in Kansas led to excited reports about bleeding Kansas. What they were tough, nasty border wars between anti- and pro-slavery forces, each trying to dominate the other. Indeed, Brown was called Osawatomie Brown before Harper's Ferry marked him as a martyr for the sacred cause of freedom. August 11th to 16th, 1965. The fires of Watts, a black community in Los Angeles, California, were markers for rebellion for the generation of blacks in the 1960s. These rebellions, staged in response to brutal police attacks on people, cost the lives of 34 people and also almost $20 million worth of property damaged or destroyed. August 8, 1978, one of the earlier MOVE confrontations. Some 9 MOVE men and women were sent to prison for hundreds of years stemming from a deeply flawed trial. MOVE members continue to fight for the release of their imprisoned comrades. MOVE veterans of the August 8th police assault have been imprisoned for 25 years in dungeons throughout Pennsylvania. They remain rebellious spirits who oppose a repressive status quo. The spirit of Black August moves through centuries of black, Indian, and multicultural resistance. It is an emblem of the spirit of freedom. It is a long smoldering spark of the fire in the hearts of a people, hearts burning and yearning for freedom. From Death Row, this is Mumia Abu-Jamal. These commentaries are produced by Noel Hanrahan for Prison Radio.

Yo que soy Peyuco Pueblo, confío en que ahora se hace el programa que termina para ustedes decantarse. 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
1: 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In this episode, Max Blumenthal and Aaron Maté discuss the latest and possibly most dangerous phase of the U.S. assault on Iran, the Ukrainian government's most desperate PR ploy to date, the Trump administration's rising repression against the U.S. anti-war movement, Mamdani's statement about arresting Netanyahu, and more. 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
2: Welcome back, Aaron. It's been a couple weeks.
3: Well, welcome back to you. I mean, you were in Iran, and for people who haven't seen it, you did a great report back at Busboys and Poets the other night in D.C., where I understand you were accosted by some Iranians who weren't happy that you were documenting the aggression against their country and the massacres of their own people. Like, I guess they support those things for whatever reason. But yeah, if people haven't seen that, they should check it out.
2: Yeah, I mean, that was not prepared. I went and parked. A friend who was inside said, yeah, there's some monarchists protesting you outside. And then I came around the corner and there was like a couple, maybe more, but I saw a couple monarchists with a huge sign, 40,000 killed by Iran, you know, with the fake death toll of the January protests / riots. And they were, you know, at the door, basically at the entrance to mess with me. And they, you know, normally under normal circumstances, I would have probably just ignored them. But I'd just been in Iran for a week and I was going in and out of the rubble of what were once people's homes or a hospital or even a synagogue that had been blown up, which these people were, and these people were cheering it on. I mean, the day after the Minab massacre, these monarchists were marching through the streets of Georgetown, dancing and partying and celebrating. And this was what they wanted. And I remember seeing a house that had been, not a house, a whole apartment block, you know, Gaza style with families living on top of one another that had been blown up by U.S. bombs. And I found some children's clothes in it that were like, the children were like the age of my, it looked like my kids' clothes. And that was really poignant. So it was like, I just kind of snapped when I saw them still out there, still daring to show their faces in public after all of what they did. You barely even see the clown prince Reza Pahlavi anymore. He was begging for the U.S. to bomb, and they should be ashamed, but they weren't. So I kind of just said, like, what the hell are you doing here? And I said, you know, you guys celebrated after Minab. It was actually the day that the parents in Minab were burying their kids that this happened. And so they, you know, they said, actually, that was a military base. Who put the military base there instead of justifying the Minab massacre? So then, you know, it escalated from there with me telling them just how I really felt, that they're the biggest sellouts I've ever seen. Like, they're worse than Miami Cubans. And I don't know, something a lot of people might have missed was there was like this jogger, like local yuppie in booty shorts, who intervened on their behalf and started screaming at me. Mm-hmm. So I just had some choice words for him. And then I went in and did my talk, which you can see on our YouTube channel at The Gray Zone. And I think it was a great talk, especially that, I mean, not because of what I said, but because of the Q&A session. So many Iranian Americans from DC showed up, and, you know, these were not necessarily the typical Islamic Republic supporters. Many of them were secular, but they are horrified by the war. They're organizing against it. And they're organizing in defense of Iran's sovereignty. And, you know, so you can hear from them. I think it was, you know, we had some great exchanges, but it really informed crowd, because for many of them, it's the country they came from. And I know you have an even more important announcement, which we've been waiting for a long time. So tell us about that.
3: Yeah, well, my new book on the Ukraine proxy war, Their Blood, Our Bullets, there it is. The hidden story of the proxy war. I'm still working on the subtitle, so that's actually going to change. But you can see it there. It's called Their Blood, Our Bullets, The Hidden Story of the U.S.-Russia War for Ukraine. It's available for pre-order now. I've been working on it for a very long time. A lot of people have been very patient with me as I've put it together, and I'm grateful to everyone, especially Orr Books, who's publishing this, for their patience and their support. And yeah, it comes out in the fall, the late fall, and it's available for pre-order now, and there's a link to it in the show notes of this episode.
2: Well, congratulations on that. I like the cover. It's the hidden story of the U.S.-Russian war for Ukraine. So what's your elevator pitch?
3: I got to work on that. But basically, the story we've been told is that this was a fight in defense of democracy and territorial integrity. And it's the opposite. The U.S. has exploited Ukraine and its internal divisions to bleed Russia. And in the process, the U.S. has undermined its own democracy by criminalizing dissent, by, you know, enlisting progressives in support for Cold War dogma and a neoconservative agenda. And it's been a disaster for, is it foremost for Ukraine, but for the whole world. And the book tracks that from the broken promises about NATO expansion, NATO expanding to Russia's borders, U.S. sabotaging arms control treaties, ignoring Russia's security concerns, backing a coup in Ukraine, encouraging the ensuing civil war, blocking so many peaceful alternatives that could have prevented all of this, and then keeping the war going by blocking another peace deal that was brokered early in the war. So essentially about how the U.S. has used Ukraine to bleed Russia. And it's called Their Blood, Our Bullets, because Oliver North, the Iran-Contra figure, bragged in talking about Ukraine that it reminded him of what Reagan did in the 80s in supporting the death squads in Central America, in supporting the Mujahideen. He said, you know, just like those people, the Ukrainians are willing to use their blood and our bullets. And he talked about what a great thing this was. So that's why it's called Their Blood, Our Bullets.
2: That's how this war has gone on for so long is, you know, I guess Slavic lives don't matter in the West. How many have been killed? Hundreds of thousands. I mean, certainly hundreds of thousands wounded. The global economy is suffering enormously, and as Ukraine's drone swarms hit Russian oil infrastructure, oil depots, Western media is celebrating. This is like the good war. This is the liberal war. This is the Democratic Party's war. That's why I think this book is so important, because the lies haven't been punctured. The lies haven't been exploded the same way the lies of, you know, Israel's occupation of Palestine or the Israeli-directed war on Iran have been exploded in broad daylight for so many people who are paying attention. This war, just for so many, including, you know, highly educated people in the U.S., it just seems like it was just a Russian invasion for Putin to re-implement reinstitute Russia's strategic peripheral depth and start to bring the Soviet Union back to life. That's really what it's about. It's about Putin's aggression. But there's a deeper story there. And this is a book I think you can kind of, once you really dig into this book and your footnotes, I know how you operate, and you've been pumping out these Substack posts, which have kind of chronicled the war and the lies that have kept the war going. You know, having this book at your fingertips is kind of like a compendium of corrections to lies.
3: Yeah.
2: And it's what we need to actually stop this war.
3: Lindsey Graham recently passed away. And, you know, there was, of course, all this critique of his warmongering legacy, especially in the Middle East. He was a bloodthirsty warmonger. But yet, if you look at Ukraine, every single progressive Democrat in Congress has voted in lockstep with Lindsey Graham.
2: And yeah, I mean, so Richard Blumenthal was like always on stage with him. No offense to me.
3: Yeah, but not even, but I mean, like Richard Blumenthal, sure, like centers, but like even progressives, if you look at Bernie Sanders, how does his voting record differ from Lindsey Graham's when it comes to supporting the Ukraine proxy war? eventually Bernie voted against one war funding bill because Biden lumped funding for the Ukraine proxy war and funding for Israel's genocide together. So Bernie was forced to finally vote against it, but he didn't want to. Bernie even said, if the Ukraine funding was separate, I would have voted for that. So Bernie Sanders has a virtually identical voting record with Lindsey Graham in recent years when it comes to funding the Ukraine proxy war. And when Bernie Sanders, the top progressive, is voting in lockstep with the top neocon, Lindsey Graham, I think it's worthy of some reflection. And there hasn't been that at all on the progressive side. And that's the side I care most about, because that's how I still identify. And so that's what I hope this book will help contribute to.
2: I'm going back to April 30th, 2022. The entire squad, AOC, Ilhan Omar and company, voted along with Ro Khanna and every Democrat in the House in favor of the massive Lend-Lease arms shipment to Ukraine, which is designed to escalate the war. And the only ones who voted against it were Republicans. So again, I mean, that really highlights why this book is important. And now Trump has sort of taken on the war. It doesn't look like Trump has any interest in ending this war at this point.
3: The only thing Trump has done differently is he's not going to Congress to ask for more money. But one of the reasons why he's not doing that is because right before he took office in April 2024, so, you know, like a few months before the election, Biden, with Republican support, including Trump's blessing, passed another $61 billion in Ukraine proxy war funding that basically keeps the war going indefinitely. And it was designed to avoid any disruption by Trump. So it basically locks in proxy war funding, whatever Trump wants to do. And so Trump hasn't had to go back to ask more money because there is so much. And also, he's forced NATO to spend more money. And that's another aspect of this. You know, all the fear-mongering about Trump pulling out of NATO and all the Russiagate fraud that, you know, Trump was a Russian agent. Meanwhile, what Trump was doing was badgering NATO to spend even more money on the military-industrial complex, to raise NATO military spending for every country to 5% GDP. And the only state that didn't go along with that is Spain, which, you know, Trump has been attacking. So while Democrats, and the book talks about this too, are obsessing about this fiction of Trump being a Russian asset, Trump was actually getting NATO to spend more money on the military-industrial complex. And that's another outgrowth of this Ukraine proxy war, is, you know, supporting militarism and taking money away from social spending. So again, another thing that in a different era, progressives would be concerned about, but now they're all in lockstep behind.
2: And scrapping the Intermediate Nuclear Forces Treaty, for example. What was the other one?
3: Open Skies Treaty. Before that, it was the ABM Treaty under Bush. But yeah, that's Trump, Open Skies, INF, and New START. Because New START, the last treaty limiting the nuclear weapon stockpiles of both countries, that expired in February. And Russia offered like an informal one-year freeze, which is the most basically that could be done. And Trump rejected that. So right now, officially, there are no more constraints on the nuclear weapon stockpiles of the U.S. and Russia. And everyone just yawned because of years of brainwashing, like coming from Russiagate and the Ukraine proxy war, that it was good to have a confrontation with Russia.
2: Yeah, we're getting some comments. One commenter said they're reading Benoit Paré's book on the Ukraine conflict, one of the few critical books on this, I think. Did you interview him?
3: I did, yes. So Benoit Paré is a former monitor with the OSCE, which was on the ground in the years after the Maidan coup of 2014, monitoring the civil war that the U.S. helped start by backing the coup in 2014. And we did interview him last summer about his experience.
2: Yeah, and I think you were one of the first in this kind of in this sphere to interview him. We also have a commenter comparing your book to Stephen F. Cohen's War with Russia and calling it kind of a continuation. I know Stephen was kind of a mentor to you, so that's a great comment. And you know, I do think this book is a tribute to Stephen F. Cohen's work, because he went out swinging.
3: He did, and he was vilified for it, and he was isolated, and progressive shows that used to have him on as a featured expert shunned him in the last years of his life. And that's because of the Russiagate mania. And so, yes, I'm absolutely trying to continue on in the tradition that Stephen F. Cohen carried forward. Absolutely.
2: Well, should we continue on Ukraine, since we started with Ukraine? We do have a Ukraine section. I want to talk about Iran and the escalating war, which is possibly moving into its most dangerous phase. But, I mean, do you want to?
3: Yeah, well, you know, Lindsey Graham recently passed away, who was a stalwart champion of the Ukraine proxy war. He was the guy who bragged 4 years ago, 4 years ago this month, is when he offered an infamous statement that as long as we keep supporting Ukraine, they'll fight to the last person.
2: Yeah.
3: And he thought that was a good thing. So he recently passed away, but Ukraine has found, I think, a suitable replacement for Lindsey Graham when it comes to MAGA support, prominent support, and that is Laura Loomer, who has just touched down in Ukraine to offer her new, her support for the Ukrainian government after years of being a supposed critic.
2: Yeah. Laura Loomer spent the week before going to Ukraine attacking me, main, like heavily focused on me, which I suspect is part of her contract with the Israeli government, and that she was getting fed notes and talking points by not just Israeli lobbyists, but by Israeli officials. Because I've seen the way these talking points get passed around to people who have no idea what the hell they're talking about, and how they just read a script and they all echo each other. And all of it has to do with me being sort of like responsible for Joe Kent, and like I somehow employed Joe Kent's wife, and it always starts from there. And she started with that when I went to Iran. And she, you know, she starts declaring that the Treasury Secretary should launch an investigation. Scott Bessent should investigate me and see if the IRGC was paying me and blah, blah, blah. I wasn't paid a single toman or cent to be there. I paid for my travel. Like, I don't do that. She does. And now we can clearly see it. Julia Ioffe just asked her, like, you know, who paid for your trip? Was it the Ukrainian government? And she said, no, I like have donors. Anatoly Shari, who is an exiled former Ukrainian opposition lawmaker who would be killed if he went back to Ukraine under Zelensky because it's such an undemocratic place, claimed that Loomer received as much as $2 million for this trip. And she has reversed all of her positions on Russia. She was a contributor to RT. She said Ukraine correctly was supporting entire regiments of neo-Nazis who Sieg Heil and have Nazi tattoos and worship anti-Semitic Nazi figures like Roman Shukevich and Stepan Bandera. And now she's totally reversed it and says, oh no, you know, I was just duped by Russian propaganda. And that's really, she's just waking up. She's having an awakening. And, you know, so, you know, instead of kind of being allowed to just see Ukraine or make it look like she's just seeing Ukraine, Zelensky just adopts her and makes sure that Laura Loomer is elevated to, you know, a higher level than who's visited him before in the past. Like a lot of B and even A-list Hollywood people have come and visited him, and they would just get like quick meetings where they'd shake his hand, like Ben Stiller.
3: Yep, Ben Stiller.
2: Orlando Bloom. Like who else?
3: Sean Penn, of course.
2: Sean Penn, you know, really was into it, was like a real groupie. But Loomer gets like an interview in the middle of the presidential palace. And they really emphasize how much this is a state-sponsored, important propaganda trip. It comes on the heels of Candace Owens going to Russia. And Anatoly Shari's theory was that Ukraine saw Candace Owens, one of the most popular political podcasters, go to Russia. And they said, we need to get someone who's popular from the other side, who's just, and of course, Loomer, you just like lay down the cash on the dresser and she's going to work for you. You're a client. So that's what happened. But I've never met a Laura Loomer fan. Like if you like talk to like politically engaged suburban moms,

0: who are kind of like pilled, you're going to meet some Candace Owens fans. Laura Loomer is not like a real organic phenomenon. The only reason that she's valuable to them is because she's supposedly close to Trump. So we've been hearing for weeks, Aaron, that Ukraine is winning again or could be winning. Like the Atlanta Council has a paper about how Ukraine is winning because of its drones. There are all kinds of rifts emerging. In reality, they're not winning and they're suffering on the battlefield, but it seems like they're winning to many people. And this is kind of the message that, you know, those who want this war to continue are sending. But I really think if you're winning and you're confident and you suddenly have a new, just a new swagger in your step, you would not bring Laura Loomer to the presidential palace and pay whatever you paid. That's not a show of confidence to me. That's a show of desperation and concern about keeping Trump on their side. Here's an excerpt.
1: Ukraine that showed that only 17%. I saw that there was some internal polling from Ukraine that showed that only 17% of Ukrainian people have a favorable view of the United States, which I'm confused. It's not higher because we send them so much aid in defense against Russia. And also the opinion towards Ukraine and the United States is not very favorable. And so I just wanted to share with you, as somebody who was anti-Ukraine and who did consume a lot of Russian propaganda, I used to write articles for RT. I wrote about 5 articles for RT and I regret doing so. And I've come to realize that I was bamboozled by Russian propaganda and I came to believe a lot of untrue things about Ukraine. I used to think that this was a country full of Nazis. I'm just trying to convey to you how sometimes optics, if things are not done in a very precise manner, how it can be conveyed and how much damage can be done to your country's image. Because the Democrats, I think they really exploited your visit. I want to ask
2: you. But can I tell you honestly? Yes, honestly. Sorry.
1: Yes.
2: For the things what I tell you, what I will tell. I think if I knew or if I really could be involved to elections, maybe Democrats would have a little bit better result.
1: Well, we don't want that. We don't want that.
3: I mean, first of all, the fact that he has to like interrupt her and say, hey, Laura, can I say something? You know, I'm the president of Ukraine. Do you mind if I talk in between your monologue? That's a little awkward. But also, I don't know what he's referring to there. By the way, he did get involved in the last election. This was like one of the reasons why Trump hated him is because he toured with Democrats to a weapons factory in Pennsylvania, and him and Josh Shapiro signed some bombs together, just as people like Mike Pence and Nikki Haley did to bombs in Gaza. So he actually did get involved, and that's one of the reasons why Trump was like fresh with him when he came to the White House. So I don't know what he's and Ukrainians have gotten involved too in 2016. They also helped Hillary Clinton's campaign, and that backfired on them as well. And there's for people watching, there's Josh Shapiro and some Democrats and Zelensky signing some bombs to go drop on ethnic Russians in the Donbass.
0: Josh Shapiro wishes they were going to Gaza to drop on demographic threats, but you know, this was the PR. This is the photo op he got. There's Zelensky and Ukraine's ambassador. Yeah. You can see her interview skills are really top level. She's very charismatic. And there are no Nazis in Ukraine. That's why Zelensky's sitting across from a woman who just recently celebrated the mass shooting, a lethal mass shooting at a mosque in the United States. Like, he's sitting across from a Nazi. She's just a Judeo-Nazi. Mm-hmm. He's sitting across from a woman who called for the U.S. military to massacre millions of Muslims, including as well as journalists and, you know, including myself, who happened to be in Tehran during the funeral of Ayatollah Khamenei. I mean, that's a pretty Nazi-esque call. I know Mark Levin also made the same call. This is someone who's lusted for genocide in Gaza, who celebrates the flattening of Gaza. There are no Nazis here. This is a great way of refuting that.
3: Yeah, and she's sitting across from a Ukrainian president who just like keeping to recent events.
0: Yeah.
3: The influence of ultra-nationalists, including people who worship neo-Nazis, is so strong that Zelensky recently gave a state reburial to a Nazi ally, Andrei Melnik, who was a leader of the OUN, the Organization of

0: But the influence of the neo-Nazis right now is so strong that Zelensky felt that it was in his interest to risk alienating Poland, which he did. Poland protested this move because Zelensky's celebrating forces that massacred tens of thousands of Polish people. But he felt compelled, for whatever, politically, that he had to do this. And so Poland has protested this, and they even withdrew a civilian honor that they gave to Zelensky. So that's actually how influential neo-Nazis still are inside Ukraine. And again, it's not a question of how numerically large they are. They're not a large number of people. So it's not filled with Nazis. But the point is, they have, because of their muscle and their violent intimidation tactics, they have huge influence to the point where Zelensky felt like he had no choice but to alienate a key ally to honor a neo-Nazi.
1: Yeah. I mean, here's President Naroki of Poland accusing Zelensky of, he said, Zelensky is determined, has demonstrated that Ukraine, in terms of the mentality of glorifying bandits and murderers from the Ukrainian insurgent army, is not ready to be part of the European family. Pretty harsh words. There's no place in the European family for bandits and murderers who killed women and children, who murdered Poles. Such bandits cannot be glorified in the UPA, cannot be glorified. Even Anne Applebaum's husband, Radislav Sikorski, the foreign minister of Poland, condemned this.
0: Wow. Wow. I didn't know that.
1: He has to. I mean, he just has to. So maybe he had to like sleep on the couch that night for condemning Ukrainian Nazis.
0: And again, these are people who have threatened to kill him going back many years. Like, you can go like year by year, like you can find an influential militia leader in Ukraine threatening to kill Zelensky if he makes peace with Russia, essentially, before Russia invaded and afterwards, too. So, yeah, of course, now he's going to say, oh, yeah, we don't have Nazis here, except for the ones who have threatened to kill me every single year, except for the ones who are now forcing me to honor Nazi war criminals and rename military units after them.
1: So that Loomer visit was intended to sort of galvanize MAGA support for Ukraine. And MAGA doesn't exist as an organic grassroots movement anymore. It's basically Trump, who shared the interview, and everyone who's basically paid to support Trump or has some kind of skin in the game or is involved with Israel in some way. That's basically what MAGA is. Or a contingent of over 50 or more boomer-esque Fox News watchers who are transfixed by corporate state media. That's pretty much it. That was her job. And then, you know, she's going to attack the woke Reich of Tucker Carlson and Candace Owens and on behalf of Ukraine. It really feels like the battle lines are drawn. The battle lines are clear now. And everyone who supports Trump would be supporting Dick Cheney and George W. Bush in 2006. It's like, you know, Rich Lowry and the National Review and the American Enterprise Institute and the neocons rebranded with red caps. That's it. Maybe they're a little bit more anti-immigrant than Bush was, but that's it. I mean, there's no difference now. Tucker is totally done with this fake movement. The con is revealed, and J.D. Vance is now also their target, and he's claiming that there is an op to destroy his presidential ambitions. They're getting behind Marco Rubio or someone like Rubio, and that's what we have to look forward to is another term of another second Bush term if the Republicans win, and Josh Shapiro vying for the Democratic nomination. The Democrats are many top Democrats or liberals are celebrating Laura Loomer's visit. Remember, this is someone who recently celebrated a mass shooting at a mosque in the United States, who is one of the, you know, one of the most prominent racist commentators in the U.S. And liberals are just saying, oh, well, she had a change of heart. It's just, you know, she saw the light finally. And we can't really blame Zelensky for bringing her there. This is David Axelrod. This is Barack Obama's campaign manager. This is the guy who basically made Barack Obama from a wooden graduate student and author into a seemingly charismatic president who duped zillions of Americans.
2: when you see her sitting with Zelensky, part of the reason your jaw is on the floor is not just because she...
1: By the way, I mean, remember Aaron Burnett's visit to Kiev in 2023? It kind of presaged the Loomer visit. I mean, she was just drooling over Zelensky. Anyway, here it is.
2: You have these opinions about Ukraine, which were based on propaganda and a lack of any kind of experience there, but were because she has said other things. I mean, she said, if Kamala Harris wins, the White House will smell like curry and White House speeches will be facilitated via a call center. Yeah. She said, can't even watch a Super Bowl anymore because immigrants have literally ruined everything. And there's a lot more where that came from, right? So the image of her sitting across from Ukrainian President Zelensky in that context is incredibly powerful.
3: It is.
1: And why powerful?
3: All I could think of is, my goodness, the things one has to do to save their country. And I think he decided this is something he had to do to save his country because, you know, they call her an influencer, but the person she influences that he cares about is Donald Trump. And if this is what it takes, then this is what he's going to do.
2: When you see her sitting with Zelensky.
0: I mean, first of all, the things he has to do to save his country, he's presiding over the destruction of his country. What he's trying to do is save his political career and the grift he has going. Even right now in Lviv, which is a stronghold of Ukrainian ultranationalism, you have massive protests against these press gangs, these military officials will go around kidnapping young men to send them off to die. And of course, these are working class young men who get kidnapped. People with elite connections don't get sent off to war. And so even in Lviv, a stronghold of Ukrainian ultranationalism, I think the only area that Zelensky actually didn't win in 2019, because in 2019, when he ran for office, he was running on a peace mandate. So even in Lviv, you have these protests. And recently, there was one where they tipped over a military van holding some people who were kidnapped to go off to fight. And this has been happening all across the country. So this idea that, like, Zelensky, in meeting with Laura Loomer, is trying to save his country when really he's presiding over its destruction. But again, if you're a liberal, this is the program you've been enlisted in, believing that sacrificing young Ukrainians is equal to saving the country.
1: Yeah. Well, I'll get to it in a second. Just, I wanted to reinforce your point, but here's another top liberal commentator, Nicholas Kristof, leading liberal humanitarian interventionist, columnist at the New York Times, someone who's taken a more critical view of Israel in recent months. But now he says, I disagree with Laura Loomer on 1,000 things. Like, oh, we're just having a principled disagreement on whether Muslims are people. But I admire her willingness to rethink Ukraine and go there. One of the things we pundits aren't good at is admitting when we're wrong, let alone seeking out information that contradicts our priors. She has the courage to do just that.
0: Oh, my God. Yeah, yeah, yeah. Well, by the way, one thing Nicholas Kristof won't do is admit he's wrong in propagating the Hamas rape hoax, even as he did, by the way, you know, important reporting on Israel's actual sexual violence. He still hasn't admitted that he was wrong to promote the Hamas rape hoax, which was used to wage the very genocide that he claims to oppose. But anyway, yeah, of course, I'm sorry. Like, on what planet does, like, an open bigot like Laura Loomer deserve any credit, especially when what she's being credited for here is, like, coming around to believing that Ukraine should be sacrificed in order to bleed Russia? That's essentially what Nicholas Kristof wants to applaud Laura Loomer for.
1: She's running a business, and anyone who pays her gets her services. And basically what she does is she smears, defames, attacks, dehumanizes anyone who's in the way of the objectives of the malign force that's paying her. That's what's going on here. So she's going to now be an attack dog. And Loomer, like, you know, you're going to get Loomered if you are, you know, getting in Ukraine's way, which is funny because, well, she wasn't on the major Miro Dvorets Ukraine kill list. She was actually on other kill lists that I was on just a year ago. Huh. It's pretty clear what's going on. I mean, she attacked the judge who was sentencing this Medicare fraudster, Joseph Schwartz, as an anti-Semite for prosecuting him. Like, one of the biggest fraudsters in history, who Trump, of course, pardoned because like Chabad and Loomer. But, you know, why was she attacking that judge? Why did she take an interest in that? According to ProPublica, she was working alongside Schwartz's own lobbyists. So that, like, how can Nicholas Kristof claim this is some principled person? It just shows that it doesn't just show like the degradation of the Trump administration or Ukraine or the right wing. It also shows how degraded and desperate liberals are to continue to sell this war, that they're portraying someone like her as even capable of courage when it's just pure political prostitution.
0: Like in the past, you know, I've never paid attention to her, but like she's claiming now she underwent some sort of conversion. So which means before she was,
1: I never paid attention to her too either, but it's like, suddenly you have like a predator outside your window who's like scraping at the window.
0: No, I get it. Yeah. No.
1: So I have to pay attention. No, because like, yeah, I'm a target.
0: Of course. My point is, before, when she was saying things that were supposedly critical of the Ukraine proxy war, would I ever for a second like be like, yeah, well, you know, I disagree with Laura Loomer on like whether or not Muslims are human beings, but I'm glad that she can see that NATO is using you. No, of course not. Like when someone is an open bigot, you don't give them credit for anything. They should be shunned and their motives should never be taken at face value. But apparently liberals can't comprehend that.
1: Again, it's not just the bigotry, it's the mercenary quality of it all, which is just so obvious. It's so clear. Yeah. That's all it is. And, you know, that's also what MAGA is. They're all just a bunch of mercenaries, like a cat turd or captive dreamer or any of those accounts that are boosting everything Trump does. They're all on the payroll. Like, it's not like they're just organically doing it because this is something they deeply believe in.
0: And we're going to talk more about this, but look at Russiagate. Like, Russiagate was a total neo-McCarthyite scam. But look what the Trump administration is doing now. They just put out that report basically saying that Cuba, like they're basically casting Cuba in the role that liberals cast Russia for back after 2016, which is Cuba controls everything. Cuba's behind Black Lives Matter. Yeah. Cuba's behind every single people's movement. Cuba's pulling the strings of all these progressive figures, and they're all doing the exact same thing. You know, you think maybe after being like framed as Russian assets, they'd learn a lesson, maybe apply some consistent principle, but no, it's just actually, they're taking the same playbook, and actually it's way worse than Russiagate.
1: Let's just briefly cover that and then we'll get into Iran since you brought it up. This is the State Department's video preview of this insane report, Cuba, the capital of communism, which asserts that Cuban communist operatives have infiltrated the U.S. government at the highest level.
4: A stunning new report out from the State Department. It details a decades-long Cuban influence campaign right here in the U.S.
5: So the State Department report is titled Cuba, the capital of 21st century communism.
6: The State Department, today they published a bombshell report.
7: Virtually every left-wing, radical, violent terrorist group in the Western Hemisphere has at some point relied on support from Cuba. And we have 90 miles from our shores, a failed state that also happens to be friendly territory for some of our adversaries.
8: Cuba continues to host a pretty substantial collection of intelligence sites on behalf of the Chinese and Russians.
9: We've had successive American presidents say that the Western Hemisphere is going to be a priority, and they never do it. And the president has made it a personal priority.
10: We've known a lot about this, but the fact that it's inside this official report from Secretary of State Marco Rubio is really important.
1: So, you know, you can get a sense of what this is about from that, which is that really highlights. I mean, if you read the report, it might become a little bit unclear, but that preview really highlights what this is about, which is justifying a military invasion of Cuba. That's what this is about. And then if you read the report, which I actually did, it's clearly written by AI, and what it's, whoever their human participants were operating, in my view, under the guidance of Stephen Miller, but on behalf of Marco Rubio, the guru, the godfather right now of the Gusano industrial complex, because he controls the NSC and the State Department, and therefore is enacting the decades-long agenda of the South Florida Miami Mafia, which is to destroy Cuba's government and take it over for the Fajardo and Bacardi families and take over the land and turn it into like a, you know, just completely privatize everything. But the report is 80% of it focuses on the 1960s and early 70s. And it looks like Stephen Miller's underlings just fed the entire entire catalog of David Horowitz Front Page Mag and Discover the Network's articles into AI, like Claude AI, and it pumped out this hysterical pamphlet. It's basically a long David Horowitz pamphlet about how radicals in the 60s and 70s still threaten and haunt us today. And it even includes, you know, Bill Ayers and Bernadette Dorn meeting with Barack Obama in their living room. Obama's involved. There's a picture of Karen Bass, the outgoing mayor of LA, with the Venceremos Brigade in 1972. So the mayor of LA is involved in this conspiracy as well. So is V, aka Eve Ensler, the author of the Vagina Monologues, because she went to the wedding of Jody Evans, who is a Code Pink co-founder. And Code Pink has gotten money from Roy Singham, who is, you know, under investigation by the U.S. Singham has sponsored the People's Forum, you know, this kind of like event space NGO in Midtown New York. And so the People's Forum has been subpoenaed by the House Ways and Means Committee. And, you know, so they're drawing all of these connections into some kind of McCarthyite investigation. And Rubio actually declares, and this booklet actually declares, that McCarthy is an inspiration for what they aim to do, and that this is an actual blacklist, and that they do aim to neutralize communism or socialism in the United States to the point where they're targeting the DSA, which is basically a wing of the Democratic Party. And Zohran Mamdani is, of course, named and targeted in this, as is Hassan Piker, who they would like to seek to investigate because he went on this Cuba tour, or like Cuba solidarity delegation. And so pretty much everyone is involved. They want to target the entire left and neutralize the left. But that is a secondary or even tertiary objective. The real objective is to justify military intervention in Cuba. They need there to be some threat. Rubio has declared it a failed state. Why is it failing? Because oil is totally blockaded and their electricity grid has collapsed. There's no way for them to power the island. People are suffering a humanitarian crisis brought onto it by the United States. Somehow it's still a threat. And so it needs to be invaded. The problem is Cuba's still held on despite this siege, and they're waiting too long. Midterms are coming up. Maybe Trump won't win. Maybe Rubio won't win, and they'll miss their opportunity. So this is it. And I think there's a very real chance of a military invasion of Cuba based on this deranged, recycled David Horowitz screed report pumped out under the watch of Horowitz's understudy, Stephen Miller, and Marco Rubio.
0: Think about this recent run of secretaries of state. Mike Pompeo, and then Antony Blinken, and then Marco Rubio. It's just been an absolute nightmare. None of them interested in diplomacy. All of them interested in using their office to make life miserable for people around the world. And in Marco Rubio's case, being Cuban for, you know, his own country of origin, because he wants to restore the days of Batista when gangsters and American profiteers ran Cuba. And the report also talks about the Cuban role around the world in a negative way, and mentions Cuba's intervention in Africa.
1: Yeah, how dare they fight apartheid?
0: In places like Angola, where Cuba's intervention there was actually very helpful toward defeating apartheid South Africa, as Nelson Mandela openly gave Cuba credit for. And this report openly is just casting apartheid essentially as a good thing, and also dismisses Black Lives Matter as a foreign plot, and like the George Floyd protest, it's all Cuban. And
1: The liberals portrayed it, or the Democrats portrayed that as a Russian plot.
0: That was a Russian plot under the Democrats. And now that it's Republicans, now it's a Cuban plot. And both plots are used to foment war. But in the case of Cuba, it's far more sinister because Cuba is very vulnerable just off the coast of the U.S. And that's why the U.S. can do things like collapse its power grid. You know, at least, I mean, the cost of to Russia have been huge, and it led to a war in Ukraine, which has been massive. But at least Russia can defend itself. Cuba has been subjected to this criminal blockade going back decades, and it's average people who are suffering the most.
1: Well, I think they will suffer more following a U.S. military invasion. And that's not to deny there are people on the island who want relief badly. And, will, you know, there are some young people there who run around waving U.S. flags in central Havana and demand a U.S. military invasion.
0: Of course. I mean, if all you know is suffering because your country can't function because it's being, you know, deprived of all the basics one needs to survive, of course you're going to develop attitudes like this. You'll welcome anything to end the torment. That's the point of these U.S. campaigns, is to make the people suffer enough so that they just give up and they don't care about things like sovereignty anymore because they just want to survive.
1: Well, this administration is effectively at war. I mean, the United States has been effectively at war with Cuba since 1960, but this administration has escalated it, and there are domestic repercussions, and it's intended to justify repression. The only thing standing in the way is the Bill of Rights and the courts. It's why, I mean, it relates to my targeting returning from Iran, which Laura Loomer has essentially taken credit for. She said she called the State Department, she called the FBI, she called the Treasury Department. This is what they want to do.
11: People in the United States of America proudly flying communist flags and symbolism. And can you forget what it was like under the Red Scare in the late 40s, early 50s? My goodness, if they even thought you were a communist sympathizer, you'd be fired from your job. You would be under scrutiny. You couldn't even have any communist ideas. And now it's almost become popular to have these communist ideas. I have to ask you, these, what now people are calling the legacy Democrats, the legacy left, where are they? Because this is really scary that there is so much popularity. And again, watching these hearings with Brandon Gill when it comes to the Smithsonian, what they are pushing, these ideas are being pushed on our youth and our kids all through college. Are you worried about this? Could this actually seriously take over in this country?
12: Well, I'm very worried about it.
1: Of course, it's Randy Fine. He might not actually be wearing his kippah there because it wasn't about Israel. But, you know, you're not allowed. They don't. You're not allowed. You shouldn't be allowed to have communist ideas. And they're frightened. There definitely is a fear there that there's a backlash because the economic situation, the average American is declining. No one can afford in the middle class to actually own a home. Home sales are like rich people selling homes to each other at this point. White collar workers are going to have their jobs eradicated by AI. Trump's job program is to build data centers and fuel the AI counter revolution or revolution. He's backed by all of these tech warlords, including Mark Andreessen, who is also was an understudy and student, if you can call him that, of David Horowitz. And his business partner at his venture capital firm is David Horowitz's son, Ben Horowitz. These are the people behind Barry Weiss. They're the ones who are really behind MAGA, and they're all militant Zionists. This is the program. They're afraid of a backlash. They're afraid of, Luigi Mangione multiplying, and, you know, there'll be Luigi, and then suddenly Mario will crop up. They actually are afraid, or they're fueling that fear among the 1%, and they wanted to use it to justify a massive crackdown. And the crackdown is expanding into pretty much everyone they named in this report all across the anti-war left. And a lot of them are people like we know. We had Medea Benjamin on the show like 2 weeks ago. She's named. They want to take down Code Pink because Code Pink is a gadfly. Code Pink is constantly in their face in Congress, in Randy Fine's face when he calls Muslims dogs and calls for not just justifying the genocide in Gaza, but celebrating the genocide in Gaza. They're the ones who are there. I always say Medea is one of the few actual reporters on Capitol Hill who's asking real questions of them. So they want to just, they don't want any opposition at all.
0: Yeah.
1: So we know those people, and I'm friends with them. I'm allies with a lot of them. I'm not allies with others, but, you know, guilt by association. Yeah, I'm guilty of associating with many of those people. So the ring of repression is expanding rapidly. And that's what the purpose of this AI-generated paranoid report is. I don't know if there's much to add there, but I expect more this week, this coming week. I expect the repression to increase this week, as well, along with the threat of war in Cuba, as Donald Trump's war on Iran continues to fail. Trump reignited a war on Iran. No one really understood why in the U.S. A new Washington Post Ipsos poll finds like only about 20% of the U.S. public thinks the war is worth it. Remember, on February 28th, the war started for really two reasons, although Trump didn't take much time before that point to justify the war. He just let Netanyahu tell him to launch decapitation strikes. And then he started, you know, working backwards to justify the war to the American public. It's about the Iranian nuclear file. We can't allow these crazy mullahs to have nuclear weapons. They threaten the whole world. He actually said they threaten the United States with a nuclear strike, and they need freedom. And that certainly, that changed into, we will destroy Iran's civilization overnight. Trump failed to get the nuclear dust, lost the first phase of the war, basically lost the war within a week when Iran closed the Strait of Hormuz, went to a MOU, a ceasefire, so that in J.D. Vance's words, the U.S. could restock. Iran's government signed the MOU, presumably so they could get oil out onto the market and get out from the U.S. siege, and also just demonstrate that they're willing to negotiate, even though they know the U.S. is a perfidious government that will violate the MOU. The U.S. violated it, and then it went back to war earlier this month while I was in Iran, and began striking the southern areas of Iran, Sirik, Keshem, Chabahar, to open up the Strait of Hormuz, to reclaim control of the Strait of Hormuz, which was open before February 28th. So the whole point of the U.S. war now is to get back to the status quo ante that existed before the failed war. And how is the U.S. doing? Well, this was July 18th, following strikes by the U.S. on Iranian military infrastructure, as well as critical infrastructure and civilian infrastructure like bridges. Iran finally started hitting back hard, and they started hitting U.S. bases in Jordan that had not been targeted before, and their missiles have increasing accuracy. This is the Muwafiq Salti Air Base in Jordan, where soldiers were not sufficiently protected. Here's some footage of that. Seems bad. Seems pretty bad. This was filmed by a U.S. soldier. Those soldiers were not being protected in hardened shelters. And what were they doing there, by the way? What are they doing in Jordan? They're protecting Israel. No U.S. soldier is going into battle to defend the United States and to defend our security. When was the last time soldiers repelled an attack on the United States from the U.S. quote-unquote homeland? Hasn't happened in my lifetime. They went to war in Grenada. They went to war in Panama. They went to war in Iraq. Now they're just, they're stationed all over this region to defend Israel's strategic depth and to threaten Iran on behalf of Israel. It's pretty sad. And why are the soldiers, why are they joining the military?
0: Well, Trump said that all of them felt very strongly that Iran shouldn't have a nuclear weapon.
1: Yeah.
0: He spoke for the dead soldiers as if he like was like channeling their souls and said, yes, that they all told him that they felt strongly that Iran shouldn't have a nuclear weapon. So justifying his fake pretext for getting them killed.
1: This is why, yeah, this is what, you know, Isabella Gonzalez and so many Latino and Latina soldiers from Southern Texas are really fighting for. That's why they joined. They didn't join because it's a way, one of the few ways to move up the rungs of the U.S. class structure and maybe finance a college education. It isn't a glorified mercenary army. It's actually, you know, true believers. Just like in the UK, where a new poll shows that 6% of Britons, British citizens, are willing to fight for the UK in a war against Russia. 6%.
13: 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In this episode, Max Blumenthal and Aaron Matei discussed the latest and possibly most dangerous phase of the U.S. assault on Iran, the Ukrainian government's most desperate PR ploy to date, the Trump administration's rising repression against the U.S. anti-war movement, Mamdani's statement about arresting Netanyahu, and more. 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
15: Hello, everybody. Stephen Lynn Nicholson back again from Jackson, Michigan. Here to just say, obviously, always support prisonradio.org, support Prison and Creative Arts Project and the University of Michigan. Great, great people giving us a voice. This is the end of the water saga home I started a few weeks ago. So there should be three portions. If you need to check them all out, check them all out. So this is part three of the poem I titled Water. Water, part three. Noah the Father, God the Father. Technically, Noah begot the society we got, and Genesis 6:2 is used to pronounce the need for an abundance of water to stop evil's plot. Stop those sots was God's plot. I know how it sounds, but if you don't like today's terror plots, you wouldn't want what Genesis 6:4 would have brought. When God uses his power to destroy the earth with the earth, he displays his power's girth. Us hydropower jerks take time to get the earth out of time. His destruction gives birth. Underwater springs bring destruction to all things. Look at Old Faithful in Yellowstone and the fame it brings. This display is trifling when compared to science's findings that debunk Darwinian false teachings that are blinding. 40 days and 40 nights where sheets of rain combining with underground geysers. Imagine God as he admired his simplistic work that, for him, was simply artistic. Terrific was the covering of the water over even all mountain terrain. Terror reigned for all life with no way to be saved. After 150 days, the Creator remembered those who had faith and the waters were restrained. Still, it took time for the waters to totally abate. This wait took more faith. I bet water didn't seem so great for those eight on Noah's Ark as they had to sit and wait. But blessing of promise came as they were ensured that this curse and death that came for man's sake would never be again. The earth and its seasons would always remain. Genesis, verse 22, chapter 8. The earth has changed, but death from global warming, it happens, but it's fake. Waters and seasons change because our relationship with he who creates has changed. Minds become deranged. Twisted concepts commence within the movement of the water in the womb. Shaken, not stirred. Clarity blurred due to sin in the world. Cain filled the earth with the blood of his brother instead of water. Twins from birth, but jealousy flows like water and uncovers slaughter under the water. From the water of the womb to the birthed blood near the moon. Cycles were reversed and we all were cursed. Only the washing of the water and the blood by one reversed the curse. The Son of God in 1 John 5:6 tells us he come with this, not by water alone, but his blood which condones power that atones and washes away our dry bones like easy strokes of ocean waves due to a layer of sandstone in the Grand Canyon. We so far gone. Washing with pure white snow cannot atone. Sin has been drunk down like water and seep deep into our bones, so the moisture of marrow and joints is gone. Though an abundance of waters cover us, help is around, like the salvation for Jonah. Ever since truth told in the book of Job 24, it's shown. Drought and heat have caused the snow waters to be bound up for the longest. The book of Job is the oldest. From 26:4, we see when it comes to water, God the Father's power is the coldest. Verses 5 through 12 show us and should scold us. Even truth of gravity extended to earth from heaven in verse 7 is exposed way before Isaac Newton bestowed this fact in 1650. 3,500 years after the book of Job, the true power and truth of water is only an appetizer to the ocean of power of Jehovah the Father. That's the final portion from Water.
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20: From New York, this is Democracy Now!
21: We have a responsibility to assure that we unite to make sure that Mike Rogers never sees the inside of the U.S. Senate.
20: Dr. Abdul El-Sayed is claiming victory in Michigan's closely watched Democratic Senate race over Congresswoman Haley Stevens. NBC has called the race for him, but other outlets say it's too close to call. Stevens was heavily backed by AIPAC, the American-Israel Public Affairs Committee, a major issue in the campaign. We'll speak to former Michigan congressman and synagogue president Andy Levin. He lost to Stevens 4 years ago in a race where AIPAC money also played a critical role. We'll also talk to John Nichols of The Nation, then to the ICE jail in Newark, Delaney Hall, where three prisoners have died over the past 9 months, including a Salvadoran man named Edwin Lopez Cornejo, Saturday. His family's demanding answers.
22: It's a profound pain, my son. These men go around rounding up hardworking people, and my son fell into their hands. I don't know how he was treated in there, but sadly, my son passed away.
20: And we look at how climate change is driving the devastating wildfires in Washington State and around the world. All that and more coming up. Welcome to Democracy Now!, democracynow.org, The War and Peace Report. I'm Amy Goodman. Dr. Abdul El-Sayed has claimed victory in Michigan's closely watched Democratic Senate race over Congresswoman Haley Stevens. NBC has also called the race for him, but other outlets say it's too close to call. Mike Rogers ran unopposed on the Republican side and will face the Democratic nominee in November. This is Dr. El-Sayed speaking Tuesday night.
21: I look in front of me and I see all kinds of colors, all kinds of stories coming together around the idea that we can have nice things, we just can't do it alone. That to have them, we're going to need to reach across the divides they tell us we can't breach. Divides of race, of faith, of geography, of sexual orientation, gender identity, to build together what we want to hand off to our kids and our grandkids.
20: In Missouri, Representative Wesley Bell defeated former Representative Cori Bush for the second straight election. Pro-Israel outside groups spent heavily against Bush in both races. In Michigan's 7th District, Sunrise Movement co-founder William Lawrence won the Democratic primary and will face Republican incumbent Congressmember Tom Barrett in November. Michigan's 13th remains uncalled. Democratic Congressmember Sri Thanadar and progressive challenger State Rep Donovan McKinney are locked in a tight race. In Washington's 9th District, incumbent Congressmember Adam Smith led with about 51% of the vote, and Republican Doug Bassler took second with roughly 24%. Both will advance to the general election. Anti-war independent Kashama Savant trailed at about 13%. In Kansas, Trump-endorsed Senate President Ty Masterson won the seven-way GOP gubernatorial primary with about 42% of the vote, while Democratic State Senator Cindy Holscher won her party's nomination for the seat Governor Laura Kelly is vacating. The U.S. military has reportedly used up nearly 80% of its key missile interceptors during the war with Iran, as commanders warn stockpiles are dangerously low. This comes as U.S. and Qatari officials say progress is being made to restore a ceasefire and reopen the Strait of Hormuz. Meanwhile, in Iran, mourners gathered on Keshem Island Tuesday for the funeral of a family killed in U.S. strikes. The coffins of the victims, identified by Iranian media as Qaisar Jafari, his wife Sahra, and their two-year-old son Sina, were carried through the streets before funeral prayers. Iran's Ministry of Health reported at least 3,468 people have been killed in U.S.-Israeli attacks on Iran as of June 10th. After the ceasefire ended and fighting resumed in July, Iran's health ministry said at least 50 people had been killed by U.S. strikes specifically between late June and July 18th, including 5 women and 2 children. U.S. Treasury Secretary Scott Bessent confirmed the U.S. and Iran are negotiating.
2: We may have a deal today or tomorrow to open the strait and move towards a more normalized position in this conflict.
20: The National Guard's continuing its deployment in Washington, D.C. through January 2029 at a cost of $1.4 billion, according to the Pentagon. The cost estimate was provided to Democratic Senator Elizabeth Warren, a member of the Senate Armed Services Committee, and lists a deployment of about 2,500 National Guard personnel. There are currently 4,600 service members stationed in Washington, D.C. North Carolina's Republican Congressman Chuck Edwards announced he's dropping his reelection bid after the House Ethics Committee recommended censure over sexual harassment allegations. The panel said Edwards, quote, engaged in persistent, unprofessional, and inappropriate conduct towards 2 young female staffers, unquote. This comes as GOP Congressman Max Miller of Ohio is under a House ethics investigation over domestic abuse allegations. At least 3 women have accused him of violence. Miller says he will not drop his reelection bid. He's the ex-son-in-law of Ohio Senator Bernie Moreno. In New Jersey, a 3rd immigrant has died after being detained at the Newark ICE jail known as Delaney Hall. That's according to New Jersey Congressmember Rob Menendez, who said the reported death took place in July and was not disclosed by ICE. Menendez shared this video on social media.
3: An individual that had just been brought there suffered what they believe was a seizure. We didn't hear about this because they released him to University Hospital, so he was no longer in ICE custody. Why did they do that? Recently, ICE changed their rules, so they no longer report on deaths that happen 30 days after someone is released from ICE custody.
20: This comes as news broke of the death of Salvadoran father Edwin Lopez Conejo, who'd been detained at Delaney Hall since June. His family's demanding an independent investigation into his death, saying he was denied his medication and proper medical care at the ICE jail. His family said he was 39 years old. Jean Wilson Brutus, a 41-year-old Haitian immigrant, died at Delaney Hall in December. At least 23 people have died in ICE custody this year alone. Delaney Hall is operated by the for-profit prison company Geo Group. We'll have more on this story later in the broadcast with New Jersey Congressmember Ana Lilia Mejia. Italy will place all 27 of its major cities under Italy's highest heat alert Thursday as the country suffers its fourth heat wave this summer. In France, the Weather Office announced July shattered national records as the hottest month since 1900 when temperature data was first collected. In Poland, a deepening drought has pushed major rivers to record lows, while another heat wave is driving temperatures toward 40 degrees Celsius. That's about 104 degrees Fahrenheit in the south. A hydrologist at Poland's Institute of Meteorology and Water Management warns Poland likely faces its worst drought in years.
4: It's going to be a huge problem because the low level of the rivers is coming. Is step of the next problems with agriculture, with factory, with infrastructure. We're not ready. The climate is changing very fast. Now in Poland, the climate is like 30 years ago in Budapest, like in Hungary. So we should be too ready and prepare us.
20: In Washington state, authorities have arrested a man on suspicion of arson in connection with one of the three blazes that have devastated the Spokane area. The arrest came as firefighting crews continue to battle the fires that have destroyed more than 700 homes and structures. Nearly 65,000 people have been evacuated from Spokane County, where the blazes have reportedly consumed more than 8,000 acres with 0% containment since they ignited Saturday. In total, CNN reports are over a dozen blazes burning in the Washington, Oregon area as the Pacific Northwest faces its worst fire season in more than 30 years due to climate change. We'll have more on this story later in the broadcast. The Justice Department subpoenaed Matthew Cole, a freelance reporter for The New York Times, demanding his testimony in more than 2 years of notes to identify his sources for a story last year about a botched 2019 SEAL Team 6 mission in North Korea. The article, which cited roughly two dozen unnamed sources, described how U.S. Navy SEALs killed several unarmed North Koreans while trying to plant a listening device near the country's coast. The Trump administration failed to notify Congress about the operation. FBI agents showed up at Cole's home to deliver the grand jury subpoena earlier this year, which was issued by prosecutors in Virginia. Cole's lawyer, David O'Neill, said Cole, quote, will not be intimidated from continuing that important work. He'll defend press freedom and the First Amendment from this administration's brazen attacks on journalists, and he'll honor his commitment to his sources, unquote. A federal judge Tuesday granted the Justice Department's request to dismiss cases against Oath Keepers members who participated in the January 6th insurrection. The ruling by Judge Amit Mehta vacates the seditious conspiracy convictions of founder Stuart Rhodes and other members who were found guilty of plotting to block the transfer of power after Trump's 2020 election loss to President Biden. In his ruling, Mehta strongly disagreed with the DOJ's decision to drop the cases, but ultimately concluded that the government's prosecutors had the authority to do so, writing, quote, today's epilogue diminishes the gravity of that day, denigrates the work of the prosecutors and law enforcement officers who secured these convictions, and excuses criminal acts that caused a centuries-long pillar of our democracy, the peaceful transfer of presidential power, to buckle. The court cannot write a different ending, unquote. In Puerto Rico, protesters took to the streets of San Juan and other cities Tuesday, demanding the government take action on the island's ongoing water crisis. In recent months, residents have faced repeated water service interruptions and shortages. Some communities in the town of Luisa have been without water for more than 100 days. Activists and experts say the crisis has worsened due to years of mismanagement and inadequate maintenance of key water infrastructure compounded by drought. This is a community leader.
5: Water has no color. Water is a right. It is transparent because it belongs to all of us. It belongs to our communities, to all ideologies. It belongs to Puerto Rico, and we are going to demand having it. It is our right. Governor Jennifer, stop the abuse. Listen to the voice of the people. The people say enough. No more excuses. Look, I cannot take a bath. I cannot water my plants.
20: In India, far-right Prime Minister Narendra Modi's BJP party suffered a major local election loss in the state of Bihar. The seat had been held by the BJP for at least 30 years. It was lost to electoral strategist turned politician Prashant Kishore with a Jan Suraj or Good Governance party. The victory comes amidst weeks of youth-led street anti-government protests of the so-called cockroach movement that forced the resignation of India's education minister. Kishore said his win should be a wake-up call for Modi. In Ukraine, Russian missile and drone strikes on Kyiv and surrounding areas killed 17 people and wounded 44 others overnight. Ukrainian President Volodymyr Zelensky said the strikes mainly targeted warehouses belonging to civilian businesses, as well as infrastructure and a railway station. It follows Ukrainian attacks on a Black Sea resort earlier this week, as well as several strikes on warehouses belonging to Russia's online retailer. Jordan's convening an emergency meeting today of Arab and Islamic foreign ministers over what it calls an imminent threat of an Israeli takeover of the Al-Aqsa compound in Jerusalem. The warning follows escalating incursions by Jewish religious activists, including a July 23rd incident in which over 2,000 Israelis led by far-right minister Itamar Ben-Gavir prayed at the site in violation of the status quo, reserving worship there for Muslims. Speaking to The Guardian, Jordan's foreign minister, Ayman Safadi, said, quote, "We warn that tampering with the status quo could trigger a religious conflict that will reverberate beyond Palestine and Jordan into the whole Muslim world," he said. And United Nations human rights experts sent a letter Monday to New York City Mayor Zohran Mamdani and New York Governor Kathy Hochul in support of efforts to end 24-hour workdays for home health aides. At City Hall, immigrant workers ended their second hunger strike in 4 months to demand the passage of the No More 24 Act. This is hunger striker Alin Lok.
6: Caregiving work is taken for granted as women's work. As women, we have long been undervalued, and as caregivers, we are devalued even more. Now the whole world is saying that the 24-hour workday in New York City is wrong.
20: And those are some of the headlines. This is Democracy Now!, democracynow.org, the War and Peace Report. I'm Amy Goodman with Democracy Now!'s Anjali Kamat.
7: And welcome to our listeners and viewers across the country and around the world. Voters went to the polls in Kansas, Michigan, Missouri, Virginia, and Washington State on Tuesday. In the Democratic Senate primary in Michigan, Dr. Abdullah Sayed is claiming victory over Congresswoman Haley Stevens. NBC has called the race, but other outlets say the race is still too close to call. Stevens vastly outspent as Sayed. AIPAC and its affiliated groups spent, by some counts, as much as $46 million to help Stevens in what was the most expensive Democratic U.S. Senate primary contest in U.S. history. The winner of the race will face former Republican Congressman Mike Rogers in November to fill the seat now held by Democratic Senator Gary Peters, who is retiring. If Dr. Abdullah Sayed wins in November, he would become the first Muslim senator in U.S. history. His key supporters included Senator Bernie Sanders, Congresswoman Alexandria Ocasio-Cortez, and the United Auto Workers. Dr. Sayed spoke to supporters last night.
23: Across that movement that we built, there was an inspiration in the idea that we could take our government back. Government of the people, by the people, and for the people, instead of government of the corporations, by the special interests, and for the billionaires. And because you had the audacity to believe in that, you know that the billionaires, the corporations, and the special interests, they weren't going to give up lightly. We all knew they were going to spend their money. We didn't know they were going to spend $70 million of their money. We didn't know that they were going to outspend us $11 to $1. and yet we're still standing.
20: Dr. Abdul Al-Sayed currently holds a 21,000 vote lead over Congresswoman Haley Stevens in the Michigan Democratic Senate primary. Early this morning, Dr. Al-Sayed wrote online, "Money out of politics, money in your pocket, Medicare for all, Michigan, we won. I'm so proud to be your Democratic nominee for U.S. Senate.

0: It's Tuesday, August 4th. I'm Scott Baba. Iran and Oman continue negotiating to reopen the Strait of Hormuz without U.S. representatives in the room.
1: Our focus right now is on avoiding escalation, reopening the strait, and reopening the door for diplomacy between the parties.
0: The confirmation of Acting Attorney General Todd Blanche to permanently helm his post moves forward after key Republicans who had been rejecting him negotiate a deal.
2: I've never liked this 1776 fund. It made no sense to me, and I thought it was an insult to the police officers and the people that defended us on January the 6th. It's done. It's been rescinded, and I am satisfied.
0: And five states hold primary elections, including the closely watched race in Michigan between centrist Haley Stevens and progressive candidate Abdul El-Sayed.
3: People want to say that this state votes for moderates when it voted for Donald Trump twice. It may just be that the better explanation is not that the state wants moderates, it's that it's so sick and tired of the establishment bought off by corporations on both sides of the political aisle that it was willing to hold its nose and vote for Donald Trump twice.
0: These stories and more coming up from the studios of KPFA in Berkeley. This is the Pacifica Evening News. I'm Scott Baba. Iran and Oman have made progress towards a deal to reopen the Strait of Hormuz, a potential breakthrough that could help wind down the war in the Middle East, this according to regional officials. Majid El Ansari is a foreign ministry spokesperson for Qatar, which has been working to negotiate a deal. He said negotiations are ongoing.
1: We can confirm that the efforts are still ongoing with all the parties. We are looking towards diplomatic resolution as we are speaking right now. As you know, there are current efforts on the ground that are in very progressive stages, and we are working with all the parties to see this effort. So I can confirm that the efforts are ongoing as we speak. Our focus right now is on avoiding escalation, reopening the strait, and reopening the door for diplomacy between the parties.
0: Under the emerging agreement, ships would enter the Persian Gulf through an Iranian-controlled route and exit through one controlled by Oman, with service fees charged for security and environmental protection. Any deal formalizing Iran's control of the strait would mark a major strategic win for Tehran. A U.S. official said any temporary routes established would not involve Iranian approval or charges. U.S. Secretary of State Marco Rubio said progress has been made, but a final deal isn't done.
4: Well, I think there's two things to talk about when there's a deal. There's the big deal, which is the one that has to do with their nuclear ambitions. They can never have a nuclear weapon. The president's been cleared about that. So the denuclearization of Iran is the ultimate deal. I think the immediate deal, the one that you've seen a lot of focus on, is the straits. You know, there are ships moving through the straits. There's oil moving right now through the straits. So the straits are open. Nonetheless, I think that there's a conversation and a negotiation that we are involved in between Oman and Iran on how more ships can be able to go through there safely in the short term as we move towards these longer term talks about denuclearization. And suffice it to say, there's been progress made in those talks, but not finality yet. We're hoping that will happen in a very short.
0: President Trump remains under pressure to end the war amid rising gas prices. He reiterated yesterday that he opposes tolling in the strait, saying, quote, "I'm not going to let them charge." Trump called this Iran's last chance to make a deal before facing further U.S. military action.
5: We're talking at the request of Iran, backed by Saudi Arabia, backed by UAE, and backed by Qatar in particular, but others also. Many countries called, the leaders of many are friendly with a lot of them. Almost all of them, one way or the other, and they all wanted to give this a last chance. This is a last chance. This is not something that, if it doesn't happen, this is a last chance for them to sign a good document.
0: Treasury Secretary Scott Bessent defended Trump's harsh rhetoric and said an agreement could come within days.
6: We've seen President Trump last week threatened what would have been one of the largest military campaigns, or the largest military campaign since World War II, against the Iranians. And now we are, because of that, we are in talks with the Iranians. And I think there is a chance we may have a deal today or tomorrow to open the strait and move towards a more normalized position in this conflict. And you know, that's because their Air Force is wiped out, their Navy is wiped out, substantial portion of their missiles are wiped out. More importantly, their missile production capability is wiped out.
0: A fifth of the world's traded oil and gas passed through the waterway before the war. Iranian attacks on shipping have largely shut it down, driving up fuel and fertilizer prices worldwide. Separately, a cargo ship reported being struck by an unknown projectile in the strait Tuesday, according to maritime authorities. Palestinians gathered this morning for a mass funeral for more than 100 people whose remains were recently recovered from the rubble of a deadly 2023 Israeli airstrike. More than 300 people were killed on November 22nd of 2023, just weeks after the war began, when Israeli warplanes flattened a residential block in Gaza City's Sabra neighborhood. About 40 bodies were recovered soon afterward in a desperate search using basic tools and bare hands. But most of the victims remained buried deep beneath the rubble amid the chaos leading up to the war's first temporary ceasefire. Reports about the staggering death toll from one of the war's deadliest attacks took days to emerge. Today's funeral was described as the largest procession for Palestinians killed since Israel's war on Gaza began in October of 2023. KPFA's Gaza correspondent Rami Amiari attended and filed this report.
7: Crowds of Palestinians gathered to mourn 112 people whose remains were recovered from beneath the rubble Tuesday. The victims, including 44 children, 37 women, 9 elderly people and 7 people with disabilities, belonged to 2 large extended families, the Abu Sharia and Hassan Hassaina families. The remains were recovered over the past 3 weeks by Palestinian civil defense crews with assistance from the International Committee of the Red Cross. Taysir Al-Dehshan is director of civil defense in Gaza City.
8: We have thousands of people still buried beneath the rubble. One of our greatest challenges is the yellow line, where we are unable to operate. We need coordination to allow our crews into those areas to recover the bodies. We also face a severe shortage of machinery and equipment.
9: What little we have is worn out and falling apart. Some of our vehicles have been in service since 1994.
7: Since a massive Israeli airstrike struck the two families' homes in November 2023, grieving relatives have waited to lay their loved ones to rest. Zuhdi Abu Sharia, a grandfather who lost 6 of his grandchildren in the attack, was finally able to bury them today.
10: They are my grandchildren. All I can say is, we belong to God, and to him we return. My message to the world is this: stop this oppression and genocide. You always speak of freedom, democracy, and compassion. But where is that compassion? The youngest was Rajwa, a 1.5-year-old girl. The oldest was Zudi, who was in secondary school. They were the children of my 2 sons.
7: The funeral comes amid renewed hopes for an end to Israel's war on Gaza, following Hamas's agreement to disarm. But Palestinians in Gaza continue to endure airstrikes and evacuation orders as Israel presses ahead with operations it says are targeting Hamas fighters. This week, Nikolai Miladinov, appointed by President Donald Trump to oversee the Board of Peace, met with Israeli Prime Minister Benjamin Netanyahu. The parties were reportedly given 14 days to begin implementing provisions of the ceasefire agreement brokered by Trump in October of last year. Here at the Al-Mejaida displacement camp in Al-Mawasi along the coast of Khan Yunis, families are hoping for meaningful change that will finally ease their suffering. Karim Al-Mejaida is an elderly Palestinian displaced from the area.
11: We've repeatedly heard promises of change and several ceasefire agreements have been announced. But nothing has changed on the ground. The attacks and assassinations continue. These promises mean nothing unless we see concrete action, such as allowing displaced Palestinians to return to Rafah and eastern Khan Yunis, or putting the technocratic committee to work on the ground. Every time we hear Trump announce something and Netanyahu reject it, or the other way around.
7: As of Tuesday, Israeli media reported that Israel may suspend its targeted killings of Hamas members and subsequent airstrikes in Gaza for 2 weeks, following a request from Miladinov during his visit to Tel Aviv. However, Israeli Prime Minister Benjamin Netanyahu said Israel would not withdraw from its current positions in Gaza until Hamas had fully disarmed. His remarks appeared to contradict the agreement recently announced by U.S. President Donald Trump, casting further doubt on what had been seen as a potential breakthrough toward ending the war. For Pacifica Radio, KPFA, I am Rami El-Mighari, in Gaza.
0: At least 7,400 people have been reported by relatives to still be under the rubble in Gaza, and the true number is likely thousands higher because in some cases, entire families were killed in a single bombing, leaving no one to report the missing. The Associated Press says it has identified at least 60 families across the territory who lost 25 or more family members during the first 3 months of the war. Today, the remains of the victims, wrapped in Palestinian flags, were laid in rows on the ground. Many were marked with photos and flower petals were scattered around all. Hundreds of people surrounded the bodies for funeral prayers, some standing on the rubble. Following the prayers, people carried the bodies on stretchers along a narrow street lined by destroyed buildings and buried them in a nearby cemetery. At least 1,252 Palestinians have been killed in Gaza since the so-called ceasefire took effect, according to the territory's health ministry. Nearly 3 years after the war began, much of Gaza remains in ruins. Most of its 2 million Palestinians have been displaced, many of them living in overcrowded tent camps, where dire conditions have fueled rodent infestations and outbreaks of infectious disease. An Israeli court has temporarily blocked plans by National Security Minister Itamar Ben-Gvir to install crocodile-filled moats around Ketziot Prison, ruling on animal welfare grounds after a legal challenge from an animal rights group. The Jerusalem District Court issued the injunction after the Let the Animals Live petition to classify Nile crocodiles as a protected species, arguing the transfer lacked scientific basis and could endanger both the animals and prison staff. The judge gave officials until Wednesday to respond. Work on the moat system is continuing in the meantime, with about $7 million allocated for the project. The case has drawn criticism from human rights advocates who question why the court intervened to protect crocodiles rather than the roughly 9,500 Palestinians held in Israeli prisons. Rights groups have documented allegations of torture, starvation, and medical neglect at Ketziot. Ben-Gvir's proposal was reportedly inspired by a now-closed U.S. immigration detention facility known as Alligator Alcatraz. Millions of Shiite Muslims gathered in Karbala, Iraq, for the annual Arbaean pilgrimage this week, as regional tensions from the U.S.-Iran war and Iraq's delicate position between Washington and Tehran cast a shadow over one of the world's largest religious gatherings. Charles de Ledesma reports.
12: Aba Eid is held 40 days after Ashura, which commemorates the killing of Imam Hussein, grandson of the Prophet Muhammad, and members of his family at the Battle of Karbala in 680 AD. Shiite pilgrims beat their chests inside the shrine of Imam Hussein in Karbala, while crowds chant slogans against the US and Israel. Clergyman Sheikh Mijad Ali tells the AP, "When we commemorate the ceremony of Imam Hussein, it should not go unnoticed. It should inspire us to stand up to the oppressors and the corruptors. We must take a stance." The operations command overseeing the Aba Eid says more than 4.88 million pilgrims had entered Iraq, with arrivals from various countries ongoing for what's considered to be one of the world's largest annual religious gatherings. The pilgrimage is taking place this year as Iraq faces difficult economic conditions following the war and the closure of the Strait of Hormuz, which has disrupted Iraqi oil exports. I'm Charles de Ledesma.
0: Russia and Ukraine traded drone attacks today, with each side reporting 5 civilian deaths, including some children. A Ukrainian drone strike near Moscow's Chekhov district killed 5 people and wounded 10, this according to regional officials. Ukrainian authorities reported similar casualties across multiple regions, including 2 young girls killed by Russian glide bombs in the Sumy region. The attacks come as strikes on Black Sea shipping escalate, rising fears for global food security. Turkey renewed calls for safe passage after 2 of its ships were struck near a Russian port. Russia's defense ministry said its forces also hit Ukrainian ports and vessels it claims were carrying military cargo. Ukrainian officials say drone attacks on civilians have surged since the war began, with nearly 1,000 people killed. A UN commission has said such attacks amount to war crimes against humanity. Ukraine accused Russia of a specific war crime today after video showed a drone chasing down and wounding a vegetable seller in Kherson. The footage shows the drone pursuing the man several times around a van used as his street stand before diving at him and exploding as he leapt for cover. The man, identified as a 52-year-old named Yuri, survived with shrapnel wounds and shock. Ukrainian President Volodymyr Zelensky called it another instance of Russia's so-called drone safari against civilians, saying Russia has, quote, gone mad. Foreign Minister Andriy Sybiha called it a deliberate campaign to intimidate civilians and demanded international condemnation. Russia's defense ministry has not responded to requests for comment. A UN mission reports civilian deaths and injuries in Ukraine rose 37% in the first half of 2026 compared to last year, driven largely by intensifying Russian drone and missile strikes on cities far from the front lines. Both Russia and Ukraine deny targeting civilians in the war. Repeated island-wide blackouts are pushing Cubans to sleep outdoors on Havana's Seaside Boulevard and building balconies as they seek relief from suffocating summer heat and a worsening energy crisis tied to a U.S. cutoff of oil supplies to the island. Ed Donahue reports.
13: The Trump administration effectively cut Cuba off from oil in January. The collapse of the energy grid has much of the island with no electricity on a regular basis. Elaine Delis is sleeping on the seawall, the Melicon. She says, when we start to hope that the system will hold, then it goes down again. I don't know. There is no solution. During this latest blackout, the temperature hit 93 Fahrenheit in Havana, but it feels like 106. Alexi Rios says everything is going backwards. Tomorrow it is going to happen again, and they will say that again the system is down. So, to sleep at the Malecon. Rolling blackouts in Cuba now last more than 20 hours a day. I'm Ed Donahue.
0: The Trump administration has revoked the visa of Brazil's ambassador to the U.S. in retaliation for Brazil's denial of visas last month to 2 American diplomats and stalling on approving Trump's ambassador nominee. The State Department calls it a reciprocal response. Officials say the move has been delayed multiple times to give Brazilian President Lula da Silva room to back down, which he didn't do. It could be reversed if Brazil accepts Trump's pick for ambassador. Brazil's ambassador, Maria Luisa Ribeiro Viotti, is not being expelled and could resume duties if Brazil moves forward on the nomination. A Brazilian diplomat said the government is

0: is trying to understand why the U.S. is rushing to fill the post before October elections. The dispute adds to already strained relations between Trump and Lula, whose administration has clashed with Washington over Venezuela, Cuba, and Trump support for jailed former President Jair Bolsonaro's family. The U.S. recently imposed steep tariffs on Brazilian exports. The Senate Judiciary Committee today advanced Acting Attorney General Todd Blanche's nomination to take the job permanently. Today's vote followed a deal struck late Sunday between Blanche and two Republican senators who threatened to block his confirmation until Blanche formally rescinded a $1.8 billion fund meant to compensate President Trump's political allies. Max Pringle reports.
1: The vote follows a deal struck between Blanche and Republican Senators John Cornyn of Texas and North Carolina's Tom Tillis, who demanded written assurances about the settlement of Trump's lawsuit against the IRS over his leaked tax returns. North Carolina Republican Tom Tillis said he's confident that Blanche will honor the written agreement not to reinstate the so-called anti-weaponization fund meant to help Trump allies avoid prosecution.
2: The first one I called the payout pot for punks. I've never liked this 1776 fund. It made no sense to me, and I thought it was an insult to the police officers and the people that defended us on January the 6th. It's done. It's been rescinded, and I am satisfied.
1: Illinois Senator Dick Durbin is the ranking Democrat on the panel. He said there's no reason for Tillis, Cornyn, or any other member of the committee to be satisfied with this deal.
3: The Cop Beaters Fund can easily be revived with a new order from the Department of Justice 15 minutes after Mr. Blanche is confirmed as Attorney General. Indeed, the president himself has loudly telegraphed that's his plan.
1: Other committee Democrats said Acting Attorney General Blanche acted as President Trump's personal fixer in the Epstein Files case. Senator Durbin said that's reason enough on its own to reject Blanche for the attorney general job.
3: Last year, under Mr. Blanche's leadership, more than 1,000 FBI personnel were pulled off key law enforcement priorities. What was a higher priority than their oath that they've taken to uphold the law? They were directed to flag Epstein records and look for any mention of Donald Trump. Mr. Blanche refused to tell me who gave this order, but former Attorney General Bondi made it clear, saying Blanche was, quote, in charge of the Epstein files.
1: A sweeping audit immunity Blanche declared for the president, his sons, and the Trump Organization remains in place, potentially wiping away responsibility for millions of dollars of unpaid taxes by Trump. California Democrat Alex Padilla said Blanche's written promise to GOP senators is not worth the paper it's written on.
4: It does not prevent Mr. Blanche from using taxpayer funds to reward January 6 rioters. It does not prohibit Donald Trump and his sons from receiving immunity for their tax crimes. To me, this doesn't seem like a deal at all.
1: Blanche's nomination now goes to the full Senate for a confirmation vote. For KPFA News, I'm Max Pringle.
0: The Hill reports that Todd Blanche told a group of faith leaders that the Trump administration is preparing measures that could restrict abortion access, including in states where with laws protecting it. During a private call hosted by the White House Faith Office, Blanche told the group, Intercessors for America, that efforts to reverse Biden-era abortion protections are, quote, taking longer than we want. He said the Justice Department is working with federal agencies and the White House to develop what he called permanent solutions that would make the Supreme Court's Dobbs decision permanent in every state. The 2022 ruling overturned Roe v. Wade and ended the federal constitutional right to an abortion, leaving states to establish their own abortion laws. Blanche indicated that the administration is developing policies intended to prevent providers in states with abortion shield laws from mailing abortion pills into states where the procedure is banned. He did not say whether the administration would invoke the Comstock Act, a largely dormant 1873 law that abortion opponents have sought to use to prohibit abortion medications and medical equipment from being sent through the mail. In a statement,

0: U.S. Attorney General this week. Pressure from watchdog groups is mounting on Maine's Republican Senator Susan Collins, who may cast the deciding vote. Catherine Carley reports.
1: Blanche has vowed in writing that the Justice Department will not create the anti-weaponization fund for the president's allies, something Collins rejected. But he's also slowed investigations of fatal ICE shootings, including the death of a young father in Maine last month. Brett Edkins with the nonprofit Stand Up America says Mainers want answers, but the Blanche vote stands in their way.
2: Her concern, her strongly worded letters, those are not enough anymore. Mainers need action from Senator Collins, and that starts with voting no on Blanche's nomination.
1: Collins has asked the DOJ to cooperate with local and state authorities to give the public confidence that an inquiry into the Maine shooting is fair. But Blanche told a Senate committee their help was not needed to ensure an independent investigation. Senator Collins' office did not respond to this reporter's request for an interview. While family members of people killed by undocumented immigrants in the U.S. praise Blanche for making victims a priority, his critics say he's letting ICE agents off the hook. After the deadly shootings of Renee Good and Alex Preddy in Minneapolis, Blanche said there was no basis for criminal investigations into officers' actions and that federal agents were acting humanely. He cleared the officer who shot Good before an FBI review and stalled sharing any investigative materials with Minnesota authorities until just last month. Edkins says if Collins votes to confirm Blanche, it'll be an endorsement for ICE agents to act with impunity and a denial of justice for Maine.
2: I'm not sure what more Susan Collins needs to see to understand that Todd Blanche has one client. It's Donald Trump and his administration and his ICE forces, not the American people.
1: Edkins says the public supported the Trump administration's crackdown on immigration at the border, but his plans for mass deportation and stepped-up ICE raids are increasingly unpopular. A July YouGov poll shows 58% of Americans who've heard about recent ICE shootings support abolishing ICE altogether, while only 36% say that's something they oppose. I'm Catherine Carley for Pacifica Network and Public News Service.
0: The U.S. Army has used up nearly all of its long-range precision missiles during the five-month war with Iran, according to three sources familiar with the data, who spoke on condition of anonymity, raising concerns about military readiness for future conflicts. Sources say the U.S. has used, quote, virtually all of its Army tactical missile systems and precision strike missiles. It's also burned through a little less than half of its global Tomahawk cruise missile supply. The drawdown could force President Trump to rely more on riskier piloted bombing missions if he relaunches major strikes on Iran. The White House disputes concerns about readiness. Trump said the U.S. has, quote, far more munitions than anyone in the world. The Pentagon says the military has everything it needs. But analysts warn certain supplies could fall short in a prolonged conflict. A separate report by the Center for Strategic and International Studies estimates about 65% of Patriot missile interceptors have also been used since February. Social media rumors falsely claiming Spain's border with the territory of Ceuta was open triggered a massive migration surge with an estimated 72,000 people rushing to reach the coast in just days. Posts on Instagram, Facebook, and TikTok spread quickly, showing migrants where to swim and how to track Coast Guard patrols. More than 80 people died, including some who drowned and others killed in a stampede and a border breakwater. Most migrants have since returned to Morocco. Some also misunderstood recent Spanish immigration measures, mistakenly believing they'd be allowed to stay. The European Union is now investigating the incident as high unemployment continues, driving young Moroccans to seek opportunity abroad. I'm Scott Baba. You're listening to the Pacifica Evening News. We'll be back with more after this.
3: At KPFA, we're not just reporting stories. We're feeling the heartbeat of independent media. Our reporters, our DJs, and our listeners all moving together to a beat that's authentic and fearless. 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
1: This is KPFA, the station that needs sleep but has news to share. 94.1 KPFA, 89.3 KPFB in Berkeley, 88.1 KFCF in Fresno, online, kpfa.org.
2: President Donald Trump has announced a new commission to deal with what he says is an issue that's long overdue, military spouses. Trump signed an executive order yesterday to create a presidential military spouse commission to make recommendations on quality of life issues. He also talked about the war in Iran, which he says is going very well. Christopher Martinez reports.
3: Quality of life issues like jobs, schools, health care, child care, and housing have long been the subject of worries for families, advocacy by activist groups, and debate by politicians. Now, President Donald Trump has signed an executive order aimed at addressing such concerns, at least for one group of people, namely military families.
4: Today, I'm signing an executive order to establish the first ever presidential military spouse commission.
3: Trump signed the order in an Oval Office ceremony.
4: The commission will develop suggestions to address particular challenges in housing, employment, health care, education, child care, and just about everything else you can think of. We've never had this opportunity. We're doing it now because we've done a lot for our military. We love our military.
3: He called the order long overdue, and he offered the reasoning behind it.
4: The commission will help ensure we continue to give military spouses our very best, so our military can continue to be the strongest military anywhere in the world, and we're proving that. As you know, we had a conflict with Venezuela, worked out very well, and we have a conflict with Iran, and that's working out very well, very, very well.
3: He introduced the chair of the commission, Jennifer Hegseth.
5: And like you said, these are generational issues that are long overdue to address. And we have the most amazing women here who have decades of experience as military spouses themselves. To take a look at it.
3: Although she referred to women, it is worth noting that not all spouses of service members are women, despite the recent hyper-masculinization of the military, with such things as testosterone tests and attacks on transgender service members. Be that as it may, Chair Hegseth's spouse, Defense Secretary Pete Hegseth, was also on hand to explain the importance of the new commission, referring to Trump's $1.5 trillion military spending proposal and calling it a generational investment in barracks, in housing, in health care, and in pay.
6: Strong families equal strong formations. I mean, when you look at it from a military perspective, as a secretary, our job is to make sure our troops are prepared and ready on behalf of the nation. And if your family's not taken care of, then it causes hesitations and complications for the warfighters out front.
3: The director of the Military Spouse Commission will be Desiree Thompson-Sale, who gave brief remarks and then fielded a question from the president.
4: And I have one question. How do I compare in terms of response with other presidents of the past?
7: No comparison, sir.
4: Is that good or bad?
7: No, it's good. Actually, it's very good.
4: That's very good. We do okay?
7: We do great.
4: A little more than Sleepy Joe?
7: 100%
4: A little bit more?
7: Yes.
4: I think so. Thank you.
3: After the signing, Trump took questions from reporters, both those he likes and those he does not.
4: You're fake news. Don't ever talk again. You're fake news. One of the worst in the business. Fortunately, nobody watches you.
3: Many of the questions dealt with the war on Iran and the topic of negotiations. Trump says negotiations are indeed happening.
4: We have many talks, and we'll say we have or we don't have. You know, we're straight about it. But they deny it. But they're not denying it now. They just put out a statement, not denying it. But for some reason, when they're talking, they don't like saying that they're talking. So I say, wait, we're in talks. Big deal.
3: He says he called off his threatened strikes on Iran at the request of Iran, Saudi Arabia, the United Emirates, and Qatar.
4: They all wanted to give this a last chance. This is a last chance. This is not something that, if it doesn't happen, this is a last chance for them to sign a good document.
3: One reporter asked whether Iran would be willing to allow free navigation to the Strait of Hormuz.
4: It has to be. I'm not going to let them charge. Anybody's going to charge, we'll charge. We're the one that has total control. We have total control. You know, we have a thing called a blockade with his navy. And that navy is, they call it a wall of steel, the United States wall of steel. And no, there's not going to be charging. We're not talking about charging at all. There won't be charging.
3: On the domestic front, Trump talked about what he called a sick ideology taking place right now, apparently referring to certain Democrats in the upcoming midterm elections.
4: They want to get rid of the presidency. They want to have an appointed executive running. That's a communist thing, you know? That's a communist thing. These are sick people. And, you know, I said it the other day, and it maybe doesn't sound that important, but when a country goes bad, like look at the blue cities. What do they have in common, aside from massive crime? Much more crime. The Republicans have very little crime.
3: On the other hand, he boasted about what he calls the renaissance of Washington, D.C. under his leadership. For example, cleaning up Lafayette Park.
4: It was so dirty and so disgusting. Like everything liberal becomes dirty and disgusting. Socialism, liberalism, progressivism.
3: Back to the new commission, it will meet monthly at the White House, and it will issue recommendations, though there's no schedule yet of when. Meanwhile, as the new commission discusses health care, child care, education, and so on, outside the world of military spouses, political debate and activism will continue on similar issues, like the administration's withholding of Medicaid funds to blue states like California and New York, and plans to strip down standards for Head Start preschools. Reporting for Pacifica Radio News KPFA, I'm Christopher Martinez.
2: Transgender service members fighting to stay in the military are facing secretive separation hearings that one Army Reserve lawyer describes as a public humiliation ritual, according to reporting from the New York Times. The closed-door hearings held on military bases with no cameras or transcripts follow President Trump's executive order banning trans troops last year. While most of the more than 4,000 affected service members opted to leave voluntarily and take a cash payout, others chose to fight their cases before three officer panels. Lawyer Priya Rashid, who has represented 28 trans troops for free, says at least six clients were barred from their own hearings for refusing to cut their hair or wear a uniform matching their sex assigned at birth. One master sergeant was allowed to testify by video only, with her camera off. The Times reports the boards have focused heavily on service members' gender dysphoria diagnoses, even when troops had stellar records and no history of impairment affecting their duty. Only one of Rashid's 28 clients has been allowed to remain in service. The Pentagon declined to comment on the hearings. Today marks primaries in five more states across the country. Teresa Wierzbianska reports.
8: Voters in five states headed to the polls today in the latest round of primary elections. Michigan, Missouri, Virginia, Kansas, and Washington are all beginning to tabulate the results as the polls close. Some voters in these states are still casting their ballots. The biggest spotlight is on Michigan, where Democrats are choosing a nominee for an open U.S. Senate seat. The contest between former Wayne County Health Director Abdul El-Sayed and Congresswoman Haley Stevens has become a high-profile battle between the Democratic Party's progressive and establishment wings. Stevens has the backing of many party leaders, while El-Sayed has been endorsed by Senator Bernie Sanders and other progressive groups. Both candidates made last-ditch efforts to sway voters. Abdul El-Sayed appeared on CBS with an appeal.
9: It's always funny to me that people want to say that this state votes for moderates when it voted for Donald Trump twice. It may just be that the better explanation is not that the state wants moderates, it's that it's so sick and tired of the establishment bought off by corporations on both sides of the political aisle that it was willing to hold its nose and vote for Donald Trump twice. Now, what happens if the alternative to the bought-off establishment happens to be, instead of a narcissistic, megalomaniacal billionaire, a doctor who rebuilt health departments to eliminate medical debt and put glasses on kids' faces? I'm willing to test that proposition. So what's my answer? What do I say to a voter? hey, I'm not bought off by the corporations who bought off your politics for a very long time. I don't take money from DTE, so I'm not going to be putting a data center in your backyard. I'm not bought off by Big Pharma, so I'm not going to kick off an opioid epidemic or raise your prescription drug prices. I'm not bought off by Blue Cross Blue Shield, so I'm not interested in raising your premium. I'm also not bought off by AIPAC, so I want to keep your tax dollars here to build your schools here instead of sending it abroad. And I actually think that that's probably going to win some votes in Michigan.
8: Haley Stevens spoke to voters along a campaign stop.
10: Me to do it should he get the nomination. The nomination, whatever, you know, I'm a sitting Democratic congresswoman, you know, till January 2nd of next year. You know, whatever he wants me to do, should he get the nomination. But I'm also going to be working with everyone who has voted in the Democratic primary and everyone who's going to go to the polls in November. You know, we're going to have a great turnout today. We're going to have a great turnout in November, and we are going to send the voices of common sense Democrats. You know, my opponent and I do agree on something. You know, he has denounced socialism, you know, just as I have. You know, we're not a socialist country. You know, he's a proud capitalist, as am I. You know, Abdul has said that. I know he campaigns with some people who do the socialism, but yeah, Michiganders don't want that. You know, they want to be small business owners like my parents were, right? They want to build the American dream. We've got a lot of people who came to this country who escaped socialism.
8: Michigan voters are also selecting nominees for governor. Democrats are choosing between Secretary of State Jocelyn Benson and Genesee County Sheriff Chris Swanson. Republicans are deciding between Trump-backed Congressman John James and businessman Perry Johnson. In Missouri, national attention is focused on a Democratic congressional primary in the St. Louis area. Former Congresswoman Cori Bush is seeking a political comeback against Representative Wesley Bell, who unseated her 2 years ago. The rematch has again attracted millions of dollars in outside spending and reflects ongoing divisions within the Democratic Party. Virginia results are coming in the Democratic primary for the 2nd Congressional District. Former Representative Elaine Luria secured the nomination and will again face Republican Representative Jen Kiggins. In the 1st District, Shannon Taylor won the Democratic nomination and will challenge longtime Republican Representative Rob Whitman. Republicans also selected their nominee to take on Democratic Senator Mark Warner, who is seeking another term and is considered the favorite heading into the general election. Kansas voters are right now deciding primaries for Congress, statewide offices, and the legislature. They're also weighing a constitutional amendment that would change how Kansas Supreme Court justices are selected. Meanwhile, Washington State's top two primary will narrow the field for congressional, statewide, judicial, and local races. Under Washington's election system, the two candidates receiving the most votes advance to November, regardless of party affiliation. Election results from today's contests are coming in, and we'll have updates as soon as they are available. For Pacifica Radio, KPFA, I'm Teresa Wierzbianska.
2: One of those updates that's just come in, U.S. Representative Wesley Bell has won his rematch in the Democratic primary against former U.S. Representative Cori Bush. Bell's primary victory is likely to propel him to re-election in November in the heavily Democratic 1st Congressional District of St. Louis. Bell is a former St. Louis County prosecutor and was backed by a political group affiliated with the American-Israel Public Affairs Committee, or AIPAC. The pro-Israeli group also financed his ouster of Bush in the 2024 primary after Bush criticized Israel's response in Gaza to Hamas's attack on Israel in 2023. Bush had been a part of the progressive group of House members known as the Squad. Missouri's top election official has rejected a citizens' petition seeking a statewide vote on new congressional districts backed by President Trump. Supporters had submitted hundreds of thousands of signatures to force a November referendum on the Republican-drawn U.S. House map, but Secretary of State Denny Hoskins said the petition is unconstitutional, arguing congressional redistricting can't be subject to voter referendums. The group behind the effort plans to challenge his decision in court. The new map, already in use for Tuesday's primaries, reshapes the Kansas City-based district held by longtime Democratic congressional Congressman Emanuel Cleaver, giving it a Republican tilt. Missouri was the second GOP-led state after Texas to redraw districts at Trump's urging. Republicans currently hold six of Missouri's eight congressional seats and hope to gain another. Nationally, Republicans think new maps in eight states could net them up to 16 additional House seats, while Democrats' counter efforts could yield up to six. Immigration and Customs Enforcement is summoning Haitian immigrants in Ohio to its offices, fitting them with ankle monitors or offering immediate removal after the Trump administration revoked their temporary protected status. Dozens of immigrants in Springfield were called into ICE offices in recent days and blocked from traveling more than 75 miles from home, according to advocates. Roughly 15,000 Haitians live in the Springfield area. The move follows a Supreme Court decision in June that let the Trump administration end protections for about 350,000 Haitians nationwide. A spokesperson for Homeland Security said TPS was never meant to be permanent. Advocates described the ankle monitors as humiliating for immigrants with no criminal records. Some were given a choice of wearing a monitor or accepting money and immediate deportation. Congress created TPS in 1990 to protect people fleeing war and disaster. Federal courts previously blocked the administration's attempt to end Haiti's designation, citing what judges called racial animus. A man from El Salvador has died at a New Jersey immigration jail and has been the target of months of protest over living conditions for people detained there. This, according to federal officials yesterday. Edwin Lopez Corneo, 41, had been held at Delaney Hall in Newark after being arrested on June 18th, according to U.S. Immigration and Customs Enforcement. Lopez Corneo, whom the government accused of entering the U.S. illegally, died Saturday, the agency said. His official cause of death will be released following further medical examination, according to ICE. Democratic politicians and civil rights group in New Jersey questioned whether his death was preventable, saying they had little confidence people detained at the 1,000-bed facility were receiving proper care. Ashley Cornejo, Edwin Lopez Cornejo's daughter.
11: He was treated horribly, and he tried to hustle upon him. He always sounded calm and happy, though all of us were worried about him. And while he was detained, he lost 30 pounds. And when I saw those videos on the news about him, he would say stuff about how they were treated horribly and how his face and hands were numb. And how they had handcuffs on him every time they did for his hands would be purple. He had high blood pressure, he had diabetes. And they refused to give him his medication and they brushed him off his complaining. And they know they're responsible, they know they're guilty, but they want to lie about it so they don't feel guilty. They're not innocent at all. Justice may be served. No one is illegal here. The United States, America should be a free country for everyone. There should be justice for all. Shame on them. Hey. They're just heartless monsters. Shame on all of them.
2: Danilo Cornejo, Edwin Lopez Cornejo's brother, said the day before he died, Edwin told his mother he hadn't been able to get proper medical attention.
12: On Friday morning, early morning, a doctor saw him. And Giovanni had told the doctor he couldn't feel half of his face and also his arm. Why didn't the doctor or Delaney Hall send my son to the hospital when he told the doctor early in the morning Friday that he was not feeling half of his face and his arm?
2: In a statement, New Jersey Democratic Cory Booker said, quote, I have visited the facility myself and witnessed these conditions firsthand, so I say this plainly. Delaney Hall must be closed immediately and permanently. People held at the Newark facility have asked for improved living conditions and better medical care, as they say some are being denied medication. Earlier this year, some launched a hunger strike, according to COSATCHA, an immigrant advocacy group. The facility has also been a flashpoint for protests against President Donald Trump's immigration crackdown, with demonstrators trying to block vehicles from entering or leaving the facility. Trump and his deputies have defended the center's operations and denied there is any hunger strike, abuse, or poor conditions inside. The facility is owned by Geo Group, a private prison contractor that runs multiple detention centers across the country. The contractor did not immediately respond to an email requesting comment. In December, another 41-year-old man, Gene Wilson Brutus, a Haitian national, died after collapsing at Delaney Hall in what a medical examiner ruled was a natural death due to a lung blockage. ICE has also not publicly recognized the July 24 death of 29-year-old Prisciliano Trejo in Georgia, which came 9 days after ICE released him from custody while he was hospitalized in a coma, according to a coalition of advocacy groups in the state. Trejo, a Mexican national, had been diagnosed with leukemia, advocates said. Before his hospitalization, he had been arrested by ICE in North Carolina and later detained at Stewart Detention Center in Georgia, where at least two other ICE detainees have died in the last 14 months. ICE has not responded to an inquiry about Trejo's death. In all, at least 56 people have died in ICE custody during Trump's second term. Lopez Cornejo is the second native of El Salvador following the September death of Norlin Guzman Fuentes, who was killed during a sniper attack on an ICE field office in Dallas. New Jersey Governor Mickey Sherrill, a Democrat, said her administration is working to understand the facts surrounding Lopez Cornejo's death. She said in a statement, quote, "At the same time, we continue to face obstruction in our efforts to conduct a full health inspection of the facility. Every effort to block oversight raises serious questions about what is happening inside Delaney Hall and what those operating the facility are trying to hide." The rising number of deaths has sparked protests across the country, including one planned for tomorrow in San Francisco. The California Collaborative for Immigrant Justice will hold an interfaith memorial and funeral procession outside ICE's Northern California field office. Valeria Suarez is with CCIJ.
13: We are coming together with our partners at the Hugs Beyond Bars Coalition and Immigrant Movement for Human Integrity to create this like event that both honors the lives that we've lost to ICE violence, particularly in the last couple of weeks. This day alone, yesterday, we found out of yet another person that died in ICE detention, meaning and making it so it's the 50th person to die in ICE detention or due to ICE violence in this year alone. So the first part of our event is going to be focused on honoring those that we've lost, and it's going to be at 11 a.m. at 630 Sansom Street, which is the ICE building where many families, many people every day have individual appointments and hearings there for where they have to go and see their loved ones, many who are having court appointments and are inside detention. So we're going to be in solidarity with them and those whose lives we've lost, as well as those who are inside detention, and we're going to be outside at 6:30 Sansom at 11 a.m. After that, we will be doing a procession shortly at about 12 p.m. heading to 333 Bush Street, which is Senator Padilla's office.
2: CCIJ says the demonstrations will condemn deaths in ICE custody and call on Congress to pressure ICE and the for-profit prison company CoreCivic to allow contact visits at the California City Immigration Processing Center. Although immigration violations are generally civil, not criminal matters, people detained at the California City facility are denied in-person contact visits. CCIJ says families are often travel for hours only to speak with their loved ones through a thick pane of glass, while others forego visits altogether because of the painful restriction.
13: A campaign that came out of people inside detention at California City who are asking on ICE and CoreCivic to allow them to have contact visits, which basically means be able for them to, when their families come, whether it's like their newborn children, their grandchildren, their parents, whoever it is that comes to visit, they don't have to do it behind a glass, but instead they can actually hug them and hold them. This is something that should not have to be a privilege or something that we're fighting for, given that every other detention center in California has contact visits. California City is the only one that has not had that.
2: The event takes place tomorrow, August 5th, from 11 a.m. to 1 p.m. The procession will begin outside 630 Sansome Street in San Francisco and continue to 333 Bush Street. Prosecutors have released a list of 72 potential witnesses for the October corruption trial of former Oakland Mayor Sheng Tao. Tao, her partner Andre Jones, and recycling contractors David and Andy Dong face federal bribery charges. Prosecutors allege Tao accepted payments and election help from the Dongs in exchange for political favors. All four have pleaded not guilty. The witness list includes city and county officials, police officers, bank employees, and FBI, IRS, and postal inspection agents, along with former Tao staffers. Two people who have pled guilty in the case, former San Leandro council member Brian Azevedo, and entrepreneur Mario Juarez are also set to testify. Prosecutors also plan to introduce hundreds of photos and videos from Andy Dong's phone, which they allege show local officials in compromising situations that Dong intended to use as blackmail. The government said it may not call every witness listed and could add more as the case proceeds. The Bay Area Air District has issued an air quality advisory for today and tomorrow as wildfire smoke from the Pacific Northwest drifts into the region. Officials say pollution levels aren't expected to exceed federal health standards, but air quality could still turn unhealthy at times as smoke conditions shift. Residents may notice smoky skies, haze, and the smell of smoke. Wildfire smoke can irritate the eyes and airways and worsen conditions like asthma and COPD. Older adults, children, and people with respiratory illness face the highest risk. The district recommends staying indoors with windows and doors closed, setting air conditioning to recirculate, or heading to filtered air buildings like libraries or malls if smoke worsens. Residents can check real-time air quality at fire.airnow.gov. Bay Area weather this evening, mostly clear before becoming partly cloudy, lows in the upper 50s. Partly cloudy tomorrow morning before becoming sunny. The heat breaks a little with highs in the 70s to upper 80s, though temperatures return to the high 90s later in the week. In the Central Valley, clear tonight with lows in the low 70s. Tomorrow, sunny and hot with a high near 105. In Los Angeles tonight, partly cloudy with lows in the mid-60s. Mostly sunny tomorrow with highs in the mid-80s. That's it for the news tonight. I'm Scott Baba. Good evening.

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4: Hey, everybody. Welcome to another episode of Tectonic. My name is Mark Hurst. I'll be your host for the next hour. Thanks so much for joining. I have something new. We have never done this before. I'm going to be sharing with you a live recording of a book launch. This is a book called Paranoid Storytelling. It's a novel by Judson Merrill, published by Under the BQE Press. And I'll tell you more about the book in a second. But a while back, there was a book launch event at a place in Manhattan's East Village called Book Club Bar. And I had the opportunity to interview Judson Merrill, the novelist, about the book. And we had a really good conversation about the book. And so I thought, rather than recording a separate interview with Judson, like I usually do with authors, why not just play the recording of the book launch? And I want to say thanks to Todd Mazursky for audio engineering. He recorded the proceedings. And what we're going to hear is we're going to hear Judson Merrill first reading from the book. Like a lot of book launch events, the author often will do a reading. And so we'll hear one excerpt of the book from Judson. And then we get to my Q&A, and then in the second half of the interview, after the little break, we'll hear Q&A from the audience. And I'll just give you a little bit of heads up about this book. This book, again, is called Paranoid Storytelling by Judson Merrill. It's a novel, and it's about conspiracy theories, and it helps the reader understand conspiracy theories, where they come from, what they do to us. And the novel examines this idea from multiple angles. So you'll hear in the interview with Judson Merrill, he has different characters in the story expound their own pet theories about conspiracy theories, where they come from, depending on the discipline that each character hails from. And so it's an interesting multi-disciplinary, multi-angled look at conspiracy theories. I thought it was very thoughtful. So why don't we now take a listen to this interview? By the way, if you want a link to the book and to Judson and some other resources, you can find them all at the Tectonic website, which is tectonic.fm, tectonic.fm. And now let's go ahead and listen to my interview with Judson Merrill, which is, as I said, it's going to start with Judson Merrill himself, starting with a brief reading from the book at Book Club Bar in Manhattan not long ago. Here it is.
5: Thanks, everybody, for being here. Really appreciate you all coming out. This is wonderful. So nice to be with you tonight and celebrate the book coming out. this first passage is just sort of like explains what the book is and what I'm up to. It'll orient us generally. And then I'm going to skip way ahead to much deeper in the book to read just a couple pages that I think are like very germane to the conversation I think we might have. I have no idea what conversation we're going to have. So I started writing this book because I was struck and fascinated and confused by the ascendance of conspiracy theory and our sort of collective enthusiasm for misinformation. It's very easy to see in people we don't like, but my sense is that it's happening to all of us. And sort of the same thing is happening to all of us. And so I wanted to write about that. I wanted to report on that. And when I went digging for someone who maybe had answers to what was going on, I found Dr. Rala Veruza. Dr. Veruza is one of a handful of pioneers, maybe the pioneer of a relatively young field of cultural immunology, which takes as its starting point the idea that human culture can become ill, because human culture is alive, because human culture rises to the level of a superorganism. In the same way an ant colony coordinates itself using pheromones, or we use electricity, human culture has a nervous system based on language and the abstract ideas that language allows, namely beliefs and stories. And like our own individual nervous systems, our cultural nervous systems can and do fall ill. They get beset by afflictions. Dr. Veruza identified such an affliction, a disorder of the story, one she called hyper-unresolved storytelling, and defined as, quote, a search for and belief in complete resolution, paired with a constant deferral of resolution. The hyper-unresolved story fetishizes complexity while rejecting ambiguity. It is Gnostic, unresolved, and interpretive. The easiest way to make sense of this definition is with an example. And the readiest example, the kind of story in which these traits, Gnostic, unresolved, interpretive, are most baldly on display, is the conspiracy theory. A Gnostic belief, as Veruza defined it, is the belief that everything is knowable, and knowing will save you. The existential appeal of the conspiracy theory and all hyper-unresolved stories is that it can explain the chaos of the universe. It is religious in its promise to make sense of the world's suffering and iniquities. The conspiracy theory seems to reveal a grand design, to unmask the shadowy person or group who controls the world or some part of it. Such a story has no use for ambiguity, ambivalence, or contradiction. Forget that we live in a chaotic universe. If we can connect the dots, we can uncover the hidden plot. We can reveal all. And yet, conspiracy theories are unresolved. They don't end. They can't end. They unfold forever. Their sinister antagonists always a step ahead. They have no happy endings, no sad endings, no ambiguous endings. Every new detail, every revelation, every twist is absorbed into the story without moving it any closer to a conclusion. Resolution, and therefore meaning, is forever deferred. Without resolution, conspiracy theories are forever open to new interpretation. A rose is never a rose. Every detail is a clue to be parsed, the story incomplete until you've analyzed it. What someone does is less important than why they do it, and no one is being honest when they tell you why they do what they do. Drawing connections and uncovering coincidences gives us the illusion that we're being analytical, Veruza once wrote. But the truth is, when you're looking at the night sky and there are thousands and thousands of stars, you can draw any constellation you want. This trio of traits makes the hyper-unresolved story a fundamentally circular one. Justice awaits. It just happens to await at the end of a story that can never end. But conspiracy theories, even when it seems like there are a lot of them, are just one kind of story. According to Veruza, the hyper-unresolved style becomes a disorder when it gets applied to other kinds of stories, when it becomes so dominant that it crowds out other ways of thinking. And Veruza's research showed that paranoid storytelling is now the primary way that the cultural organism that is the United States believes. Even stories that aren't explicitly paranoid are being told in the paranoid style, sometimes intentionally. The analyst and the pundit, those 21st century shamans, are paranoid storytellers. Interpret these facts for our audience. Make sense of the world for us so that we might control it. And we have elevated them again and again in recent decades. This is most obvious online, on cable TV, but it is true too in print. At the beginning of the century, when the internet was rolling into the news business, newspaper after newspaper announced that providing the facts was no longer a viable business model, because people could get facts instantly and everywhere. To be competitive, a news operation needed to provide analysis of the facts, to help their readers and viewers make sense of the wash of information in which we now live. That idea, that all information can be parsed for hidden meaning, is a paranoid idea, even when it's not used for paranoid ends. There was a time when most of what we call the news was about the past, Verza writes, reporting things that had already happened. Today, what we consider the news is heavily skewed toward the future, speculation about what might or could happen, deferring resolution, fetishizing complexity, rejecting ambiguity. And then, 2 weeks before I was to interview Dr. Verza, she vanished. Of all the accidents, calamities, or illnesses that could befall someone, an unexplained disappearance, a vanishing, is by far the most hyper-unresolved. It all but demands paranoid storytelling. Yes, life is full of chaos and random noise, but a researcher investigating the dangers of paranoid storytelling, disappearing into a void of paranoid storytelling, could that really be a coincidence? And that's the question I spend the rest of the book sort of running around Europe trying to answer. Thanks.
4: Thank you for that reading, Judson. And welcome, everybody, to the reading and the interview. My name is Mark Hurst, and I'm the host of a radio show and podcast called Tectonic. And Judson, thanks so much for coming down from Maine, and great job on the book.
5: Yeah, thank you.
4: I read it. I enjoyed it. Again, everybody, the name of the book is Paranoid Storytelling. One summary has it that this book explores the futility that writers experience in an age where anything they report, however earnestly, can be used to fuel a paranoid culture. And indeed, the book starts with the narrator, who's a writer living in Maine, just like you, reporting on a story that then spirals out of control as some online conspiracists misinterpret the story. And here I have to stop, Judson, because I'm calling this character the narrator, but in your reading, you were using first person, I.
5: Yes.
4: The cover of the book is very interesting. It says the book is Paranoid Storytelling by Judson Merrill, with the word nonfiction crossed out so that it reads fiction, which maybe this is one of the unresolved stories. You're going to leave it unresolved, but I just wanted to start by asking, who should we consider to be the narrator of this book?
5: The narrator is me. It's just I haven't actually done any of the things I claim to have done. But if I did them, this is exactly how I would behave and exactly how deranged I would become.
4: Okay. Well, let's talk about that. That actually makes sense in context of the book. The plot of the book, you've covered a lot of the themes in the readings, but I wanted to cover a couple of the plot points and characters.
5: Great.
4: The plot is organized around the disappearance of Dr. Rala Verza, who you mentioned as a researcher. Or rather, it's not about the disappearance, it's about the reaction of the academic community, her friends and colleagues, after her disappearance, which is unexplained. They don't know who did it. Was it her? Was it someone else? Why did this happen? Where is she? Is she alive? And Rala Verza has gone missing just before an important conference in Budapest, where she was going to present on her topic, as you said, cultural immunology. You read the definition from the beginning of the book about cultural immunology. Later in the book, Verza is quoted saying, "Our culture has become sick when our storytelling becomes disordered." Can you say a little more about that? What are the different kinds of storytelling that go on in our culture, and what does it mean for storytelling to become disordered?
5: Yeah. I have come to believe that our culture is storytelling. This part of the book, that human society rises to the level of a superorganism, I arrived at that idea on my own. I thought it was my idea. It's not my idea. Lots of people have gotten there, including most famously E.O. Wilson, the ant scientist. And so that idea...
4: Who you did reference in the book.
5: Yes, definitely. I try to reference as many real thinkers in the book as I can to make it seem like I'm real. And so that idea that we are the thing that holds us together, unlike an ant colony, is not pheromones, but are the stories that we tell. Any society of humans larger than a pack of chimps needs something to believe in, some reason to imagine that they are cohered together and that they should cooperate to raise their young rather than compete to raise their young. And so those stories can take lots of different forms, and they've become increasingly complex and abstract, but we need something to organize ourselves around. And when those stories start to break down, when we cease to believe that we have anything in common or there is something that allies us, then our societies start to come apart.
4: And I thought you did a very clever thing in this book to discuss that cultural disorder and the breakdown of storytelling. You set the plot at this conference in Budapest, where you have all these researchers who are spending their academic careers in different fields talking about this from different angles. Mm-hmm. There's a biologist and there's a social scientist, and you know, there's different disciplines. And you drop into this academic scrum, this unresolved story, what happened to our star researcher? And I love this quote in the book. Veruza's disappearance fostered exactly the kind of dangerous storytelling she'd been studying. Mm-hmm. So it was her disappearance that then embarks this group on people sharing their perspectives about storytelling. So it's a good way for you to air different angles on thinking about storytelling.
5: Yeah, it allows me sort of every chapter to find a new person and pigeonhole them and be like, what's going on? What do you think? What's happening? And increasingly sort of my explanation for what has happened becomes bigger and bigger until essentially it's a global conspiracy that goes all the way to the top.
4: That's right. And we're going to get there. We're going to get to the top.
5: Okay.
4: But first, let's start with one of the chapters that you mentioned. I like this one quite a bit. It was a chapter called Information Diabetes. This introduces a character named Brett Gibson, who in the story has, I don't think he's real. I don't mean to.
5: He's real.
4: He's real.
5: He's here. He's in the room. Brett, okay. Stand up. Say hello.
4: Is he in the room with us right now? Brett Gibson has published research on the effects of information overload on the culture, especially in terms of news consumption. And there was this very clever, insightful idea I hadn't thought of before that, and this is a quote from the book, Gibson found that consuming a lot of news became correlated with an inaccurate understanding of the world. Okay. But given the exponential growth in how much information we are creating and sharing, Gibson was alarmed by the implications, and he came to think of the phenomenon as a kind of mass derangement. And this derangement from too much information was a kind of information diabetes, because there was more material that we were consuming than we could metabolize.
5: Mm-hmm. So, yeah, Brett Gibson is made up, but I've given him a real study. That finding that the more news you consume, the less accurately you understand the world is very much true.
4: Oh, that was one of my questions. To what extent are you drawing on actual research?
5: Yeah, so that one's real. And it always, in the book I mentioned, it always gets reported as, you know, it's the most extreme for consumers of Fox News, but it's true of any media outlet. And that's the lead that kind of gets buried to me. So like whatever media outlet you think you trust, at a certain point, overconsumption is tilting you the other way. You're no longer informing yourself. You're distorting yourself somehow.
4: That's right. It reminded me, and I wrote in my annotations in the book that I showed you, it reminded me of this post that I saw on Blue Sky sometime this past spring when, and I don't know how many of you are on Blue Sky or Mastodon, but they're supposed to be non-toxic, non-algorithmic social media, and they are a lot less toxic than the bad guys. But still, overconsumption can be dangerous. And I like this post. Someone wrote, and it's not an exact quote, but it was something like, I don't think it's healthy for us to know the minute-to-minute details of the worst person in the world. And that's what a lot of the posts end up being day-to-day.
5: Yeah. Yeah, in thinking about, like, what is happening to us, why are our stories becoming frayed, why are our cultures coming undone, certainly one of the things that I think is happening is overexposure to each other. Like, it works a little better when some, if you're in a huge group, when some of the people are remain sort of foggy abstractions.
4: You also mentioned Richard Hofstadter's 1964 essay, The Paranoid Style in American Politics. How did that weave into your awareness of what was happening here?
5: That one, a lot of the texts and ideas that I reference in the book, I sort of arrived at something similar as I was working through the book and then found this thing that was related. And so went and read it to try to sharpen my own thinking. So once I was had named the disorder in the book paranoia, that essay somehow, I don't remember exactly how, but it found its way to me pretty quickly. And it's very related.
4: And it must have been gratifying that it was in sync with what you were already writing and thinking.
5: Yeah, and from 60 years ago.
4: Right.
5: And so because I do add the more time I spent thinking about these ideas, you know, we all have this idea that our particular moment in time in history is precious, but it's not. So much of this is repeating. Our technology is a little different now. Maybe the scale is different now. But a lot of these ideas we've been grappling with for a long time.
4: Well, that's one of the questions actually that comes up on Tectonic quite a bit, which is we're reading some of these thinkers from 50, 60, 80 years ago who are warning us against the unchecked growth of technology and corporations and corporate power and surveillance and so on. And yet it also feels like we're living, to use that overwrought phrase, we're living in unprecedented times. Mm-hmm. Did you come on either side of that question when you were doing the research and the thinking of this book? Are we just on a continuum with what Richard Hofstadter was saying in the 1960s, or are we really living at a disordered moment that we've never seen before?
5: I incline toward something exceptional is happening, but not necessarily unprecedented. So the precedents that appear to me are the invention of the alphabet and the invention of the printing press. Those seem like the two previous seismic changes in how we communicate. And both of them were accompanied by just rivers of blood and like an increasing willingness to kill each other for what we believe. And I don't think that's an accident. I think the technologies allow belief somehow to become stronger, and we're more willing to kill and die for it. And that seems to be what's happening right now. Somehow right now we are in another moment where what you believe is so important to me. Like, even more important than what I believe, somehow. Like, it's really important to me that you believe the things I do, or what you believe is wrong, and I need you to change. And I think that's something about the internet is, like, revving up our belief in this way. It's only happened a few previous times, and I'm not sure if there's... I would like to avoid the rivers of blood part, if at all possible.
4: It's interesting you bring up this idea of illness. You mentioned at the beginning that a cultural organism is alive and it can experience illness. And one of the chapters called Rogue Information covers what you call thought viruses. Now, this isn't just about viral posts, you know, going viral on social media. The quote here that I liked is, "The internet has connected the world's cultures and made their problems global. If biological viruses thrived in the age of air travel, thought viruses now thrive in the age of the internet." So we're seeing illness go global on our media systems.
5: Yeah.
4: Our storytelling systems.
5: Yeah. And I think like constantly reinfected. So because most of us spend more time in the mediated world than the corporeal world at this point, and so if there is any kind of contagion there, we are dipping into it over and over and over again every day. The viral load is heavy and constant.

0: And we're back. If you're just tuning in, you're listening to Tectonic. My name is Mark Hurst. I'm your host. We are halfway through my interview with Judson Merrill, author of a novel called Paranoid Storytelling. This is a slightly different kind of episode for Tectonic in that it is a live recording of a book launch event at Book Club Bar in the East Village of Manhattan not long ago, in which I interviewed Judson about his book. You'll hear in the second half of the interview that we take audience Q&A as well. If you'd like links to Judson and the book and some other resources, you can find them all on the Tectonic website, tectonic.fm. That's T-E-C-H, tonic.fm. Let's go ahead now and listen to the second half of my interview with Judson Merrill about his novel, Paranoid Storytelling, here on Tectonic. All right, so let's talk about the disappearance of Dr. Rolla Veruza.
1: Okay.
0: I know you were eager to meet her, so you must be very disappointed
1: Yes.
0: that just before the Budapest conference, she disappeared. And at the conference, everyone has different theories as to what happened to her. And of course, the main two possibilities are, one, she disappeared herself. She slipped away. She wanted time alone and maybe to plant a seed for the conversation at the conference. That's one category of possibilities. And the other is foul play. And there is one prime suspect in foul play, and that's something called the Conglomerate. It's a technology company. And it sounded, I don't know, vaguely familiar. Let me read your description of it. The Conglomerate was everywhere, contracted with the police and agencies and governments around the world. Billions of us carried its surveillance apparatus around with us at all times. Self-driving cars, doorbell cams, TVs, refrigerators, every device we connected to the internet was another node in the world's largest surveillance network. Most days you could ignore it or forget it,

0: predictions.
1: Yes.
0: I also appreciated some thoughts that a character named Cassidy Oakes had, who I think is a marketing or branding expert of some sort anyway, has been. She spent her career in the corporate world. And she says, in many, many countries, the line between corporations and organized crime is very thin. Now, I wouldn't say that about all companies, but I can think of a few that fit the bill. They all happen to be in Northern California and or Seattle.
1: I have myself, Cassidy Oakes is kind of in there because I have myself a sort of gut instinct of like, well, corporations aren't like actually killing people. But of course, they have a long history of killing people. And it's sort of strange that we don't remember that on a regular basis. Like, you need look no further than organized labor in this country to find a lot of cracked heads from not that long ago.
0: That's right. And it's a continuum. I mean, if you read the memoirs of whistleblowers at Facebook about what happened in Myanmar, they knew what they were doing, and a lot of people died out there.
1: Yeah, right. There's complicity all the way over to, like, actively
0: actually cracking
1: murder.
0: Heads.
1: Yeah, cracking
0: yes.
1: heads. Yeah.
0: Also from character Cassidy Oakes, this I thought was an important thought in the story. The corporation is arrogating to itself the powers once held by states, and before that, religions. And I thought that was a pithy quote that that encapsulated this thread, the conglomerate's role in this story, that it represents the new power center. I don't know what, 500 plus years ago, there was the church was the power center, and then we had nation states, and now that really does, day to day, in the tech news that I read, it seems to be shifting to where the nation states are now feudal lieges of these international big tech corporations.
1: Yeah. And again, this is sort of correlated with those like seismic communications changes I mentioned before, align neatly with this change in what is the dominant kind of culture in the world.
0: That's a good way to put it. Yeah, now our storytelling seems to be molded in ways that benefit the business models and the algorithms of the power center, of the conglomerate.
1: Yeah. Yeah, so the alphabet arises and we get organized religions that become globally powerful, the printing press and writing, the nation, you know, a nation of laws, right? We say that all the time. The nation is built on written language, and now the corporation is built on advertising, which travels in broadcasting.
0: It's funny you keep saying the word alphabet.
1: Yeah, as opposed to writing.
0: No, just alphabet. As
1: the company, alphabet. It's got nothing to do with it.
0: No reason. And then there's a chapter that is focused on criticism of the media. So it's not all anti-big tech. It's not all thought viruses. It's not all information diabetes. The media gets its own. You've got a character named Talia Cortez, a disillusioned journalist who's speaking out against the media business, who says things like, "The only thing that matters is attention, and there is very little, if any, difference between good attention and bad attention. Attention ceases to have a moral texture and simply stands as a measure of importance." How does that contribute, this lack of moral texture, how does that contribute to the rise of conspiracy theories?
1: That's a good question. Conspiracy theories are engaging and like snacky and delicious, and they scratch like a certain part of our brain that is fun and nice. And so if it doesn't matter sort of who you're implicating or what you believe when you're enjoying these stories, then war is sort of open season. Like, just believe whatever is fun and convenient. There's some kind of flattening going on where, like, the wacky, you know, we've always had urban legends, and I used to love urban legends. I was like, I like that one about the person who's camping and someone takes Polaroids of them and then leaves them in the tent. That was great. I knew that I was believing something that wasn't quite real. And now it seems like, you know, you're getting that same kind of fun conspiratorial storytelling next to the report of like Tehran being leveled.
0: Right.
1: And it's like, well, this is all the same. I'm getting it through the same medium. And it's just, I'm going to choose to believe whatever is sort of fun and satisfying and flattering to me.
0: Which works for the conglomerate because whatever gets engagement works for them.
1: Right.
0: So truth doesn't matter.
1: Yeah. Moral texture is just getting in the way of clicks.
0: Well, I have several other questions, but I want to get to Q&A because I'm interested to hear what the audience, how you're reacting to this and what your questions for Judson are. Again, we've got several different angles.

0: On the disordered storytelling in the world today, the media, the technology companies, the thought virus, the glut of information. I think that that sets the stage really well for people to dive into the book. Raise a hand and shout out your question. I'll repeat it for the recording. What questions do you have for Judson? Is Dr. Veruza a model of a real person?
1: No. No, she. I do, you know, when I read from the book, I like to read in character and try to pass her off as real, but we're all friends here, so I'll tell you that she's not real, and she's not modeled on anyone in particular. She is, because she's missing and takes on this sort of totemic status, she is sort of an ideal, a void, our hope. She's the great hope that will save us, and so she's beyond human in some ways, and so not modeled on anyone in particular.
0: But let me ask you a follow-up to that. Is there any real-world research, like the research Dr. Veruza was doing in the book, that you're hopeful about or excited or intrigued about?
1: Nope. I mean, no. There's not any research that I know of, except maybe sort of my own. If I have an idea about what might happen that would help us, it's just that we're on some kind of bubble. Like, we're in a particularly dangerous transition moment, and we will get to the other side somehow, in the same way that eventually we got used to the alphabet and the printing press. And so in talking to, you know, I was teaching for a long time, and in talking to young people, I find often like a resistance to what's happening and the information network that we live in and the way we tell stories. There does seem to be like some kind of bubbling awareness among the people who were born into this mess. Somehow, for those of us who were like slowly cooked alive like a frog, it seems harder to notice for some reason. But so it's not research, but that is the thing that maybe gives me a little hope.
0: Great. Another question? Yes. Let me repeat the question. Do you consider religion to be an example of disordered storytelling or paranoid storytelling? Is that fair?
1: Not inherently. Religious beliefs, it's, as we were sort of mentioning earlier, are definitely an organizing system. It's not the belief system that is like at the center of our culture at the moment. Indeed, we think those people are radicals and extremists. When we encounter people who like their religious story is more important than their national or some other story. But I don't think there's anything inherently paranoid or dangerous about religion. I think there are some religious stories that are quite healthy and can like teach us to sit with the unknown and to make sense for how little we control and to accept that, like, I don't need to try to know everything. But I think they're very capable of slipping into disorder and derangement and paranoia. Any kind of story, I think, is capable of getting distorted in that direction. But I don't think there's anything inherent about religious stories that is diseased.
0: Can I add something to that? Because I'm glad you brought this up, because belief, faith, and even religion were a thread throughout the book, especially near the end. The action near the end, I'm not going to give away any spoilers, but it shifts from Budapest to Rome, where there's a religious tourist, and there's a crucifix, and there's some talk about God, and then I think Paris is the last scene.
1: Brussels,
0: thank you. And there's a character named Elski who gives a couple of final insights. This is right at the end. So this character is referring back to a conversation he had had with Rolla Veruza. He says, "I asked Dr. Veruza about faith, belief without reason. What role does this play? Could it be part of the problem?" She surprised me. She said, "No, faith must be part of the solution." She said, "Many times, again and again in human history, faith has created the conditions for healthy belief." She said that faith does something that a healthy cultural story must do. It makes room for the divine. And then he clarifies, she was not talking about God. For her, the divine is the unknown, the importance of not knowing. I thought that was a very profound statement that you're wrapping up the book with, that there's great hope in faith in the unknown.
1: Yeah, those one of the traits that I mentioned when I was describing paranoid storytelling is this Gnostic idea that everything can be known. And the internet fosters that idea. Like you go online and it seems like everything is there. There's so much information at our fingertips. But I think it's so important to remember that some things can't be known. And what that is, what that pool of things is changing and shifting all the time, but it will always be there. And we must make peace with it. And if we think that pool of the of unknowable things is dangerous or needs to be eliminated in some way, we are already starting to distort the way we see the world.
0: And yet the big tech companies want, they have that, if you want to call it Gnostic, I would call it the surveillance and manipulation and control approach, mm-hmm. where they want to know everything in order to control everything. And some parts of life, I would say the most important parts of life, can't be quantified. They don't fit into ones and zeros.
1: Yeah.
0: And so the ultimate goals of these companies are already a failure before they even get started. And yet they keep building more and more data centers in a bid for more and more control. I was really happy to see this at the end of the book.
1: Yeah, nice.
0: I'm just saying I liked it.
1: Yeah, awesome. Yeah. I like that.
0: Yes. Did researching and writing the book change the way you ingest things, ingest media and so on? And did it change you in ways that you didn't expect?
1: The answer to the first question is yes, not as much as I would have liked. So like I'm still like, oh, the reflecting pool, what's happening? What's going on with the reflecting pool? I'm not like teaching myself anything, right? I'm just snacking on it because I like it. And so I'm not informing myself. There's nothing constructive happening there. And so I still find myself all the time vulnerable to this idea that like, if I consume a little more, I'm going to get somewhere satisfying. I see it now. I see myself doing it. And so I can at least, you know, set a timer and be like, okay, only 2 more minutes of clicking around on this nonsense. And then I need to go pick up a book and like think in a more deep way. And then did it change my mind in ways that I didn't expect? Well, there are certainly many, many things, many ideas in the book that I didn't know I was going to find my way to. It's not like I sat down. I wrote the book to figure this all out. I started this book in 2016 when I was already writing some sort of fake nonfiction of the kind that this book is. And then we had this election where misinformation and fake news was everywhere. And I was like, okay, I'm part of this somehow. What's happening here? I need to figure this out. And so I think on the page. And so I figured out a bunch of stuff. I discovered a lot of new ideas. Now it's a little hard to disentangle like what they were. But I definitely, there's new stuff in there for sure because of writing the book. No question.
0: Yes. Before the internet, where did conspiratorial thinking lie? You brought up the Kennedy assassination. Certainly, there were people who were questioning that as a conspiracy. But where generally did that sort of thinking reside before the internet?
1: Yeah, such a good question. And so I think in the case of the Kennedy assassination, it existed in print, which was the dominant medium of the time, and television. I think it's instructive. The Lincoln assassination has just as many ingredients for conspiracy as the Kennedy assassination, but we tell that story so differently now. So maybe, and there was some of that conspiracizing in 1865, and maybe it's just all fallen away because we're that much further removed. But I think it's as likely that, I mean, one of the things that's happening is as we're networking up all of our minds into these bigger and bigger webs, we're just getting exposed to more and more of this stuff. And people are finding each other even when they have sort of deranged and demented beliefs. Yeah, and how was it able to spread and metastasize and like, again, getting that viral dose over and over and over again? If you hear the same thing, as we all know at this point, like if you hear something over and over again, even if you're hearing it repeated skeptically, it starts to seem like it has some validity. And so possibly the reason conspiracy theorizing is like seems dialed up to 11 right now is just because of the frequency with which we're.
0: It also seems like, in addition to that, there's the decline of the traditional gatekeepers, news organizations and publishers and institutions of all types. They weren't perfect. They had their own types of corruption, but at least they seemed to put a brake on the spread of some of this stuff, right? Mm-hmm.
1: Yeah, Barry Goldwater was there like spreading crazy ideas around in the 1960s. He was not elected president.
0: Yes. As you wrote the book, did you have to work to put the conspiracies in or to keep them out, the conspiracies that were popping up every day during your writing process in the real news?
1: Yeah, and all the current events that are like deeply intersected with the ideas in the book. Mostly I strove to keep them out. In the beginning, in 2016, I was like, I need to respond somehow to what's happening. And there was a weird version of the book that was very Trumpy. But I was like, he's a symptom of something much larger and more interesting. And I'd like to get outside. The whole thing is I want to get outside of like the details that we get bogged down in. And so in the beginning of the book now, there's a little QAnon, just a little sprinkle of QAnon. But for the most part, I'm trying to not get bogged down by any of that stuff and to think more broadly.
0: I think we have time for one or two more. Oh, yes. Yeah, that's a great question. Given that conspiracies seem to be a very American phenomenon, including the incidents of cults over the decades, why did you and or your narrator need to go to Europe in order to do the research on conspiracies?
1: For a couple of reasons. One is I wanted this academic conference that is sort of the heart of the first two-thirds of the book kind of to be drawing a very international crowd of thinkers from all around the world. And so there was just something convenient also in trying to pass off this field of study as something that's real. It's sort of a little convenient to make it a little other and to be like, oh, it's drawing from people all around the world. But the big one is that I wanted the Dan Browniness of like running around Europe. We project so much of our conspiracy theorizing onto Europe and like running around in the Vatican and the Knights Templar. And there's just this well of information there that I wanted to tap into and play with. So I took me over there and had me scrambling around like a crazy person.
0: Although, as you said, you did get a sprinkling of QAnon in the state of Maine in chapter one.
1: That's right. So I start and end at home in Maine.
0: Conspiracies start at home.
1: That's right.
0: Words to live by. One more. A really good one. He says he's 20% through reading the book. And as he was beginning reading the book, he totally bought it, that this was a nonfiction book and it was your story, your memoir.
1: Yeah, that very intentional. I would love it if people think it's real, at least for the first 20%. By the end, I would like you to be questioning me completely and everything that I've been telling you and trying to convince you of. Part of the original idea for the book for me was, as I said, I was already writing this kind of fake nonfiction, and it occurred to me that one of the things that was making fake news so prevalent and helps misinformation spread is that it takes a form that we trust. So like, this looks like a news story, or this looks like a news broadcast, and I've been digesting those my whole life. And that seems like a very obvious weakness, a very obvious chink in our armor that I would like us to be more aware of. So I am adopting this form of long form reportage to remind you that you shouldn't trust something just because it comes to you in that form. So I would very much like to get people to sort of believe at least long enough to start to question me and question themselves and question, why do we believe what we believe and why do we accept the stories that we do?
0: The book again is called Paranoid Storytelling by you, Judson Merrill. How else can, other than getting and reading the book, how else can people follow you and your work?
1: Oh, I have a website that is my name, judsonmerrill.com.
0: That's Judson, MERRILL.com.
1: That's right. And you can find my contact information there. Get in touch. Tell me what weird stuff you believe.
0: Well, thank you for your time, the great job you did on the book. Thanks to Under the BQE Press and Lauren for putting this together. Book Club Bar, thank you. And thanks to all of you for being with us tonight. This was great.
1: And thank you, Mark, so much.

And we're back. If you're just tuning in, you're listening to Tectonic. My name is Mark Hurst. I'll be your host for the remaining several minutes of the show. We just heard my interview with novelist Judson Merrill talking about his book, Paranoid Storytelling. It's published by Under the BQE Press. And as you heard, it was a live recording at Book Club Bar in the East Village of Manhattan. Thanks again to Todd Mazursky for recording and audio engineering the piece. And thanks to Under the BQE Press for putting it together. I really enjoyed that format, being able to talk with the author on stage and then take questions from the audience. As you heard, there's some really thoughtful questions and comments from the audience, especially that last one where the audience member said that he thought for the first 20% of the book that it was a nonfiction book, that it was actually a kind of memoir by Judson Merrill going over to Budapest and hanging out with these various researchers talking about the disappearance of Dr. Rolla Veruza. And as you heard, Judson was delighted by that suggestion that a reader, at least for the first part of the book, would question the veracity of the narrative, or I suppose would fully accept the veracity of the narrative when it was actually a fictional account. And in a meta sort of way, I guess that's part of the intent of the book, is to get us to think about what it is that we believe that we are reading, and what is it that we choose to disbelieve, and what's the difference, and how do we discern what's true and false in this environment of extreme information overload? That was one of the themes in the book that I really resonated with again and again. These fictional researchers are bringing up the problem of information overload, too many sources, too many voices, and too many cross purposes in the feeds of groups and actors who have their own agendas not to tell us the truth. And as someone said in the book, and then Judson said in the interview, has been borne out by actual true real world research, the more sources, after a certain point, the more sources someone tries to consume, the less well-informed they actually are. And I like this concept of information diabetes, that there's too much information out there for us to metabolize in a healthy manner. But the companies, the big tech companies, the social media companies, are constantly shoving this stuff in our face because they need the engagement and to try to continue their folly of growth at any cost forever and ever. And so the feeds are just overloading us with this information, and society is getting less well-informed. And at the same time, it gives rise to the paranoid storytelling, or disordered storytelling, as Judson puts it, that is just another way of saying conspiracy theories. When people have too many sources and they are looking for some kind of certainty to latch onto, they're drowning in this overload. They're trying to latch onto anything solid, and so they come up with these, or they hear or see reference to these theories that are floating around. They latch onto these theories, and then the algorithms then encourage them to adopt other theories in that clump. This is something that's come up on past shows. I did a show on the flat Earth conspiracy years ago, and what I learned from that conversation is that one of the original vectors that amplified the flat Earth conspiracy, this is years ago, when it was really, flat Earth was not a popular conspiracy theory at all, but it was Google's YouTube, actually, that for several years was tuned for engagement and growth at all costs. And if the algorithm could detect that the viewer was at all interested, even just one little bit interested in any other adjacent conspiracy theory,
just mildly curious to watch one little video, the algorithm would start sending them crazier and crazier stuff. And you hear stories about people who were dragged into this rabbit hole of conspiracy theory by the algorithms. Google claims in years since that they have reformed. They don't do that anymore. And you know how much I trust anything that comes from Google's corporate mouth. But even if Google has made some changes, how many other algorithms are there that have their own agenda for growth at any cost and are happily feeding young people, old people, people of all ages, these conspiracy theories and amplifying them? So we're in a very challenging moment with this algorithm and social media dominated media environment. And I appreciate Judson Merrill bringing the concerns to light and picking them apart a little bit and helping us to look at this issue from different angles in fictional form. The last thing I'll say on this is that I recently interviewed on the show Carissa Velez, the author of a book called Prophecy. And one of the last things she said in the interview is that she hopes that we will embrace uncertainty. And I thought of that as I was talking with Judson Merrill, that that's maybe one, possibly one good antidote to conspiracy theories today, is just to embrace uncertainty rather than trying to latch on to something that the algorithm hands you, that this is certain, this theory will bring you out of the morass. Instead, just acknowledge that there are a lot of things we can't know and that life is uncertain and the future is uncertain by definition. And the algorithms and this surveillance and control loop that the big tech companies want to impose on all of us is not going to work. So disconnect from all of that, embrace uncertainty, and find your community in person, off the screens. And that's about all the time I have to say what I need to say about conspiracy theories. If you do want resources and links to Judson's book and Judson's site, you can find them all at the Tectonic website at tectonic.fm, T-E-C-H, tonic.fm. And I've got a little bit of homework for you until next time, friends. What I want you to do is avoid Apple, abandon Amazon, forget Facebook, and whatever you do, get off Google. And I thought an interesting song to go out to would be Mark E. Smith and The Fall with a song called Telephone Thing. If you have a song that you'd like me to consider as an outro, you can find me at mark@tectonic.fm, M-A-R-K @tectonic.fm. Have a great week, everybody.

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On this show, you'll hear solutions journalism for social justice, fueling action, not despair. I'm Sona Ali Kolhatkar, host and executive producer. This week, we'll begin by digging under the headlines of how the Trump administration has refused to renew funding for legal representation for unaccompanied immigrant children. My guest will be Shayna Aber, Executive Director of the Acacia Center for Justice, and we'll find out what's at stake and how people can push to restore protections. Then Brett Grody, Lead Counselor for Political Prisoner Mumia Abu-Jamal, will share the latest effort to free Mumia. It's a petition to the United States. Finally, we'll go to Pennsylvania, whose state Supreme Court this year struck down mandatory life without parole sentences for felony murder convictions. Chris Henderson, co-founder of Amistad Law Project, will explain what led to the victory and whose lives it'll impact. That's coming up in just a moment.

0: 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Tens of thousands of children are going to have to start defending themselves in immigration court proceedings after the Trump administration refused to renew contracts with legal advocates. Children as young as a few years old will be expected to make their case for why they should be allowed to remain in the United States or risk deportation. Congress has allocated funding for immigrant minors under the Office of Refugee Resettlement for decades, and the federal government has had contracts with nearly 100 legal organizations to do so. One of them is Acacia Center for Justice, and its executive director, Shayna Aber, now joins me. Welcome to the program, Shayna.
1: Thanks for having me.
0: Explain, first of all, what the practice has been. I mentioned that Congress allocated funding up until the Trump administration came into office and, you know, basically began dismantling people's rights. What was the norm for a child who might be in the United States without a parent present?
1: Yeah. So in 2005, Congress began really taking seriously trafficking risks and persecution claims that children might have who are arriving unaccompanied by an adult legal guardian in the United States. And in taking that seriously, they began to pilot a program. I think from 2003 to 2005, there was a pilot for legal services for children, so kids could understand what their rights are, both in custody and as they're going through immigration court proceedings, and to break the cyclical trafficking risks, which, you know, were really apparent with kids who had been trafficked being sent back to their traffickers and then trafficked again over the border. And so in 2008, under President George W. Bush, who, as your listeners might remember, had a real commitment to trafficking survivors, there was a bipartisan, unanimous Congress that passed into law basically memorializing a model by which children would be able to have legal services provided for them while they're in custody, and where some children would be able to actually have legal representation. That was signed by George W. Bush. And the norm over the years has been to continue to invest in ensuring that children have the ability to have their voices heard in immigration court in one of the most complex legal systems in the country.
0: So what did the Trump administration do? So your organization was essentially one of those helping to provide that legal representation. And now what?
1: So right now, this week, kids are being called into court and into their asylum interviews. Legal teams around the country are doing as much as they can to fill an unprecedented gap left by the government. And we still don't have confirmation on what is going to be the government's plan ongoing for ensuring that children have the ability to meaningfully participate in their process and have their rights vindicated. The Trump administration really, from day one, tried to terminate this contract and the ability of children to have their legal rights understood, evaluated, and honored. And, you know, the first time they tried to end this contract was in February, right after they entered office, then March, then it was reinstated by a judge. Now, since November of 2025, they have refused to pay any of the subcontractors under Acacia's contract for the legal work that they're doing in court and in asylum interviews. That means that they are 6 months in arrears, and they come up with novel excuses every week for why they are not paying us. But what it really comes down to is they are demanding confidential and privileged information from attorneys essentially trying to strong arm us into unethical and untenable disclosures to the government that is actually trying to deport children as fast as possible, including kids with visas pending.
0: Right. So this is the part that doesn't get clarified in all of the headlines around this. I'm looking at a story from NBC that says it reached out to the Office of Refugee Resettlement, which told us it, quote, remains fully compliant with legal and regulatory obligations and does not act in any way that could dissuade a child from seeking appropriate legal relief. The story went on to say that ORR said it offered Acacia the opportunity to extend the contract if the organization provides data about its clients and bills ORR when it submits applications for immigration relief. Attorney-client privilege is a pretty strong bedrock of the legal practice, right?
1: It's fundamental. It's fundamental to our legal system. Children are in adversarial proceedings. We've seen this particular agency, HHS, colluding with the immigration courts and the immigration trial attorneys at DHS, sharing information they have no right to share with those agencies. And it would be really legal malpractice to turn over that information to parties adverse to children's interests.
0: So basically they're saying, we're not withholding funding, we're just putting a condition on our funding that you're failing to meet, therefore you're not getting your funding. But what is it also been shown to do? The government, I understand, has already been shown to reunite, you know, help children be released from lawyers have helped to get children released from detention centers and reunite them with their parents. And then days later, parent and child together find themselves being deported. This has happened to thousands of people already and their children.
1: Yeah, we saw those disturbing reports that have come out about thousands of kids' records being shared with DHS. HHS, Health and Human Services, has entered into a really unprecedented data sharing agreement with DHS. It doesn't seem to have any guardrails on it. We're seeing violations of law as the agency is sharing information about trafficking victims, about children who are victims of severe abuse, sharing information with countries of origin of asylum-seeking children's details. All of this has been exposed in federal courts and in reporting, and no ethical attorney can provide a roadmap to a government that is actively trying to undermine the due process rights of children whose legal relief options are pending and who have a right to have an individualized process in which their needs are assessed and their voices are heard.
0: So the Trump administration is claiming that part of its work is to try to help trafficked children, children who were lost within the system, who were under the Biden administration, apparently turned over to people who might be traffickers, although legal advocates say that these were children placed into the care of relatives, trusted adults in their lives. And the Trump administration is saying, well, we want to help children who might have been trafficked, but that's a cover for basically kicking out these children into situations that are possibly incredibly dangerous to their lives because they might have been escaping violence from their home countries.
1: Right. I mean, there is a narrative that they've put out since day one about children ending up in bad situations after release. And I won't say that no children end up in bad situations after release from government custody. The thing that will most...
0: And in fact, didn't that happen under the first Trump administration with the family separations that they did, which is separating right. children from parents? I mean, they were the first Trump administration did it. was the worst perpetrator of that.
1: Right, which can only exacerbate trafficking risks, right? When you take a child away from their parent. What we know is that one of the best safeguards against trafficking is for a child to have legal counsel after they're released. And our legal service providers have been able to flag cases where a child is not in a good situation or is facing exploitation. We have also seen trafficking survivors in government custody ordered removed while their T visas, their trafficking visas, are pending. And that, I think, really belies the government's insistence that they care about the rights of victims, crime victims, and trafficking victims, because what they seem to be setting up is a system for accelerating the deportation of the very kids that they say that they're trying to protect.
0: For those who say, well, this is just the way our laws work and the children and whoever was responsible for them need to simply follow the rules and they won't face this, how do you respond? Give us a sense of some of the circumstances that maybe you've come across, maybe some examples of the circumstances children have been in that you've come across to explain, to undermine this notion that it's all just about enforcing laws.
1: Yeah, well, I mean, in the first instance, the law is actually on our side. The law actually protects children and was designed to protect children who have been victims of targeted violence, who have been forcibly displaced from their homes, who've been trafficked, who've been the victims of criminals or of severe abuse. What the government is trying to do right now is to deport as many kids as possible, even if they, under the law, should benefit from protection. When I think about unaccompanied children, I think back to the decade and a half that I've been doing this work, and I first really began to become interested in the rights of forcibly displaced unaccompanied children when I really began visiting displaced communities in Latin America and seeing kids who had been displaced without their parents or legal guardians. Some kids had lost their parents along their journeys. Some kids' parents had been disappeared by powerful government actors or by organized crime. I remember the story of a kid. She was 15 years old, and she refused the overtures of an older man who was very powerful in her country of origin. Her body was found in a trash heap, throat slit, and her two younger siblings fled the country. The parents had tried to seek protection from the police. It turned out that powerful man had intimate connections with the police in her country of origin. Her siblings crossed over into the U.S. and were able to benefit from protection. Children like those siblings, children like a girl, I know that one of our legal services providers is currently representing, who's 16 years old and was trafficked for 10 years, sold by her own family, and fled once she was pregnant because she didn't want her little baby to go through the same thing that she did. Those children deserve our protection, and America made a commitment two decades ago to protect children, and it's this administration that has chosen to defy the mandate of law and the mandate of our hearts of morality.
0: If Congress had allocated that funding, how is it that the Trump administration can do what it's doing? It's breaking the law, right? As opposed to the children breaking the law. What recourse is there?
1: Well, I mean, we are really calling for members of Congress to ask questions, to get out, to see court hearings, and to have, They're the ones that hold the purse strings. They should be very firm with this administration that that Congress has determined that these children should be represented and should have the right to have lawyers and have their cases heard, and that their current policies and practices are in defiance of the intent of Congress and of the law.
0: If these young children are now going to be sitting in court, or I think some of them are sort of brought in electronically, give us a sense of what these court proceedings look like when there's no legal representation for the children present. I mean, if you're a citizen of the United States and you are accused of a crime and you can't afford an attorney, you have the legal right, the constitutional right to have legal representation. And the Trump administration has repeatedly tried to distinguish between citizens and non-citizens. But in trying to distinguish, you're already violating due process, right? So what does it look like? How does this play out in court? It sounds like something you would picture in North Korea, maybe.
1: Yeah, I mean, and even more so with the mega hearings that we're seeing happening for kids all around the country right now.
0: What does that mean? Mega hearings?
1: Yeah, so we're seeing this trend of new immigration court judges lining kids up in a row, and forcing them all to plead at once. Sometimes the child doesn't even understand the language. They might have only Spanish interpretation under the assumption that everyone from Latin America speaks Spanish. There are certainly a lot of indigenous children who don't speak Spanish or for whom Spanish is not their best language being railroaded through these hearings. We're seeing them line up kids in a group of 40, push them forward to pleadings and order them removed the same day. We're seeing kids told that they have to file an application for asylum within 15 days with no lawyer and that it's on them to get a lawyer. I've had multiple attorneys tell me this week that they have asylum interviews with their kids before USCIS, and they're trying as best they can, given their limited staff and the reduction in services that the government has engineered to meet their ethical obligations as to those clients, but we're also seeing attorneys needing to withdraw and having impossible discussions with their child clients who they promise to represent, that they do not know who will be able to fill the gap, and they're not sure if the government is going to also try to require this new legal entity that they're trying to bring in to betray children's trust.
0: It sounds horrifying, utterly horrifying. What has happened to some of these children who have been sent back? To give us a sense of what's at stake here right now with children who are not going to have legal representation by default, what can we expect to happen on a mass scale? Can you give us an example of children who've just been unaccompanied minors who've been sent, I don't even know where?
1: Yeah, I mean, I expect to see a lot of kids returned to their persecutors or their traffickers. I remember a case, it was actually reported, I believe, in 2012 of a girl who was trafficked over the border four different times and finally made it from CBP custody into the Office of Refugee Resettlement custody, and then got legal help, and her case was understood. I think we're going to see a lot more of those kind of cyclical trafficking risks happening. I also am really worried about kids who are returned to their countries, and there's no plan in place in the countries of origin for what to do if a child has no family members in the country of origin. What will happen to that child? Be institutionalized, be trafficked again, be killed.
0: I know there are some members of Congress who have been visiting these, shelters, for example, where children who are awaiting their cases to be adjudicated are living, and who have even witnessed some of these trials. Is there any promising, anything? And what can you recommend for people to do? I imagine writing to their senators, writing to their members of Congress, their representatives in Congress, and urging them to enforce the law that they have, been sworn to uphold and protect?
1: That's exactly right. And we have a petition still ongoing that's going to Congress right now. It's at tinyurl.com/protect-kids. That's an easy way to speak out and ask Congress to stand up for our values and stand up for kids. You know, I've seen children who entered this country alone go on to become poets and teachers and doctors and cherished community members. Every one of those kids had someone fighting in their corner. And that is what is at stake right now. We need to have kids have the ability to have their voices heard. And as the administration is trying to take that away, we need the public to continue to speak about this. And we need the media, we need members of Congress to insist on fairness for these kids.
0: I want to end with asking you, Shaina, also about your organization and others like it. I know that compared to what these children are going through, this is a sort of secondary problem. But if you are 6 months in arrears in paying your subcontractors for work that was done that you were expecting to get paid by the government for, reimbursed by the government for, where does that leave organizations like yours? Because this seems to be a sort of secondary deliberate targeting of legal organizations' ability to continue doing your work. I imagine many organizations might be forced to fold because they couldn't pay, to go bankrupt because they couldn't pay people who did the work.
1: That's right. I mean, it's an untenable position that the legal services community is in right now. Betray our clients and have financial wherewithal, or stand by our clients who didn't ask to be put in this position. I think, we're going to see some organizations, especially in legal deserts, have to close their doors. And we'll see other organizations reduce services and need to cobble together what they can from other, fundraising efforts and donors that are willing to come forward. We're still fighting and we're still fundraising to fill this gap, but I think a lot fewer children now will have access to counsel, which is, of course, exactly the point.
0: Give out that URL once more, the tiny URL where the petition can be found, and also a website link for your organization.
1: Yeah, you can. So the link to the petition, tinyurl.com/protect-kids. And you can find out more about Acacia at acaciajustice.org.
0: And we'll post links to those from our website as well. Shaina, good luck to you. Thank you so much for joining us.
1: Thank you for having me.
0: My guest has been Shaina Aber. She's the executive director of Acacia Center for Justice. And I'm Sonali Kolhatkar, host and executive producer of Rising Up with Sonali, an independently produced, subscriber-supported program nationally syndicated to radio stations, free speech TV, and podcast platforms.

I'm Sonali Kolhatkar, host and executive producer of Rising Up with Sonali, an independently produced, subscriber-supported program nationally syndicated to radio stations, free speech TV, and podcast platforms. 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After nearly half a century spent battling the U.S. criminal justice system, political prisoner Mumia Abu-Jamal is taking his fight for freedom to the United Nations. The Abolitionist Law Center, Center for Constitutional Rights, ACLU, and other legal groups are calling on the UN Working Group on Arbitrary Detention to review the many miscarriages of justice involved in Abu-Jamal's 45-year journey through the U.S.'s prison system. At age 72, Abu-Jamal is among a growing prison population that has aged within a cruel incarceration system, and he remains behind bars.

0: with who Mumia Abu-Jamal is. And we want to center that he is a father, he's a grandfather and a great-grandfather, that he's a journalist, that he's an author, an intellectual, and a PhD candidate. He has also been one of the most principled, committed, prolific, and well-known opponents of injustice within the United States, a real public dissident for his entire adult life and even as a child, when he joined the Black Panther Party as a co-founder at age 15. What people should know about the case is that he's been incarcerated since December 9th, 1981, when he survived a shooting by a Philadelphia police officer. The police officer, Daniel Faulkner, was killed that evening, and the city of Philadelphia, its prosecutors, district attorneys, and then the court systems in Pennsylvania and the federal courts, from that moment up until the present, have bent, twisted, ignored, and not applied basic constitutional protections that are supposed to be afforded to everybody in order to ensure that he remains incarcerated. He was initially sentenced to death and is now serving a sentence that many refer to as death by incarceration. And this petition to the United Nations, which I know we will get into, really lays out the sweep of this nearly half century of injustice that has been inflicted on Mumia.
1: I remember marching in San Francisco for Mumia and the incredible movement that was formed in the late 90s, early 2000s, especially the early 2000s, around demanding his freedom and the fact that he was on death row. He was essentially slated for execution. And then there was a huge, long drawn out legal fight that ended in a partial victory, which is that he was removed off of death row. But as you said, he remains behind bars. And this idea of death by incarceration, which now people are talking in terms of, that is something that is likely to, if no one takes any action, likely to basically be where he dies. Mumia's prison commentaries are also ones that I've shared on my show over the years. And I'm wondering if you can explain now for our audience, this UN petition, is it calling on a revisiting of the case? Because that case has been revisited many times. It's reached many legal dead ends. Or is it simply saying, look, he's spent enough time behind bars. He is aging. He's 72. He does not, you know, literally what harm could he do, even if you thought he was a killer, and so he should be released. What's the approach?
0: Right. So there's multiple approaches, and you hit on both of them. But the United Nations Working Group on Arbitrary Detention has jurisdiction to consider petitions such as the one we submitted on behalf of Mumia from anywhere in the world. They don't have enforcement power within the United States, but it can be a powerful advocacy tool to have a ruling that is stating clearly and unequivocally that his continued detention violates international human rights norms. And we've raised multiple grounds on why his continued detention violates international human rights norms. Those have to do with the lack of a fair trial in his case. This has been something that has been widely acknowledged for decades now. In early 2000s, Amnesty International issued a report on his case stating that it failed to meet basic bedrock international standards for fair trials. That has also continued throughout the appellate process. So all of that is raised within the United Nations petition, that Mumia has never been in front of a fair and impartial tribunal, whether it was the original trial judge, Albert Sabo, who was overheard by a court reporter with commenting that he was going to help them fry the N-word during the time of Mumia's trial in referring to trial. Or if we're talking about the Pennsylvania Supreme Court that was overhearing his appeals in the 1990s, where the majority of the members of the court were endorsed by the Fraternal Order of Police, which was really campaigning to have him executed and acting very much like a lynch mob, and even wearing t-shirts with nooses and other such paraphernalia, or so I'm told by people who were present and on the streets there in the 90s. But we are also challenging his continued detention on the basis that he's been subjected to political repression, that the race discrimination that's involved in his trial, and the death by incarceration sentence. And now the death by incarceration sentence, in Mumia's case, the formal sentence is life without parole. A death by incarceration is a broader term that can refer to any excessive term of year sentence that is likely to result in somebody's death in custody. And this is a growing human rights crisis within the United States, in which, as of 2020, there were over 200,000 people in the United States serving virtual life sentences, over 8,300 in Pennsylvania, over 5,000 in Pennsylvania have life without parole. This has been increasingly a source of advocacy amongst organizations around the United States, including the Abolitionist Law Center, as well as our partners in this petition for Mumia, the Center for Constitutional Rights, Release Aging People in Prison, California Coalition of Women Prisoners. These organizations, along with others, went to the United Nations, and in November of 2023, as a result of that advocacy, the UN Human Rights Committee recommended the United Nations establish a moratorium on the imposition of sentences to life imprisonment. So the petition for Mumia is seeking to have that principle of international law, that there needs to be regular and meaningful opportunities for a reduction of sentence, which in this case would mean permission for him to be released into the community. That has to be available in order to comply with international human rights norms, and Pennsylvania is out of step when it comes to that.
1: So you mentioned that this UN working group on arbitrary detention doesn't have any enforcement power in the United States, which, I just anybody who follows international law kind of knows that by instinct that the UN often ends up being a tool for the United States or ignored by the United States when it could actually, when it has principles that the US doesn't agree with. So what's the point of taking it to the UN working group? What impact can it actually have for Mumia's freedom?
0: Well, truth has meaning, and it has a power, and it can be a mobilizing force. So we're not utilizing this as the only strategy. There are other strategies that are being pursued and will be developed for Mumia that may be available. This is one in which we are using it to reframe the case so that the narrative that's put forth in the courts, from the district attorney's office, and from powerful political interests in this country is exposed as being built on a foundation of injustice, of deception, of a distorted record, and a failure to apply the U.S. Constitution. In that regard, a ruling from the United Nations Working Group on Arbitrary Detention can contribute to ongoing efforts to mobilize and revitalize the freedom movement for Mumia. One recent example of another campaign that employed this as a tactic, along with a broader array of strategies, was the campaign to free Leonard Peltier, who brought a successful petition to the United Nations Working Group on Arbitrary Detention in 2020. I think the ruling they received was in 2022. And that was just one of a wide array of advocacy efforts that eventually resulted in him being pardoned by Joe Biden.
1: Mumia's case, though, seems even more politically wrought than Leonard Peltier's. The anti-Black racism in this country, particularly when it comes to racialized policing and the Fraternal Order of Police, seems to see Mumia as such a symbol, right? And I think that's such a large part of what may be the largest thing that he and his advocates are facing right now.
0: Yes, to a certain extent, the qualities that Mumia has that has made him so meaningful and so vital to the left and to social justice movements in this country, that has made what you described earlier about going to a rally in San Francisco for Mumia many years ago. I remember doing that in Pittsburgh not long after that. I mean, it's been something of a rite of passage for people to be calling for freedom for Mumia. That was what so powerfully contributed to what you refer to as the partial victory, and it's definitely a real victory overturning that death sentence. That is also the same dynamic that from the other side has motivated the Fraternal Order of Police and politicians, the most powerful ones in Pennsylvania, to powerful leaders in Congress, like former Senator Bob Dole, to be campaigning for his execution and to be willing to just trample on their own supposedly sacred constitution in order to make sure that he stays where he is. We do need to overcome that dynamic. And I think it's important to recognize that we live in very politically volatile times, and a lot of things that seemed impossible in the past have been able to happen with dedicated organizing, movement building, and strategies. That has resulted in people, including former Black Panthers and Black Liberation Army members, being released from these long death by incarceration prison sentences. And the same is possible in Mumia's case, but it is going to take a monumental effort in order to change the political realities, in order to force the state to return him to his family and his communities.
1: What do you think people can do to support his efforts right now? A petition to the UN, and any other ways in which people can continue to, sign public petitions, etc.?
0: So certainly follow Abolitionist Law Center, as there will be more information in the coming months as to what next steps are in the strategy for freedom campaign for Mumia. There are narrow pathways that are available for people sentenced to death by incarceration in Pennsylvania, and we are considering everything that is available and preparing for every opening that may happen. And we will certainly be sending out communication so people know how they can support that campaign, and also follow his commentaries on prison radio and look for other opportunities to hear him when he is communicating with his audience, with the public. There's some wonderful interviews of late online that people can look up and find, and just familiarize yourself with Mumia's work, with his political analysis and commitments, as that is the type of education and inspiration that our movements need in order to keep going and continue to, keep updated on what people will be asked to do to support Mumia in the coming months and into next year.
1: And people should stay tuned for one of those commentaries that I'll play after I say goodbye to my guest, Brett. Finally, Brett, what is Mumia's current status? I'm wondering if you can share where he is in terms of his health, his well-being, anything that you can share about how he has managed to stay sane for 45 years. And of course, his journey through the prison system is not unique because, as you mentioned, there's this huge aging population. I work closely with one of my correspondents, Dortel Williams, who's basically encountering the same situation of death by incarceration. And there are just countless numbers of disproportionately people of color, and particularly Black men, languishing in prisons. But how is Mumia specifically doing right now?
0: So Mumia continues to amaze those who have met him with his resilience, his ability to transcend his circumstances, and his irrepressible activity in exposing injustice and contributing to liberation movements despite the circumstances that he is in. He has, of course, faced unfathomable hardships during those 45 years, including spending nearly 29 years in solitary confinement, a widely recognized form of torture that is normative within the prisons in this country and had been mandated for those sentenced to death in Pennsylvania until a lawsuit changed that. But after he was on death row, He's also suffered from a near death experiences, though, since he's been off of death row. He developed a diabetic ketoacidosis because of his untreated glucose levels. The prison officials were grossly negligent, which led to a hospitalization that was life-threatening. He had hepatitis C that developed to cirrhosis that required a court intervention in order for the prison officials to cure him. They were withholding curative medications. And in 2021, he had serious heart problems requiring heart surgery. He had congestive heart failure. And that arose during a time where he was essentially subjected to solitary confinement conditions again as a result of COVID lockdowns, and the entire prison system was, of course, limiting his ability to exercise. But currently, he's very engaged in completing his PhD. He's writing a dissertation on Frantz Fanon. And in that, and his family, his community, the movements that have sustained him and which have been sustained by him is what keeps him going. And he still has that irrepressible spark of life and that aura of resistance and humanity that the state has never been able to diminish.
1: My guest has been Brett Grody. He is the founder and current legal director of Abolitionist Law Center and also lead counsel for Mumia Abu Jamal. And as promised, we're going to end with a commentary by Mumia Abu Jamal. This was recorded on June 1st of this year, and you can find it at prisonradio.org along with dozens of other commentaries that he records. This particular commentary is called They Want It All, and it's about capitalism.
2: We live in an era of the great grift. One writer called it griftopia. This is an era of taking, where people are snatching stuff just because they want it, straight out of the air. And it's no longer covered by, you know, political niceties, a soft, sonorous voice, international law. They take things because they want things. And they take things using the military because of the strength and the quote unquote lethality of the military. This is the great grift, the great take. And why is it happening now? You know why? I think they know that this thing is on the brink of failure. And if they don't take it now, they won't be able to take it tomorrow. But they want to take it before the ecological situation becomes really unlivable, untenable. Water systems break down. Electric systems collide because they're building so many data centers to support AI industries that small towns and villages will get crushed below the weight of their bills and electricity bills and water bills to support these systems. Everybody is getting in on the grift, the take, the getting paid, because this is that moment. Capital is rapacious and awake to the great grift that's happening every day right in front of our eyes. With love, not fear. This is Mumia Abu Jamal.
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1: You've been listening to a commentary by Mumia Abu Jamal, which you can find online at prisonradio.org, along with many other commentaries by him, as well as by other people who remain incarcerated. 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

0: 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The State Supreme Court of Pennsylvania struck down mandatory life sentences for felony murder convictions. Justices determined that a mandatory life sentence, quote, absent an assessment of culpability, violates Pennsylvania's constitution. A felony murder conviction doesn't mean the person convicted is directly responsible for death. For someone can be convicted of a felony murder, even if their actions indirectly and unintentionally resulted in someone's death. Currently, more than 1,000 people are serving such life sentences in Pennsylvania, and more than two-thirds of them are Black. My guest is Chris Henderson. They are the co-founder and co-executive director of the Amistad Law Project, also a movement lawyer and founding member of the Coalition to Abolish Death by Incarceration. Welcome to the program, Chris.
1: Thank you for having me.
0: So before we get into the actual decision itself, let's talk about the person who was at the whose case was at the heart of this particular case, which was Derek Lee, this man named Derek Lee, who was basically serving has been serving a life sentence, but whose direct actions did not cause the death that the particular case involved. Tell me about Derek's story.
1: I think that one of the things about felony murder, I think a lot of people don't realize, is that many people did not kill or intend to kill anyone. They were involved in a felony, and someone dire was killed at some point during that situation. And then under Pennsylvania law, people have been able to be convicted of felony murder. And in Pennsylvania, up until now, the mandatory minimum has been life without parole for felony murder. And Mr. Lee was one of these people who, you know, was involved in a felony and someone died over the course of that felony, not as a direct cause of his actions. And still he was serving life without parole for felony murder, or as we call it, death by incarceration.
0: And there are many people like that who are serving these life sentences. They're often called LWOP, life without parole. I'm in California where we have folks serving LWOP, including our correspondent, Dortel Williams, who has been on our program many times over the years. And it's a similar situation, a conviction resulting from an action that did not intentionally cause a death, and still this person is being incarcerated for the rest of their life. And that means they don't generally even get to come up for any, there's no way to make a case, right? You don't come up before a parole board. You can't say, look, the last 30 or whatever years I've been serving in prison, I have been a model for other people, etc. You don't get that opportunity to ever make a case that you are no longer a threat to society, quote unquote, to use the language of, you know, folks who believe that we should imprison folks.
1: Yeah, I think all of us who do this work know people who have been in for, you know, 20, 30, 40, 50 years even. Many, many people who could come home today and would be an asset to their communities, who would mentor young people and, you know, help their neighbors and do all kinds of really pro-social things that would be, you know, a positive thing for their communities. And positive for our society, but there's just really no mechanism for them to come home right now. In Pennsylvania, there is the commutation process, which is like the pardon process, but it's a process that takes years. A lot of times the thing that trips people up in that process is the underlying crime, as the state calls it, which is something that, you know, it doesn't matter how long you've been inside, you can never change that. And so, you know, we know many people who have done so many things while incarcerated that have shown that they could do even more amazing things if they were home, but they just don't have the opportunity to actually come home.
0: And the commutation relies on making individual cases to usually the governor of the state. In Pennsylvania's case, it would be Josh Shapiro. And I understand Governor Shapiro actually supported this particular, and even filed an amicus brief in this case, urging state Supreme Court justices to strike down these mandatory life sentences. Is that correct?
1: That is correct. You know, our governor, Josh Shapiro, he used to be the attorney general in Pennsylvania. And as the attorney general, he actually served on the Board of Pardons, which is the body that decides whether or not someone's commutation application goes to the governor to actually get signed, and like that sort of level of final approval. And so he was involved in, dozens of people being able to actually come home through the commutation process as attorney general. And so, we appreciated that in this case, he was supportive of Mr. Lee and of people who are serving these death by incarceration sentences for felony murder.
0: I mentioned Derek Lee, but give me a sense of this, the scale of this sort of community of people who, as I mentioned, are majority black, who've just been kind of, folks where people have, the state has essentially locked them up and thrown away the key. Who are these folks? And now what happens to them now that the state Supreme Court has struck this mandatory life sentence down?
1: Yeah, so the legislature, the state legislature, has 120 days to act or not act to sort of determine what's going to happen next. And so our hope is that the legislature will pass a bill that will allow all people who are serving death by incarceration for felony murder to have a chance to come home, that they will all be parole eligible after a certain number of years. There are, other things that they could do, including nothing. A situation that we think would be just really not ideal would be for people to get individually resentenced, because we saw that happen with the juvenile life prison in Pennsylvania. It's a really long process. It takes up a lot of resources. And with juvenile lifers, there were about 500 across the state. And, there are over 1,000 people who are serving this sentence. And some of the factual determinations in those cases were really difficult, because some of those cases were, dozens of years old. We're going to see the same thing here to an even greater extent.
0: And then finally, do you think that this particular victory can have repercussions nationally? You mentioned, I'm in California. We still have life without parole for folks convicted of felony murder, even if they weren't directly involved. And I imagine there's plenty of other states. Can this have repercussions nationwide? I mean, unfortunately, the nation's highest court, the United States Supreme Court, does not seem like it bends toward, toward freedom and in the direction of abolition, especially now more than ever, maybe, or at least in the last 30 years or so. It seems like it's just continued to go in a worse and worse direction. But can other states, through their Supreme Courts or legislative bodies, or even ballot measures or direct democracy, start to do something similar to what Pennsylvania has done?
1: I think absolutely. This case is based on the Pennsylvania Constitution, which has to afford more protections than the U.S. Constitution. And I'm sure there are other ways that advocates in other places can be looking at their state constitutions, other laws in their state that could be used to help free people. And it's definitely our hope that this is something that is able to happen in other places. Like I remember, there's been plenty of times where we've seen, a big victory in another state, and sort of dreamed of a day where we would get to see hundreds or thousands of people coming home in Pennsylvania. And so, also we hope that like people are just that they feel a little bit of hope in this moment, even if they don't live in Pennsylvania.
0: Well, I want to thank you so much, Chris, for joining us today. 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
1: Our website is amistadlaw.org, and we're on, various social media platforms at Amistad Law.
0: And we'll post a link to that from our website. Good luck to you, and thanks so much for joining us.
1: Thank you.
0: My guest has been Chris Henderson, co-executive director and co-founder of the Amistad Law Project. And we're talking about Pennsylvania's state Supreme Court just striking down mandatory life sentences for felony murders. I'm Sonali Kohatkar, host and executive producer of Rising Up with Sonali, an independently produced subscriber-supported program nationally syndicated to radio stations, free speech TV, and podcast platforms.

0: I'm Rick Smith, and this is Labor History in 2.
1: On this day in labor history, the year was 1917. That was the day IWW leader Frank Little was buried in Butte, Montana. Little had been lynched on August 1st by police agents thought to be working for the despised Anaconda Copper Company. He had arrived in town to help organize 14,000 striking copper miners. Devastated by the deaths of 168 miners in the June fire at Granite Mountain and Spectacular Mines, mine workers formed the Metal Mine Workers Union and walked off the job. Frank Little had previously worked as a hard rock miner and organizer for the Western Federation of Miners. He also took part in the free speech campaigns on the West Coast. Little was involved in early drives to industrially organize oil workers and lumberjacks. He voiced his opposition to the First World War and sought to stop workers from enlisting. When Little arrived in Butte in July, he worked to build strike support, picket lines, and spread the strike to other trades across the city. Early on August 1st, six masked men broke into the boarding house where he was staying. He was beaten and taken from his room. His assailants tied him to the bumper of their car and dragged him through the granite streets of Butte to the Milwaukee Bridge, where he was hanged. An ominous note was pinned to his bullet-ridden body with the words that read, "Others take notice, first and last warning." It included the numbers 3, 7, and 77, as well as the initials of other union organizers in the area. As many as 10,000 marched in his funeral procession. Days after his lynching, martial law was declared. Labor radicals were rounded up and charged with espionage. The miners' strike and union were crushed.
0: Labor History in 2 brought to you by the Illinois Labor History Society and The Rick Smith Show. For more information, go to laborhistoryin2.com, like us on Facebook, and follow us on the Twitters at Labor History in 2.
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0: Today on Against the Grain, food affects all of us, but while it's a necessity for our survival, it's also a vast, sprawling industry spanning the globe, which generates enormous profits as well as significant damage to public health and the environment.
1: There are now literally hundreds of studies linking consumption of large amounts of ultra-processed foods to poor health outcome. And that means overweight, obesity, type 2 diabetes, heart disease, cancers, behavioral problems, cognitive problems, early mortality, the whole works.
0: Nutritionist and molecular biologist Marion Nessel sheds light on the choices we must all navigate when we enter the grocery store. From the studios of KPFA in Berkeley, California, this is Against the Grain on Pacifica Radio. I'm Sasha Lilly. When we go to the supermarket, we're confronted with a vast array of foods, packaged, unpackaged, natural, organic, non-organic, foods with claims of being nutritious or sustainably farmed or endorsed by the American Heart Association. Packaged food calls out to us from the ends of the aisles, and gaudy displays are placed to trigger impulse buys. In the face of such onslaught, how should we make sense of it all? Marion Nessel is a founder of the Field of Food Studies. She's Professor Emerita of Nutrition, Food Studies, and Public Health at NYU, and her many books include Slow Cooked, Unsavory Truth, and the guidebook What to Eat, which she's updated and completely revised 20 years later. The new book is titled What to Eat Now, The Indispensable Guide to Good Food, How to Find It, and Why It Matters. When I spoke to Marion Nessel recently, I asked her what had changed in the world of supermarkets in the past 20 years. This was her reply.
1: Well, mostly it's easier to talk about what has not changed. And what has not changed is that the food industry, and that includes food companies and it also includes supermarkets, are businesses with stockholders to please. Their job is to sell as much product to as many people as often and at as high a price as they possibly can. That's the starting point. Once you understand that, everything after that makes sense. And what's changed in the 20 years since I wrote the first edition, then called What to Eat, is an enormous substitution of bottled water for full sugar sodas. That's a good change. The introduction of plant-based meats and dairy products, that's an okay change, depending on how you feel about it. The conversion of supermarkets from places where people come in and shop to places where shoppers are there all day long, putting things in bags for people who ordered them online, totally changed the way supermarkets are organized. The changes go on and on and on. Every single product I used as an example in the 2006 edition doesn't exist anymore. So the introduction of new products has been there, and the supermarket is now full of packages that tell you what is not in them. No gluten, no sugar, no high fructose corn syrup, no GMOs, whatever it is. Mostly they're advertising what's not there instead of what is there.
0: It's been noted that supermarkets like food companies pay for a lot of research to try and figure out how to best sell products to consumers, how to make food incredibly palatable or addictive and pull people in. And you just said that supermarkets have changed a great deal in the last 20 years. How have they changed, and are they still structured in a way to try and sell you as much food as possible?
1: Oh, absolutely. The book is about food issues and how to think about food issues using supermarkets as an organizing device. So what I did was to go around the supermarket aisle by aisle and talk about the issues that emerge that I think people want to know about when they're buying food, and the issues are complicated. The book is 700 pages. I mean, it's kind of amazing. But the basic structure is the same. They're trying to sell products. They want people to come into the store, spend as much time as possible in the store, look at as many products as possible, and put as many products as possible into the shopping carts. That's the whole point. And in order to get people to do that, and I cannot even begin to describe the quantity and depth of the research that goes into determining what encourages people to pick up one product rather than another. The supermarkets are set up so that the products that are likely to be most profitable are the ones that are most easy to see. They're at eye level. They're at the ends of the aisles. That's the name for that is end caps. They're in special freestanding sections, and they're at the checkout counter. And none of that is random. That's the thing that's so surprising to me that, you know, you just never think about. None of the placement of products in a supermarket is random. They're not just thrown there. They're there because research shows that if they are in those places, more people will see them and more people will buy them.
0: Well, you note in What to Eat Now that, you know, since you wrote What to Eat, there's been this real explosion of ultra-processed foods, and that, you know, shows up in the supermarket, things that are highlighted. How would you define ultra-processed foods, and what has driven their enormous proliferation?
1: Well, the same thing that drives the proliferation of anything else, and that is profit. And that's so interesting because three papers from the British journal The Lancet, on which I am an co-author, a minor co-author on two, have just come out defining ultra-processed foods as industrially produced for the purpose of generating profit and containing ingredients that don't look anything like the foods they came from, plus color, flavor, and texture additives. And their purpose is to get you to eat them, to get you to eat them over and over again, to be irresistibly delicious, some would say addictive, and to get you to eat more and more of them all the time. You can't eat just one, the old Lay's potato chip commercial. You can't eat just one. You have to eat the whole bag. And then when you finish the bag, you want another one. The whole point of that is to get people to consume these products.
0: And over the time that they have become more ubiquitous, can we see the fortunes of the companies that make them rise during that time? You know, how would you assess, stepping back for a moment and looking at the larger food industry, how that's affected its fortunes?
1: Well, the food industry as a whole accounts for trillions of dollars in sales in the United States alone. I mean, just unimaginable amounts of money. Everybody eats. Most people buy their food at supermarkets. The supermarket industry is highly consolidated. There are three or four companies that control most of the sales. Walmart alone is 25 to 30% of grocery sales in the United States. Almost impossible to imagine. And the companies that make the products that are on those shelves are also increasingly consolidated, so that they control what's on the shelves and the prices of those products. And if you think that supermarket prices have been going up lately, you would be absolutely right. And it's because there's very little competition among all of this. So we have a huge and very powerful industry. And interestingly enough, one that's in trouble now from some very surprising places. They're in trouble because the concept of ultra-processed foods is pretty well understood by a very large number of people, and people are starting not to buy so much of them. The supermarket industry is under siege because of RFK Jr., who came in on an agenda of fighting the food industry. Whether he's actually going to do that or not is another matter. And the new anti-obesity GLP-1 drugs are already seen to reduce drug takers' purchases of food in general, but of ultra-processed foods in particular. And then the whole business about inflation is hurting the food industry because people are shocked by how much food costs now.
0: So what are the established health effects of ultra-processed foods? What do we know about their impact on human health?
1: There are now literally hundreds of studies linking consumption of large amounts of ultra-processed foods to poor health outcome. And that means overweight, obesity, type 2 diabetes, heart disease, cancers, behavioral problems, cognitive problems, early mortality, the whole works. Those are observational studies. That means they show a correlation between consumption of ultra-processed foods and bad health outcome, but they don't prove causation. But on top of that, there are now 5 or 6 controlled clinical trials, some of them in locked metabolic wards, that show that if you compare a diet that is ultra-processed with one that is based on minimally processed foods, you find that the people consuming the ultra-processed foods take in many, many, many more calories a day than they otherwise would, and they don't realize it. So that alone is a reason for advising reduced consumption of ultra-processed foods, because they make you eat more than you otherwise would and not realize it. You just don't realize it. So that's where the health issues come in.
0: Given that people have these concerns about the health effects of ultra-processed foods, what should we make of ultra-processed foods emblazoned with health claims or, you know, those that have endorsements from associations like, say, the American Heart Association?
1: Well, there's a clinical trial of those, too. Interestingly enough, there was a clinical trial done in Great Britain in which people who were at home, they were free living and were living at home, were given meals that were either minimally processed or they were given ultra-processed foods, but all of the ultra-processed foods that they were given were healthy ones. Or supposedly healthy ones. They were ones that were high in protein. They were ones that were high in fiber. They were ones that had endorsements on them. They were whole wheat breads. They were yogurts. They were all those kinds of things. And at the end of the trial, everybody in the trial lost weight. Both groups, the ones eating ultra-processed foods and the ones eating minimally processed foods, lost weight. But the people on the ultra-processed diet lost less weight. And what that tells me is that there's something about these products, even the healthy ones, that encourage people to eat more of them. They're formulated to get people to eat more of them. That's their point.
0: We're going to talk much more as we go about specific foods, and I should say that I'm speaking with Marion Nessel, Professor Emerita of Nutrition, Food Studies, and Public Health at NYU, about her book, What to Eat Now. I'm Sasha Lilly, and this is Against the Grain. Before we kind of drill down more to the food that one finds in the supermarket, and of course, as you note, the supermarket is not the only place food is sold to us, you know, from gas stations to convenience stores to, you know, wherever you look, there is food. But stepping back still for a moment more, when we're looking at this larger food system, which you say the most basic thing we need to understand is that it is profit-driven, that it doesn't have the best interests of our health at heart, how is waste built into the system and deeply embedded within it?
1: Oh, I think the food waste issue is really important. For one thing, it's something that individuals can actually do something about. So it's very satisfying in that way. But waste is built into our current food system. Our food system provides an average of 4,000 calories a day for every man, woman, and little tiny baby in the country. 4,000 calories is roughly twice what the the entire population needs on average. So we're, and I should say that that's an availability figure, that 4,000 calories. It's what's produced in the United States, less exports plus imports. It's what's available for consumption. So that means waste is built into the system. It also means that food companies are trying desperately to sell that food and not have it wasted. They want to sell it and make a profit off of it. So even if you are, you know, trying, even if you're overeating, you still can't eat 4,000 calories a day is really a lot. Now, of the waste that occurs, roughly 70% of that waste occurs at the production level. That is, it occurs as a result of bad weather or bad climate or disasters or fires or growing things that are not harvesting things at the right time or having the wrong size food or whatever. That's the main place where waste occurs. The second place is in the home, where 20% of the waste occurs in the home. And that's something you can do something about, but it's only 20%. And then the other 10% is in the supermarket. And interestingly enough, I mean, you think that supermarkets are wasting lots and lots of food, but in fact, their inventory control is so good these days that they've gotten it down to about 10%. And are doing a pretty good job of keeping waste to a minimum. And there are lots of public-private organizations and private organizations that are working on collecting wasted food from supermarkets, restaurants, institutions, and other places, and distributing it to places where it can be used. I think those are good initiatives.
0: Can you remind us of the environmental consequences of the food system as it exists today? Why does it have such a strong impact on ecological systems, and what sort of form do those impacts take beyond what you've just described about the waste?
1: Well, one is waste, obviously, but the other has to do with the

0: enormous impact of the environment on the way we produce food. So, roughly 45% of the soybeans and corn that are grown in the United States are used to feed animals, and that mainly means beef cattle, means beef and chickens and everything else. But beef cattle have the greatest impact on environmental emissions than any other food. And they produce environmental emissions because of the enormous amount of land that's used to grow the food that they have to eat, and also because they burp methane. And they produce vast amounts of waste that does not have to be composted before it's released into the environment. This is an absolutely unbelievably enormous problem that we have laws on the books, but the laws aren't enforced. And we really need a much, much more rigorous system of making the companies that produce animals in these confined animal feeding operations responsible for taking care of the emissions of their animals, if they're going to raise them that way. So the environmental impact, depending on who you ask, the environmental cost of food production is somewhere between 10% and 30%. Of the amount of greenhouse gas emissions that occur. I mean, it's right up there with transportation, but hardly anybody realizes that. We could do a much, much, much better job of raising food in a more environmentally friendly way and sustainable way, and we really need to do that.
1: Well, there obviously are some consumers who are worried about their food's impact on the environment, and there are certifications that products will have on them, claiming that the company making the food hews to some sort of environmental standards. Do you think those are positive, or should we put that in the category of just another form of marketing?
0: Well, it's both. It's very difficult to know which of the certifiers is doing a really terrific job unless you do your own investigation. But I'm very much in favor of third-party certification. I think it's a really good idea. And I hope that the third-party certifiers are doing a good job. What impressed me about it is that there is no one certifier that takes care of all of the issues. There are many, many, many different kinds of certifying organizations, many of which put their stickers on various food products. And unless you're really doing a lot of research on it, it's very difficult to know which ones make the most sense and which ones are doing greenwashing. There's a great deal of greenwashing going on right now, and usually it's the companies that are doing it. So you always want to know who is behind the certification.
1: Well, I have to ask you the obvious question, which is for people who don't want to consume pesticides or want, you know, the workers who make the food, grow the food, and other living things be exposed to pesticides, what does the certified organic seal mean? Does it mean what I think a lot of consumers assume it means, that these foods are free of harmful pesticides?
0: Well, they're free of most harmful pesticides, and there's no question about that. When there are comparisons of the amount of pesticides in organic versus non-organic, the organics always have fewer of the harmful ones. They have pesticides, but they don't have the most harmful ones, and when they do, they have much lower levels. And that's because organics is a production value. It's about how food is produced, and the organic foods have to be produced without a great big long list of harmful pesticides. They can't be fertilized with sewage sludge. Ooh, was that a good rule? And they are really profiting from that now that we're finding huge areas of the country ruined because they used sewage sludge as fertilizer, and the things that they grow on it are full of heavy metals and toxins. It's really amazing. And the third one is they can't be genetically modified. And, you know, most of the studies of organics show that the organic

0: it works pretty well, and I'm greatly in favor of organic. I'd actually like to see even more organic food being done, and I'd like to see the rules made even more strict so they follow the standards of the Real Organic Project, which insists that they be grown regeneratively as well, and defines regeneration as putting back into the soil what needs to be put back into the soil.
1: Mary Nestle, you just mentioned heavy metals in foods, and recently there's been quite a bit of attention to levels of lead and cadmium in chocolate, including in organic chocolate. Apple juice is another thing that there's been attention about lead in apple juice. Are there any regulations that oversee heavy metal contamination of food, you know, including, because it seems like the organic standards don't seem to pick up on that?
0: Well, there are, and there are, as far as I know, the amounts that are in these things are not, they don't exceed what the standards are. So they're a standard set that you're not supposed to sell food that goes above those standards. Occasionally, foods are found that have too much of them. I mean, the real issue these days is infant formula. You know, where heavy metals have been found in infant formula. Infant formula has been contaminated now with botulism. You know, we have a food safety system in this country that is actually pretty good if you just look at the rules. But those rules have to be enforced. And we don't have regulatory agencies that are doing nearly a good enough job of enforcing the food safety rules, in my view. You know, I mean, the idea that there's botulism in infant formula, are you kidding me? There have been 31 kids so far, infants who have been affected by this. This is terrible.
1: How much does that regulatory system scrutinize foods, say processed foods, that are coming from abroad versus whatever is manufactured in the U.S.?
0: Well, that's part of the problem. The FDA is under-resourced. And it's particularly under-resourced for enforcement. So they've just, the administration has just cut the FDA's budget for inspecting international imports. We get a very large amount of our seafood and fresh fruits and vegetables from international countries. And if there isn't adequate inspection, the suppliers of these things will get sloppy. If they're not being watched, they'll get sloppy. And that's what happens when food producers get sloppy is that people get sick.
1: I'm speaking with molecular biologist and nutritionist Mary Nestle, author of What to Eat Now, which updates her influential book from 20 years ago, What to Eat. I'm Sasha Lilly, and this is Against the Grain. You just mentioned, Marion, fish and seafood, and I wanted to ask you about fish. There are various health benefits associated with fish and also a number of dilemmas posed by eating fish. Starting with the first, what are the claims for health benefits from fish consumption, especially around consuming omega-3s, which are high in some fish like sardines and salmon and mackerel, fatty fish?
0: Well, that's the big selling, the big nutritional selling point for fish is that it has what are called omega-3 fatty acids in the long chain form. Fish are the greatest single food source of long chain omega-3 fatty acids that are very much associated with good health, with prevention of heart disease, and with a lot of other benefits. We get omega-3 fatty acids from vegetables as well as fish, but they're in a smaller form and they have to be elongated in the body. We do a great job of elongating short-chain omega-3 fatty acids, but it takes a long time. Once we have them elongated, however, they hang around for a long time. So fish are not actually essential. If you think about it, there are whole populations in the world that aren't anywhere near water sources that have a lot of fish in them. So fish are not an essential nutrient. They're not, you don't have to eat fish. It's just a really nice way to get omega-3 fatty acids, and also fish are delicious, and they have other

0: nutrients as well, and they're not very high in calories, and their fats are not saturated. There are all kinds of reasons for eating fish if you like them, but they're not essential. Green vegetables are much more essential than fish are, because they have the short chain omega-3 fatty acids.
1: Well, what about this question of mercury contamination? How widespread is it among fish, and how serious is it?
0: Well, it's very serious because you can't do anything much about it. I mean, the thing about mercury, and it's not mercury, it's methyl mercury that's a problem. But we get mercury in the environment from two sources: volcanoes, which you can't do anything about, and coal-burning power plants, which you most definitely can do something about. And what happens is that coal-burning power plants spew mercury into the environment. It's heavy. It falls down on the ground. The rain comes. The rain washes it into streams. It goes into the ocean. And in the ocean, there are bacteria and microorganisms in the ocean that can convert mercury to methyl mercury, which is extremely toxic. And you could probably remember, you've seen the photographs of people in Minamata, Japan, where there was a lot of mercury spewed into the environment around there, and lots of kids got terrible neurological problems from that. Those are famous photographs. So you don't want to eat a lot of seafood with methylmercury. And the way it works is that if you're eating fish that are low on the food chain, they're small fish, they're anchovies or, you know, little things like that, they don't accumulate much. The fish that pose a problem from methylmercury are the very, very large predators. Little fish are eaten by bigger fish who are eaten by bigger fish, et cetera, et cetera, et cetera. So it's things like sharks and tilefish and other things that I've never heard of that are really the big problem when it comes to methylmercury. And if you're going to eat those fish, you shouldn't eat very much of them. The big arguments are about tuna, because the big tuna accumulate, the albacore tuna, accumulate mercury, not as much as the really bad fish, but maybe half as much. Still much, much more than the smaller ones. And you don't want to eat too much albacore tuna because it will expose you to a lot of methylmercury, which fortunately goes away if you stop eating it in a few months. So my recommendation would be to eat small fish.
1: What about the farming of fish? One sees a lot of this, say, with salmon, and their contamination by toxic PCBs and other nasty chemicals.
0: Well, same thing. If they're in the ocean and they're in places where there's a lot of toxic waste being dumped into the ocean, they're going to pick it up. Oh, no, and they're concentrated in one area, so they're only, and they're fed, and it depends a lot. What they have depends on what they're fed. You know, it's the PCBs accumulate in the fat. The methylmercury accumulates in the mussels. That's why that's a problem in the big fish. But the PCBs accumulate in the fat. So if you don't eat a lot of fatty fish, it's not as much of a problem. And the farming, you want these things tested. And I would say about the methylmercury that all political attempts to get coal-burning power plants to clean up their emissions have failed. And the EPA has just said that it's going to back off of trying to get that done, which is interesting because when Robert F. Kennedy Jr. came in, one of the things he talked about was getting rid of mercury in fish. And he, like everybody else, has been unable to get those emissions turned off.
1: So where does that leave someone who may want to buy fish but faces a range of, you know, contaminants? Should they just stop eating fish? Or you mentioned small fish, but that doesn't necessarily save you with the PCBs.
0: Well, you want to eat fish in as wide a variety as possible. like everything else. I mean, the solution to many of the problems about food is not eating too much of any one thing and eating small amounts of a very large number of foods. That's one way to make sure you get a nutritionally adequate diet, and it's also a very good way to avoid problems. You know, when it comes to fish, because I can't tell one fish from another once it's been filleted, you know, they're either pink or they're white. That's it. I don't know how to tell them apart once they're filleted. And even if they're not filleted, I'm not that familiar with fish. I think it's really important to buy fish from a reputable fish seller who is careful about where the fish are sourced from and usually works with third-party certifiers. Seems to me that's a really good way to do that. That's the best you can do. Why not?
1: I was going to ask you about meat, but I guess I really want to ask you, to what degree do you think people should be consuming meat in the first place? And then if they have to, how should they do it?
0: Well, I'm not much of a should person. People can eat what they like. There are really infinite ways of putting together healthy diets. Some of them include meat, some of them do not. There is no one food that is essential in the human diet. It's always possible to get nutrients, the nutrients that you need from many different kinds of foods. And if you look at the history of traditional foods in the world, they vary enormously in the basis of their calories and the kinds of things that they prioritize. Eat a variety of foods, don't eat too much, and stop worrying about it. Enjoy your dinner. Food's one of life's greatest pleasures. And if there's anything we need these days, it's a source of pleasure. And if food can do it, I'm for it. So when it comes to meat, I think a lot of people in the United States eat more meat than is necessary. And certainly from a climate change standpoint, it makes sense to cut down on beef. That doesn't necessarily mean no beef, although I know there are a lot of people who feel very strongly that you should not eat beef at all. But I don't feel that strongly about it. I try to buy beef that's been raised on pasture, not in a CAFO, when I can. But maybe just cut down on it. Vary it with other kinds of meats. Vary the foods that you eat. Are vegetarian diets healthy? Absolutely. Are vegan diets healthy? Absolutely, if people who are on diets where they don't eat any animal products at all, make sure they get a source of B12 and make sure they're eating enough calories. I mean, there are ways around all of this. I'm not in favor of restrictive diets because I like food too much.
1: What about oils? Obviously, when you go into the supermarket, there's a range of oils that you can find, some promoted for their health benefits. Do you take the same attitude to oils, that people should have a range, or some better than others?
0: You know, the seed oil thing has gotten completely out of hand. Robert F. Kennedy Jr. says that seed oils are poison and should be replaced by beef tallow. I'm not aware that the evidence on the qualities of various kinds of fats has changed, but that's his belief system. Okay, I don't see much evidence for it. You want to be careful with highly unsaturated seed oils to make sure they don't go rancid. They should be in dark bottles and they should be kept in the refrigerator. That would help them last longer. Most of the evidence says that if you eat seed oils as a replacement for harder fats from animal sources, you reduce your blood cholesterol and heart disease risk. And I don't see that evidence changing. You know, again, it depends on what you are looking for. I like the taste of olive oil, so I like to use olive oil, but I've used the more unsaturated ones. I want to make sure they're fresh, and I want to make sure they're in dark bottles so that light doesn't get at them. But, you know, eat what you like. Vary them. Variety is always a good principle.
1: Well, you mentioned rancidity, and one thing, I don't know if this is still as much a concern. I remember reading 15 years ago about concerns of counterfeit olive oil coming from elsewhere that has been doctored with, I don't know, hazelnut oil or something. Oils on the shelves often have passed their shelf life. Is that widespread? Is that just my perception?
0: I don't know. I mean, I try to buy olive oil that's pretty good because I don't buy very much of it, and I like a really good extra virgin olive oil. You can pay an enormous range of prices for olive oil, and the basic olive oils have been stripped in various ways so that they don't spoil and become rancid very easily. They've got preservatives in them. You want to look and see if you can whether there's a sell-by date, and usually it's about 2 years with olive oils. They can last about 2 years. So I don't know. That's not been my experience.
1: Let's turn to what you call in your book, techno foods. They're a range of foods that are created in labs. Well, I guess a lot of foods are, but that often have particular promises attached to them. So one of them is plant-based meats. What do you think of plant-based meats, given that, you know, you were talking about the impact on the climate of especially beef? Do plant-based meats fill the gap? Are they problematic in their own right?
0: Well, they're ultra-processed. And, you know, and they're complicated. They're long lists of concoctions. I have a food rule. I don't eat anything artificial. I think plant-based meats are artificial. I'm not interested in them. I'm not interested in eating something where the first ingredient is pea protein. If I want peas, I'll eat peas. I think peas have perfectly lovely protein. I don't need to have it isolated. So I'm not very interested in plant-based meats. Are they an enormous benefit for climate change? I don't know the answer to that. I wish we had a set of unified, agreed-upon criteria for how to measure effects on climate and the environment, but we don't. So how much good they do depends on who's doing the measuring at this point. They're advertised and marketed as a substitute for beef. Okay, beef are the biggest contributor to greenhouse gases, so any substitute might be better. And for people who are animal welfare and animal rights advocates, anything that prevents you from eating meat is a good thing. So these products have benefits for people with those kinds of belief systems. Whether they have benefits for the world as a whole, I don't think we know yet.
1: I'm speaking with Marion Nestle. She's a nutritionist, molecular biologist, author of What to Eat Now. I'm Sasha Lilly, and this is Against the Grain on Pacifica Radio. So you write in What to Eat Now that basic dietary guidelines that there's a huge consensus on is that people should eat more plants. And I wanted to ask you about the plants that we find in supermarkets in the produce section, whether they're organic, non-organic. When you have looked at this question, how fresh is this stuff? And does it matter, or is it widely variable?
0: Yeah, it matters for taste more than anything else. I think supermarkets, at least the ones that I've seen, even the not so very good ones in New York, seem to do a pretty good job on produce. But one of the things that I did for the first edition of What to Eat 20 years ago was I talked to people about how long it took. I was once in a meeting in a broccoli warehouse in the Salinas Valley, and I wondered, the broccoli there was absolutely delicious. It was sweet and crisp, really fabulous. And I thought, I wonder how long it takes this broccoli to get to my local supermarket in Manhattan, and it turned out to be about 2 weeks. I was kind of shocked. You know, I mean, there's a lot of trucking involved. There's at least a week of trucking involved, and then there's all the other problems. So it's not fresh, and it doesn't taste as good, and that's the biggest problem. Isn't it nice that we have all these farmers markets? Oh, and one of the things that always amazes me when I go to California is how good the food tastes. It's just so much better than what we can get on the East Coast.
1: Well, as you mentioned earlier, RFK Jr. came in with all sorts of promises about, you know, overhauling our food system, of addressing the chronic illnesses that are fueled by things like ultra-processed food and obesity more generally, part of this right-wing Make America Healthy Again focus. How do you assess that movement and its success and chance of success, I guess, if it's too early to judge its success now?
0: Yeah, it's pretty early to tell. RFK Jr. came in with a very, very long agenda related to food, some of which was terrific and some of which was eye-rolling. And all of it has to be understood in the context of what he's doing about vaccines, which you can never forget. And I was pretty interested in a lot of the things he talked about at first. He wanted to reduce consumption of ultra-processed foods. He wanted to get color additives out of the food supply. And he wanted to revamp the FDA's assessment of additives through the generally recognized the safe system. And I have to say, on those last two, the grass list and the color additives, he's done a pretty good job. Many food companies have agreed to remove their artificial color dyes from their products and replace them with vegetable dyes. Okay, M&Ms with vegetable dyes will still be M&Ms. Fruit Loops with vegetable dyes will still be Fruit Loops. But at least the artificial ones that are problematic will be out of the food supply. So that's a MAHA win. Another MAHA win is that the FDA is going to do a better job, it says, of evaluating food additives before they get into the food supply. So that's good. A third MAHA win is President Trump got Coca-Cola. I can't even say this with a straight face. President Trump got Coca-Cola to agree to replace high fructose corn syrup with cane sugar. That is nutritionally hilarious because they're the same glucose and fructose and they're the same calories. It's still going to be Coca-Cola. So, okay, whatever. Apparently, the big cane sugar lobbies got to Trump and got him to get that done. So I don't know. That kind of thing seem like marginal issues to me. There was initially talk about restrictions on marketing of ultra-processed foods to kids. You don't hear anything about that anymore. You barely hear anything about ultra-processed foods. The only thing that the government has said it's going to do is to try to define it better. I think we're well past that point. We need to do something about it. There's nothing about, you know, nothing about getting ultra-processed foods out of schools, nothing about revamping the school meals to make them healthier. RFK Jr. has said they're going to prioritize whole foods. That sounds good. And they're going to prioritize meat and dairy products and saturated fat. I'm not sure that's such a good idea. I don't think the science has changed on that. The Secretary of Agriculture, Brooke Rollins, has said that the dietary guidelines will no longer reflect leftist ideology. Leftist ideology? When did the dietary guidelines ever reflect leftist ideology? I was just stunned by the statement.
1: And I guess that intersects with the interest of some sectors of the right in this sort of masculinist culture around meat, that I guess meat is macho.
0: Meat is macho. Meat is red state, plants are blue state. I don't know. I mean, everything is polarized these days, and diet is polarized too. Anyway, I tried to write all about this stuff in my book.
1: What about warning labels on ultra-processed food, for example, as some countries use to flag foods that are loaded with sugar or salt? I believe Chile pioneered that. How effective has that been elsewhere?
0: Well, there are lots of Latin American countries that now do that, and there are studies that show that it reduces sales of those products. That's un-American. The food industry here is totally opposed to it. Interestingly enough, the Biden administration proposed a warning label. I thought a very weak one that everybody would ignore. And that proposal is still making its way through the FDA. We don't know what's happened with it. They haven't said anything about it. But we're waiting for action from the government on some of these issues, and who knows how it's going to come out.
1: If you had the ability to push through meaningful reforms to the food system, what would be at the top of your list?
0: Oh, I would, first of all, totally reorganize the agriculture system to produce food for people rather than feed for animals and fuel for automobiles. If you look at corn produced in the United States, more than 45% of it goes to feed animals. More than 45% of it goes to produce ethanol, leaving very, very little food for people in that. And the same thing is true of soybeans. I think we need an agricultural system that focuses on food for people. It would make a big difference. We need smaller farms to be producing fruits and vegetables, grains, beans, and nuts, and that might help repopulate the Midwest. That would be a very good thing. We need to stop companies from marketing ultra-processed foods to kids, for sure. There have been attempts to do that over the years, year after year after year. They've gotten nowhere. This administration actually has the power to do it. I wish they would. We need warning labels. We need better labels. We need taxes on unhealthy food and subsidies for healthy food. We need a complete revamping of our food system, one that focuses on public health and environmental health.
1: Well, let me end with this question, which is definitely a political one. Now, at least going back to the 70s through the 80s and 90s, speaking of left-wing food ideas, concerns around food, the food system, were a part of the wider world of the left. And it seems like a lot of concerns around big agriculture, also big pharma, have been taken up by sectors of the right. And I wonder if you feel like there is still momentum for progressive change around food, if these things have been captured, or maybe you don't think that's sufficient to derail it. How do you feel about the potential for there to be, not necessarily in this administration, going into the future, progressive social change around food?
0: Well, the MAHA Moms movement has a lot to be said for it. And, I see real connections with some of the issues that that movement is concerned about, and that the left and the right can agree about a lot of those things. But my understanding now is that RFK Jr. is going to drop food and focus on drugs. But again, until they actually do something, it's hard to know. And we don't know what people are doing. I'd like to see the food movement such as it is. I mean, there are thousands of organizations working on food issues in the United States. I want to see them join together, collaborate, connect, act as a coalition, pick issues that they agree about, and start working on those issues so they become a real political force. When students ask me what they can do to change the food system, I say, please, run for office. Get some power.
1: Marian Nestle, thank you so much.
0: My pleasure.
1: Marian Nestle is a molecular biologist, nutritionist, professor emerita of nutrition, food studies, and public health at NYU, author of What to Eat Now, which updates her influential book from 20 years ago, What to Eat. Her many books include Food Politics, Slow Cooked, and The Fish Counter, and she writes at the blog foodpolitics.com. You've been listening to Against the Grain. I'm Sasha Lilly. Thanks so much for listening, and please tune in again next time.

0: Not that it matters, but sometimes I wonder if the potentates of artificial intelligence ever wonder why they've become so despised. I doubt it, since introspection doesn't seem to be in the DNA of hubristic AI demagogues like Bezos, Musk, and Zuckerberg. Nor are they programming such qualities into their super-intelligent bots. So let me help them see themselves. First, today's eruptions of public hatred toward them are not, as they want us to believe, just petty jealousy by people who want to be like them. Really? Be like Musk? His ugliness is not just skin deep. It emanates from his inner core. Such aloof AI profiteers have sparked a nationwide prairie fire of anger by plundering local water supplies, farmland, electric power, and tax subsidies. They're callously treating our communities as nothing more than a series of financial transactions for them to consummate. But people's rebellion is not merely about monetary prices and property. Fundamentally, it's fueled by corporate elites' total disregard for the basic human value of fairness. Even preschool children comprehend the moral implication of "that's not fair." The corporate gold rush to an AI future is not about the mystical possibilities of technology, but old-fashioned greed. Moneyed elites are grabbing more profits and control, and there's nothing fair about either. This is Jim Hightower saying, the spreading rebellion against AI arrogance is raising a politically explosive moral question. Who the hell elected you selfish screw-ups to dictate our future? Musk and company say they don't even believe in democracy. So why would we the people let them remake society in their totalitarian image? To join your local rebellion, go to jimhightower.com/datacenters. 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

0: we've learned through feats of investigative journalism and documents that have been published that the oil industry engaged in a long-range campaign to promote climate denial. But when it comes to the methane story specifically, that story hasn't been fully told before.
1: If you've heard natural gas depicted as a more environmentally friendly fuel alternative as compared to traditional oil and gasoline, you're definitely not alone. Unfortunately, it's not true. This week on Sea Change Radio, we welcome two researchers from the Center for Climate Integrity, Rebecca Lieber and Rebecca John, to discuss their report profiling the natural gas industry's efforts over the past several decades to mislead the public about its products. We examine the dangers of methane gas emissions that were kept quiet for so many years, talk about the powerful messaging behind the word natural gas, and look at how effective the industry has been in positioning natural gas as a bridge fuel to fight climate change.

0: I'm joined now on Sea Change Radio by Rebecca John and Rebecca Lieber. They are researchers at the Center for Climate Integrity. Rebecca and Rebecca, welcome to Sea Change Radio.
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2: Hi, thanks for having us today.
0: So you two were the lead investigators for a big report that your organization just published. It's entitled The Fraud of Clean, in quotations, The Fraud of Clean Natural Gas, How Big Oil and Gas Created the Myth that Natural Gas is a Climate Solution. So before we start to unearth the findings of your report, maybe one of you could give us a brief overview of the Center for Climate Integrity and what the mission of the organization is all about.
1: Yeah, so I'm Rebecca Lieber, and sorry for making this so confusing with two Rebeccas, but I'm a researcher for the Center for Climate Integrity, and we are a nonprofit focused on accountability for the oil and gas industry for its deception and damages on climate change.
0: And could you give us an idea of the size of the organization and its history?
1: I believe our staff is around 30-something people. And the organization has focused on different areas of climate damages. We have a kind of a parallel project that has been focused on plastics. So the predecessor for this natural gas report, there was a report a couple years ago on the plastics deception. So that's just an example of the work. The natural gas project, though, really kicked off around about 2 years ago when I joined CCI. This is a report that builds on many years of work that both Rebecca and I have put in on this issue and the questions around natural gas and the industry creating this myth around clean gas. So while this project itself has been about 2 years in the works, it really rests on a large amount of work that preceded it.
0: Yes. So we've heard for decades that natural gas is this bridge fuel. It's clean. It's not ideal, but it's better than so many other alternatives out there. And it will help us get to net zero emissions and help fight climate change. Rebecca John, maybe you can give us a little bit of a history. It goes all the way back almost 60 years to when the industry actually knew the dangers of natural gas.
2: Yeah, sure. What you see in the documents and what you see in the history is this very long history of the gas industry selling itself, selling its product as clean. Better for the air, better for the environment. And that begins in the late 60s, very early 70s. And then as you move through the decades and people become concerned about climate change, the science of climate change becomes stronger and more accepted. The gas industry faces a threat to its business from concerns about climate change and from use of fossil fuels. And at that point, given that carbon dioxide was really the main greenhouse gas that people were concerned about in the mid-1980s, the gas industry starts to expand on its clean image that it had built up since the early 1970s and scale it up to argue that gas not only could help with air pollution concerns, but it was also the fossil fuel to use that could, in fact, reduce greenhouse gas emissions. And it took the lessons that it had learned over these previous decades and very effectively employed them in this incredibly successful campaign to sell gas as a climate solution, and one that has continued from the late 80s, early 90s, up to the present day.
0: Rebecca Lieber, what are some of the most effective tools that the industry used to perpetuate this myth that natural gas is just fine and dandy?
1: Yeah, so the methods are a big part of this report and our findings of the various vehicles that the industry used to get this message to the public, policymakers, and really establish this myth around gas that has been long-lasting and we see the repercussions today. So a lot of these will sound familiar if you know the story around the tobacco industry and its deception over the harms of cigarette smoke. In fact, there are some of the same actors that and PR consultants that worked with the gas industry as worked with tobacco. So those tactics include sponsoring their own research and scientific studies that muddied the waters on natural gas's impacts on health and the climate. Another was very heavy advertising campaigns that really indoctrinated the public to this idea that gas is clean and better than every other kind of fuel or the alternative of electricity, and hiring lots of consultants, the sponsoring independent seeming work through the Gas Research Institute, which had this aura of, it seemed independent in that it had institute in its title. In fact, the founding documents show that this was part of the intention in establishing it. But when you look at the board, the funding for this group, all of that was very tightly controlled by the gas industry itself. It was another arm of the industry. So this campaign we're talking about here was really multifaceted. It wasn't just one tactic at one time, but a very long-ranging campaign taken on by multiple groups representing the industry.
0: So let's dive into the science if we can. We know about methane gas release, but is that something that had been buried by the oil and gas industry as being harmful, or is there more to the story than that?
2: Yeah, so there is a little bit more to the story than that. And what you've got are two things going on. There's the science on the industry's methane emissions and how much was being released into the atmosphere from its operations. And at the same time, you have the science, atmospheric science, about understanding of methane as a greenhouse gas. And both of those things really pick up in the 1960s. So we have found, as part of the investigation, we have an industry review that was commissioned by the American Petroleum Institute in 1968, in which they were informed that methane from oil fields and from gas distribution systems was escaping into the atmosphere. And then they were also told at this point that methane from fossil fuels had been detected in the atmosphere. So we know that they were connecting the dots on that as early as the late 60s. And what we see as the science develops, we also parallel track in our report how industry is monitoring these developments at every stage. And in fact, sometimes it was sponsoring this research itself and receiving the news direct from its own scientists. So you have this growing awareness of the gas industries and oil and gas industries' own methane emissions across the 60s, 70s, and 80s. And particularly, there's a very powerful study from 1979 that this outfit that Rebecca was just talking about, the Gas Research Institute, funded, looking into gas that was, say, being wasted at oil fields and gas distribution facilities, and finding that there was a large quantity of gas that was being released. Some of it was being reported, but it also registered that significant amounts were not being reported, and these could be 4 to 5 times the reported amounts. So we know that in 1979, they were aware that their methane emissions were much larger than the statistics that were being shown on paper. And by this point, the industry were also knew about methane as a greenhouse gas, because we have a very important NASA study from 1976, which was the first to calculate the potential warming power of increasing methane releases into the atmosphere. And this really put the whole world on notice, including the industry, that methane was a greenhouse gas that needed to be taken account of and considered. But despite this, the industry continued to sell gas as energy for the future throughout the 1980s, and to continue to argue that gas was an environmental solution. And very quickly then, over the early 80s, we have 3 studies that we know the industry knew about. In fact, one of them was funded by industry, tracking the fact that methane was growing in the atmosphere at the rate of 2% per year, and that then this methane could be traced to fossil fuel operations. And then in 1985, exactly, a big study that broke through to the cover of the New York Times, so really became public knowledge that fossil fuel emissions, fossil fuel operations were directly contributing to increases in methane, which when taken together could account for as serious a greenhouse problem. So when taken together with other trace gases, as they were called, could account for as serious a problem for climate as carbon dioxide.

0: This week's show is dedicated to the memory of Glenn Hansard, a wonderful musician who just passed away at the age of 56. This is Alex Wise on Sea Change Radio, and I'm speaking to Rebecca John and Rebecca Lieber from the Center for Climate Integrity. So, Rebecca John, as you were just spelling out the history of the oil and gas industry's efforts to hide a lot of the pernicious effects of natural gas, up till maybe 10, 15 years ago, the environmental side of natural gas was pretty much limited to fracking and human health concerns in terms of the real publicity. We saw movies like Gasland, and fracking was presented to the American public in political debates and stuff. It was more like the emissions issues were glossed over, and it was really much more of a human health concern for a local issue. And so then it would say, well, yeah, so some of these people in communities might suffer, but globally, natural gas is so much better than what we've been doing. It's a bridge fuel. So how did the industry succeed in keeping those two worlds, the emissions versus the local human health crises, separate, and then use that to their advantage?
1: Yeah, I'll just say quickly, and then Rebecca Lieber can add if she likes. It's true. The picture you're painting is testament to the industry's success in its campaign and its messaging, that public concern was not more pronounced about methane emissions as a greenhouse gas issue and as a climate problem. And how are they so successful? Well, the industry deployed what they called as a total advocacy effort. And I think that sums up their entire campaign really well. They used advertising, catchy slogans. They maximized the clean myth that they spent decades building up, leveraging it into expanding that into gas as the climate solution, building on all that goodwill that they built up with the public. But they also carried out their other tactic, the other branch of their group of tactics, which was to fund research that undermined or discredited independent science that was claiming, arguing, showing, demonstrating the harms of gas, the harms of methane. And they carried on doing this year after year. And they also very effectively worked to sell, as you mentioned, gas as a bridge fuel, arguing that it was going to be a bridge to a transition. So that was a very positive, hopeful message, and a lot of people were carried along with that message. But in fact, that message that it could be a solution, that it was even an interim solution, was based on a very shaky grounds. It was actually based on a falsehood that is contained within a gas industry funded study that it jointly carried out with the EPA between 1990 and 1996, that became the cornerstone of US methane emissions estimates. And it was on this basis that the figure, a very low figure for the industry's methane emissions, was produced, and which they then argued extensively that justified the approach of expanding gas to reduce greenhouse gas emissions. But when you lift the lid on that and you look into the study, as we did, we filed a Freedom of Information Act request and obtained some records through that public records request, which really shone a massive light on this study and showed just how flawed the basis for those gas industry claims were. But unfortunately, you know, this is now 30 years later, and a lot of methane has been put into the atmosphere since then.
0: We look at the EPA today under the Trump administration as this runaway rogue organization in so many ways. It's foxes guarding the hen house. But what went wrong at the EPA in the early 90s to come up with this report? And maybe you can explain its failings.
2: I think, like you point out, to many people today, the idea of agency capture might not be the most surprising, but there are a lot of implications that came from this story 30 years ago that are important to revisit today and to understand. And that's because the EPA, essentially, as Rebecca was talking about, turned over its technical review to industry panelists and essentially ceded a lot of the independent scrutiny, and they ceded review to the industry.
0: Why would they cede review to the industry? Was it just a question of resources, or was there something more malicious at play?
2: What we have to go on are the records from some EPA officials that Rebecca had obtained through a FOIA request. So taking them at their word in what they wrote in memos at the time. The EPA officials, including the project manager, admitted that one of the problems was lack of capacity and lack of expertise. So the lack of capacity, this remember, was the 90s. So this is on the EPA is essentially dealing with the consequences of the Reagan administration before it and years of cuts to its budget, even while the EPA had an expanding purview over over clean air and eventually climate change. So one of these issues was capacity. Another was the expertise, because industry had so much control over the methodology of this study, including the data collection itself and the site selection. The EPA officials admitted they wouldn't, and I'm paraphrasing here, but that they wouldn't be able to find errors even if they could look.
0: That's a pretty sweeping, bold statement.
1: Yeah, what they said was the deputy division director said he was unlikely to find problems even if they do exist. So he was really admitting on paper, and we can see it in his handwritten notes that we have through the public records request, saying he just didn't have the knowledge, the expertise to be able to assess and properly evaluate the data and the methodology that the study was based on, and this very low methane emissions estimate that the study found overall was based upon.
2: Yeah, exactly. So these were a couple of reasons why the study ended up where it was. But whether you ascribe a malicious motive from the EPA itself, I think is irrelevant here, because this study had a tremendous impact for decades. So the results did were suitable to industry's purposes to make the case that gas was better than coal and oil, and that it could serve, quote, as a bridge fuel and a climate solution. This is something that the industry then turns aggressively to promote, that the EPA study that they had lots of control over essentially proves that point. And the study itself, the approaches, its methane estimates and emissions factors ends up being influential for years. And we're talking about not just Republican administrations, but Democratic administrations relying on these numbers to make policy decisions. So this study became influential again in driving Obama administration decisions. It plays a key role in our greenhouse gas inventory estimates and has for years. And one reason that scientists have pointed to why the federal government consistently underestimates methane emissions are some problems, underlying problems with this study. So we do have in writing a lot of what went wrong at the time, but there is such a long tail for the consequences here, and the level of industry control really shaping what was a runaway successful campaign. Mm-hmm.

0: This is Alex Wise on Sea Change Radio, and I'm speaking to Rebecca John and Rebecca Lieber from the Center for Climate Integrity. So, Rebecca John, can you speak to the effectiveness of the branding campaign of the word natural in natural gas? This is, it sounds like natural flavorings, or it's just like an organic peach that you might be eating. The word natural was very effective, was it not?
1: The word natural is very effective. I mean, it goes back, the usage of the word natural gas, the phrase natural gas, goes back to actually the late 1800s. And it's been a term that's been used for that long. And it was really used in a very technical way to differentiate between gas that could just come out of the ground being natural and gas that you had to create either like synthetically, as in coal gas. And so that's where the usage comes from. No doubt it's been very useful to the gas industry to continue that terminology because it does. It makes it seem, you know, trees are natural, plants are natural. It makes it seem something positive and nice. But as far as finding any documents that specifically showed the industry consciously seeking to use and perpetuate this term natural gas, we didn't come across anything like that. But what we did come across again and again and again is the industry seeking to brand gas as clean. I mean, we see in the 1970s it funding J. Walter Thompson, you know, looking to the myth makers of corporate America to kind of absolutely carve out this image for the industry. So the first campaign that they used in this sphere was, the tagline was gas, clean energy for today and tomorrow. And that began in 1972. And it's, you know, you can see it's such a powerful slogan, but it was one that was very prescient because, of course, here we are in 2026 and gas is the prime energy source for the US and many other countries around the world.
0: So what is the Center for Climate Integrity hoping to get out of this report, and what is the goal behind it, and how do you two hope that it changes the debate around this fuel?
1: Yeah, well, I mean, what I would like to say is, first and foremost, I think our motivation for carrying out this investigation and writing this report was just to find out more about this untold chapter of history. You know, we're very familiar with the industry's carbon dioxide deception. And from our research over many years going back, it was clear that there was a similar thing happening with methane, but we didn't have the documents behind the scenes to show that. And this investigation we wanted to pursue, we wanted to see what really happened, which big actors were involved. We wanted to put some flesh on the bones of the, you know, external picture that we could see beginning to form. And that's, I think, what we have done here. We have really just, you know, told people what's happened. This is what happened to the best of our knowledge, and we're trying to fill in this big historical gap, this big piece of missing jigsaw, and to present this evidence, you know, all the documents we found and are included in the report we've made public, so that it's open access for journalists, for academics, for researchers, for anybody interested in this history, which is so important to all of us living, I think, on the planet today, and future generations, that it's out there. So that's our number one priority. I think that, you know, we live in democracies, and our vote is based on free activity, and the quality of our electoral voice is only based on the quality of information we get. So all of this hopefully will go out towards helping our democracy more robust and people being able to make better decisions.
2: I will just add that the questions we answer here have been questions I've had for many years before taking on this challenge, doing reporting on the oil and gas industry. This is something that I have come across a lot. I've heard people just wonder, what's the deal with natural gas? We've learned through feats of investigative journalism and documents that have been published that the oil industry engaged in a long-range campaign to promote climate denial. But when it comes to the methane story specifically, that story hasn't been fully told before. So really the aim for this

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0: TUC Radio, Time of Useful Consciousness. Nuclear war and Annie Jacobson's reasons for peace. Against the threats of the use of nuclear weapons by NATO, the US, Russia and Israel. The investigative journalist and acclaimed author specializing in weapons and war, Annie Jacobson, has come closer than other investigators to the razor edge of secrecy that surrounds the current nuclear war machine. Her book, Nuclear War, is based on hundreds of interviews with war planners and engineers, plus recently declassified documents. While right now, in October of 2024, the very few survivors of the bombings of Hiroshima and Nagasaki are being honored with a Nobel Peace Prize, we are urgently looking for the peacemakers of today. Annie Jacobson, like Daniel Ellsberg before her, reminds us that a doomsday killing machine has been designed, capable of destroying not just two cities, but life on this planet. First with fire and heat, and then 10 years of darkness and ice sheets from nuclear winter. Annie Jacobson's book, Nuclear War, A Scenario, has 373 pages of interviews and sources, but it covers only 72 minutes of real time, beginning at 0 hour with the launch of one rogue nuclear missile in Jacobson's scenario from North Korea that will hit the Pentagon only 38 minutes later and destroy all of Washington, D.C. Annie Jacobson guides us through 72 minutes, where the U.S. counterattack on North Korea sets off a Russian response on the U.S. and a U.S. response on Russia. Here now is the question and answer section of an interview by tech writer Quentin Hardy for the Commonwealth Club in San Francisco. He and Annie Jacobson spoke on March 27, 2024.
1: One of our viewers asked earlier, what happens to submarines with weapons or the bunkers or the nuclear plane after the nuclear war begins or even before? Mm-hmm. They are in play on many levels as well.
2: That's right. I mean, the submarines, they're not called the handmaidens of the apocalypse for nothing. The United States has 14 Ohio-class nuclear-armed, nuclear-powered submarines, and they're technically what are called second strike, which means even if an enemy were to take out all of our missile silos, those submarines are undetectable. They are going around the oceans, not all 14 at the same time, but a good many of them. And the shocking part is that they take just 14 minutes to launch from the presidential order. The ICBMs take even less, 60 seconds. One of the common quips is they don't call the Minutemen for nothing. Mm-hmm. But these submarines have, 90 some odd warheads right on them, and they can take out an entire nation. You know, the idea of redundancy is a concept that is built into nuclear command and control. But a synonym for that is absurdity, because at a point, to the listener's question, what point is too much? Yes, the submarines would most likely continue to move around under the oceans after the world has been annihilated.
1: Going just as Russia and China are patrolling our coasts, they're patrolling the coasts of those nations and many others. You spend a lot of time in the book talking about the realities of the blast center, the fires, the radiation. And I think it would be useful to touch on that now, both on land in Washington, D.C., and then in the destructive power of a single submarine. Mm-hmm. What does one blast look like? And how much firepower is there in one of these? I mean, you mentioned 14 warheads. What does that mean?
2: Mm-hmm. The center point of a nuclear thermonuclear weapon is 180 million degree blast of light. It is so incomprehensible, that kind of temperature. And everything is incinerated. People turn into combusting carbon with a 1 megaton thermonuclear bomb. That's a full mile radius of fire. And I describe in the book what happens to people in the rings going out in sort of 5-10 mile increments. And again, this is not Annie Jacobson's imagination. These are sourced from Defense Department documents that have been compiled based on the effects, starting with the Hiroshima and Nagasaki bombs in 1945, and then becoming, you know, expanded and elaborated during the 50s when the U.S. was doing atmospheric weapons testing, both in Nevada and in the Pacific Ocean, compiling nuclear effects on people and on things. And to answer your question about the power of the submarine, you know, the submarine used to have 24 launch tubes. Now it has 20. So you can think about these 20 Trident missiles. Each one is MIRVed. I mean, this is such nuclear geekdom, but It's there in the book for everyone to know about because your trillions of dollars have paid for them over eight decades.
1: And MIRV stands for?
2: Multiple independently targetable reentry vehicle. And what that
1: multiple.
2: Means, multiple. It means that, you know, it's so much technology. And interestingly, this technology is decades old, by the way. But a MIRVed warhead was meant to sort of trick any interceptor missile that might try to take it out, because the warhead releases and then the multiple warheads inside the nose cone release and are able to travel independently to these different targets.
1: Let's just cut to it. Not multiple warheads, multiple nuclear bombs.
2: That's right. That's
1: okay.
2: Right.
1: So
2: that's right.
1: Not 20 tubes, 20 tubes in which there are each multiple nuclear bombs. How many nuclear bombs in total in a typical submarine?
2: About 90. Zero.
1: Yeah. Each one probably more powerful than Hiroshima.
2: Oh, my God.
1: Keep going.
2: Each one. I mean, you can really geek out on the numbers, right? Because it changes. But like, let's say a 300 kiloton warhead or a 400 kiloton warhead. Hiroshima was 15 kilotons. Think about the degree of power, the order of magnitude on that.
1: Okay. So cycling back to the book itself, in this scenario, we counterattack on North Korea. The Russians let go their full fire and fury, do what we're trained to do if the Russians attack, correct?
2: That's right.
1: No stop. Nobody scales back at that point, right? There is no rational system in which they go, hold on, everybody just take a day, right?
2: That's right.
1: They just go.
2: And let's stop for a minute to discuss, if we may, how such things are known, right? Because again, as I mentioned, nuclear war plans are jealously guarded secrets. I refer to a rare declassified war game from 1983 called Proud Prophet. What the declassification of that war game did was allow a certain professor from Yale named Paul Bracken, who had participated in it, to speak generally about that war game without, you know, crossing his security, violating his security clearance. And what he said was this. He said, no matter how nuclear war begins, whether it involves NATO or doesn't involve NATO, whether it involves tactical weapons or doesn't involve tactical weapons, if China gets involved or China doesn't get involved, no matter what, it ends in total apocalypse. And that is most definitely something that people should take note of.
1: Yes. Not to give too much away, but essentially the world ends.
2: The world does end, and then we have nuclear winter. What happens? there's a secondary effect of nuclear. First, there's the blast. First, there's the light. Then there's the blast. Then there's the wind and the, you know, destroying, you know, pushing several hundred mile an hour winds, just destroying everything moving out from ground zero. And then there are what are called megafires. And the megafires grow so strong, and with hurricane force winds, they end up making their own weather. These are 100 square mile areas of megafire. And imagine that times 1,000. And imagine that in the United States, in North Korea, and in Russia. And then imagine 330 billion pounds of soot being lofted into the troposphere, because that's what climate modeling shows us will happen. And this goes back to the nuclear winter theory that was originally written in 1983, the five authors, one of whom was famously Carl Sagan. And Sagan's young student at the time, Brian Toon, now Professor Toon, was a source for me in the book. And we had some very interesting conversations about how initially in 1983, the Defense Department tried to make the claim that nuclear winter was Soviet propaganda. And they were very effective in doing that, because all these decades later, people still ask that question. You know, isn't that Soviet propaganda? Well, it's certainly not. And, you know, humble as they were, the original authors conceded that their analog climate modeling, 1983, computers weren't what they are today, that there were limitations to their projections about how long nuclear winter would last. They thought it would last a couple of years. Well, state-of-the-art climate modeling today tells us nuclear winter would last between 7 and 10 years. And so to your point about the mid-latitudes, the breadbasket of the world, you know, from Iowa to Ukraine, becomes covered, the bodies of water become covered in large sheets of ice. There's a temperature drop of 40 degrees Fahrenheit. And so agriculture fails. And so, yes, to answer your question, you know, a lot of other nations are not involved in the nuclear war whatsoever. They didn't start it. They don't have nuclear weapons. They weren't involved. But this is where calculations now tell us that 5 billion people will die. In my interviews with former FEMA director Craig Fugate, he talked about how FEMA prepares for asteroid strikes. They prepare for nuclear war. These are called low probability, high consequence events. And so when you think about it, nuclear war is the only event other than an asteroid strike that could end the world, could end civilization in a few hours. You really have to wonder, why aren't more people working to solve this problem? Because we really do exist on the razor's edge right now.
1: Many people are interested in the writing of this book. Was there anything jaw-dropping, shocking, or surprising you learned that wasn't in the book, but you can share now? We've destroyed the planet. What else you got?
2: I mean, literally, I hope people read the book, because it's like people who have read the book tell me, you know, I thought to myself, why did she wait, drop the jaw-dropping bomb here? There's still all these pages left. And then they realize that's just the beginning. You know, it's one ridiculously impossible true fact after the next.
1: We didn't even get into the electromagnetic pulses that knock out every hospital in the country. Save it for later, folks. Read the book.
2: And another thing I'll say about the reporting is that, you know, imagine the kind of heat that I faced. And I mean, good heat from my editor, from fact checkers, from to really make sure and drill down on some of these situations, these hypothetical situations that A follows B, C happens. That's what was really alarming, to be able to multiple source things like an EMP going off, precisely what happens, and to be able to cut through a lot of the report, the existing reporting that you can see once you really begin to drill down on the facts and go to the generals and get the exact quotes, you can see, oh my goodness, so much of this has not been reported. And I'm speaking about the EMP in particular, because, you know, different elements of the press would maybe see one issue as, oh, that's what the Republicans are for or against, so we're not going to report that. And then the other side says, oh, that's what the liberals are for or against, so we're not going to report on that. And people have not been reporting on these things to all of our peril, because people need to know the fact-based science behind some of these potential, you know, multiple catastrophes on top of one another.
1: Another viewer asks, now that the book is out, is there anything you would add or change? You've been talking about it. You've been doing a lot of interviews. People ask you questions. What might you have done different in the book if you could take it all back and start?
2: Well, it's only been out for a few hours. So right now, I'm really confident. You know, what I reported is right there front and center. But that's a terrific question, because, you know, you want to keep your ear to the ground for the future. And often when the paperback comes out, I end up writing a foreword or an afterword to examine exactly that excellent question.
1: Someone asks, what about AI? Do you see AI coming into this system, and would that be a new unknown unknown?
2: So many of the nuclear war command and control systems are, you know, analog, right? So, for example, all the missiles are, and people are shocked when they hear that.
1: Yeah.
2: As you can read in the book, the sub-launched ballistic missiles are guided not by high technology, but by star sighting, the ancient form of navigation. And this is to keep them from being hacked. I interviewed General Toohill, the former America's first cyber chief during the Obama administration. And, you know, cyber certainly has an interesting role in our society in terms of threats, but separate right now, it is distinctly in a separate lane from nuclear command and control.
1: So let's turn to what might be done, because you hint in various places in the book, it doesn't have to be like this. Steps could be taken. What is the realistic other scenario in which we're not looking at this scenario?
2: The hopeful part of it, I think, goes like this, right? So when I was a young high school student, there was a television miniseries called The Day After, and it portrayed a fictional version of war, nuclear war, between the United States and then Soviet Russia. And, you know, the ABC executives were encouraged not to air it because it was so horrific. And they aired it anyways, and people got very upset. 100 million people watched that miniseries, me, but also a very important person, President Ronald Reagan. And he wrote in his memoirs, in his journal as president, that he was greatly depressed. His words. And remember, before this, Reagan was all about, you know, nuclear supremacy. He believed in the arms race. He was part of it. And after seeing The Day After, he came to a different conclusion. It's called the Reagan reversal among insiders. He reached out to President Gorbachev, and through a series of communications and known as the Reykjavik summit in Iceland, they agreed that nuclear war was madness. And because of their talks, the world went from the all-time high of nuclear weapons was 70,000. In 1986, 70,000. Today, we have 12,500. And so you might say that's 12,500 too many, but it's certainly a step in the right direction.
1: It's in the right direction. Absolutely. Unfortunately, it also gave us the concept of Star Wars and a perfect shield against nuclear weapons. Several trillion dollars later, or however much they've spent, how effective is that nuclear shield?
2: You know, the way I read that situation is Reagan really backed down off of that because of his his impact because of how he felt after seeing the day after. At least that is the interpretation of, if you look at the timeline, he was very pro SDI before that. You know, the problem with trying to intercept nuclear missiles, whether it's from the ground or from space, is that it doesn't work. And we're kind of out of time, so we can't get into it. But, you know, very early on in the scenario, I describe what happens when one of our 44 interceptor missile tries to go up against an incoming missile.
1: And we have a little extra time. What happens?
2: Okay, well, when you consider, so, you know, I was at a dinner party with, and I, two, three, four years ago, and I mentioned that I was working on this book, and someone said to me, "Oh, Annie, we have interceptor missiles like the Iron Dome." And I, you know, I didn't want to tell them they were wrong. I figured I'm going to wait and let them read the book. But that is a fantasy. We have 44 interceptor missiles. Russia alone has 1,670 missiles on ready for launch status. We have approximately the same. We actually have a little bit more. And so how are 44 missiles? And by the way, they have a shoot down rate of between 40 and 50% only. How are 44 missiles going to go up against the mother load of 1,000 or more nuclear?
1: And we just got a late ad question that's pertinent to this.
2: Okay.
1: In the case of a nuclear war, does every country with nuclear weapons launch? Does China jump in? Does Britain jump in? Does France jump in? Does India jump in?
2: And that is the question that might have to be in nuclear war scenario part two. I mean, I don't say that in jest, because I think the real point that I was trying to make by ending at 74 minutes, 72 minutes plus, you know, is that, and when all the electricity goes out from the nuclear EMP, you won't know. How would you know?
1: Mm. Right. It's just darkness on every sense. Mm-hmm. So could be, depends on how they game it. Pakistan and India are facing each other off, and this has already happened. Who knows?
2: The commander of STRATCOM, the former commander of STRATCOM, when he, General Keeler, when he and I were discussing this, we were discussing Russia, U.S., and the nuclear arsenals that they have, and were they to get into a conflict, he said to me, and this is a quote, "The world could end in the next couple of hours."
1: Hmm. Yes, absolutely. There might be some healing, but the damage would be earliest civilization, 5,000 years, humans gaining speech, 50,000 years, you know, social interaction, probably that long a period to heal from this, correct?
2: Mm-hmm. Which is why I have a coda in the book that is 24,000 years later, you know, after doing these 24-minute acts. Mm-hmm. And, you know, there's this incredible archaeological site, now a UNESCO site, in southern Turkey called Göbekli Tepe. And I interviewed one of the two archaeologists who were there that day in 1993 when it was discovered. And it's from 12,000 years ago. And it was a lost civilization until 1993. And it's sort of rewriting history's timeline in terms of man, in terms of science, in terms of civilization, because it was a society of hunter-gatherers. And yet they built this incredible facility, if you will, kind of like a we don't know if it was a temple. You can see photographs in the book. You can see them online, Göbekli Tepe. But it really got me thinking, looking at those photographs, to your point, about this idea that, you know, man has evolved over tens of thousands of years very rapidly recently, to the point where we have actually created a technology, a system of technology that can kill us in a matter of hours. And it reminded me of the Einstein quote, where he was said to have been asked, you know, about nuclear war. And he said, "I don't know what weapons World War III will be fought, but World War IV will be fought with sticks and stones."
1: Absolutely. In our few minutes left, I wanted to ask you about the writing of this book. You mentioned 2 or 4 years ago you were thinking about this and working on it. What's it like to stay with a subject like this for so long?
2: You know, I actually am really a believer in information is king. And so I have no problem looking into something deeply and finding the details that I can, you know, report to the people, because I really believe in sort of that Eisenhower quote, right? Like, he's so famous when he left his final speech as president, where he refers to the military industrial complex, right? But my more favorite part of that speech is the what comes next, where he says that a knowledgeable citizenry can balance out all of that. And that's always what I'm here for, is to become more aware and share what I learn. And that gives me a sense of hope and peacefulness.
1: I must ask, when you were last with us at the Commonwealth Club, you were here for your book, Surprise, Kill, Vanish, which was roughly a story of America's military assassins. It's more complex than that, but you have a very interesting niche you've carved out for yourself. Did you always want to be a writer of this sort?
2: I did not intend. You know, what comes to mind is the old saying of, like, ride the horse in the direction it's going. And that's just, is my journey, I suppose. Find myself interviewing really interesting people whose lives are very different than mine, choices are very different than mine, but nonetheless, we're all Americans.
1: Yes, and they work out and perform violence on behalf of their country. How do you feel about them as a group now?
2: Well, my job is again to report the facts to the people, mm-hmm. and I do it. My aim always is to do it with the least opinion and the most sincere relaying of story. And that must be how I'm built, because that just seems to be the easiest manner in which to write, because I listen to people's story and I simply work to convey the information as it was told to me. Of course, I come to my own conclusions about things, but I really much prefer to write books that people from all sides of the, all walks of earth, of all sides of the aisles, plural, you know, take away different things from my book, then I feel like I've done my job as a journalist.
1: Well, you've certainly delivered it on this one. It's extremely well reported. It's extremely authoritative. It's extremely readable. And I encourage everyone to pick up a copy of Annie's new book at the local bookstore, whatever gets it into your hands, because it is going to illuminate a very, very necessary part of our lives and perhaps help take us in a more positive direction.
0: You heard Questions for Annie Jacobson, author of Nuclear War, A Scenario. She was interviewed by tech writer Quentin Hardy for the Commonwealth Club in San Francisco. He and Annie Jacobson spoke on March 27, 2024. 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My name is Maria Gelarden. Thank you for listening.

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0: This show would not be possible without the sparks of imagination from senior producer Gary Niederhoff and assistant producers Brian Edwards and Shannon Rose Geary. I am the executive producer of Big Picture Science, Molly Bentley.
1: And I'm Seth Shostak, senior astronomer at the SETI Institute. 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
0: The original music in the show is by Dewey DeLay and June Miyake. 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
4: Are U.S. water systems being targeted by Iran? That story and more on H2O Radio's weekly news report. I'm Jamie Sudler.
5: I'm Franny Halperin, and it's This Week in Water.
4: Officials in the U.S. have been on high alert after 30 water systems in Minnesota were struck by cyber attacks last week.
5: The Federal Cybersecurity and Infrastructure Security Agency warned that hackers were targeting devices called programmable logic controllers, which automate and monitor pumps at drinking water and wastewater facilities.
4: The government said passwords were being changed to lock out operators, so the controllers should be unplugged from the internet, and water utilities of all sizes were being targeted.
5: While officials say they had not definitively determined who did the attacks, federal and state investigators believe that they were done by Iranian actors.
4: However, the New York Times reported that those responsible could have been posing as being based in Iran to heighten tensions with the U.S.
5: There was little impact on water facilities. At least one system was offline early in the week, and others used manual methods to get around the problems. There were no reports that any water had been made unsafe for drinking.
4: Water and wastewater companies in at least seven states, including Michigan and Georgia, reported incidents consistent with the attacks.
5: The federal government released a framework that would require three states in the Colorado River Basin, California, Nevada, and Arizona, to take less water from the river to avert a crisis in the region.
4: The Bureau of Reclamation's plan for the next 2 years is expected to be finalized in the coming weeks, and those three lower basin states together might be forced to cut their usage each year by 3 million acre feet, an amount that would serve 25 million people.
5: The Arizona Department of Water Resources said in a statement that this amount was unacceptable and would devastate Arizona's water users and its economy.
4: Low snowfall in areas that feed the river has resulted in the two largest reservoirs in the country, Lake Powell and Lake Mead, falling to their lowest levels on record.
5: Currently, the Bureau of Reclamation plan does not impose cuts on the upper basin states of Wyoming, Colorado, Utah, and New Mexico.
4: Gary Walkner, a vocal critic of the Bureau's plan and executive director of the organization Save the Colorado, said in a statement that the proposal will continue to pay farmers and cities not to use water, while trying to save Glen Canyon Dam, which ignores the science of climate change, making the dam obsolete.
5: California grows one quarter of the food sold in the U.S., so when a historic drought struck the state's Central Valley between 2020 and 2022, farmers pumped vast amounts of water from wells to keep their crops alive. So much water that a new report says one aquifer may have crossed the point of no return.
4: Researchers at UCLA found that in the Sacramento Valley, which is at the northern end of the Central Valley, the huge withdrawals caused land surfaces to sink by more than half a meter.
5: This kind of subsidence can be reversible or elastic once rains return, but in the Sacramento Valley, the aquifer compacted so quickly and extensively, the researchers which say it likely permanently lost its capacity to store water.
4: The team used high-resolution satellite measurements together with local monitoring well data to reach their conclusions.
5: They say compaction within the Sacramento Valley will likely continue for years to come and recommend that state officials consider declaring the aquifer as critically overdrafted. That would allow them to impose limits on groundwater pumping, as they did in the San Joaquin Valley, which subsided by as much as 9 meters in the 20th century, and in some places, permanently.
4: Land subsidence does more than reduce storage capacity. It raises the risk of floods and threatens irrigation canals, roads, and other infrastructure. However, the team says that using real-time satellite monitoring could give land managers an early warning to slow pumping before it does irreparable harm.
5: And finally, many areas around the globe are feeling the consequences as the current El Niño strengthens and the climate crisis continues unabated.
4: Massive wildfires, droughts, floods, and extreme heat are devastating communities and ecosystems, but there's a less visible casualty as our planet overheats, the world's blood supply.
5: Last week, the American Red Cross put out an SOS for only the second time in its 145-year history that it's running out of blood and blamed extreme heat, poor air quality, and widespread foodborne illnesses for low donor turnout this summer.
4: As the nation's largest provider of blood products, the Red Cross now has less than a one-day national supply of type O positive blood, the most commonly transfused type.
5: To ensure there's enough blood available for patients facing critical, life-threatening emergencies around the country, the Red Cross has begun limiting distributions of type O blood to individual hospitals.
4: Nicole Mall with the American Red Cross told E&E News that the crisis is being exacerbated by heat, wildfires, storms, floods, and other disasters affecting attendance at blood drives or shutting down collection events. Severe weather and heat can also make it harder to transport blood to hospitals.
5: To make an appointment to give blood of any type, visit redcrossblood.org or call 1-800-RED-CROSS.
4: That's it for this week in water. Thanks for listening, and we'll see you next time.

0: 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Hi, Riley Woodford for the Alaska Department of Fish and Game.
1: On a summer day, high in the green alpine of Baranoff Island, a creamy white mountain goat peers over a cliff. Mountain goats were introduced to Baranoff Island in 1923, but those goats are not the ancestor of this big nanny. Her ancestors were here thousands of years ago in the Ice Age. 100 years ago, believing that there were no goats on Baranoff Island, Alaska's territorial governor authorized a transplant, and 18 mountain goats were captured in Tracy Arm, a fjord south of Juneau, and brought about 100 miles west to Baranoff Island and released. Over subsequent decades, the population grew, and in 2005, a survey counted 1,500 goats. In recent years, researchers studying mountain goat genetics discovered that there are two different lineages of goats on Baranoff. One, a copy of those Tracy Arm mountain goats, and the other lineage that is unique to Baranoff. During the Ice Age, parts of southeast Alaska, including Baranoff, were ice-free and served as refugia for different animals. Goats have been living in the remote mountains of Baranoff Island for thousands of years when those new goats were introduced. For Sounds of Wild, I'm Riley Woodford.
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0: Democracy Now! 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This is Democracy Now!, democracynow.org. I'm Amy Goodman with Anjali Kamat.
1: In New Jersey, a Salvadoran immigrant died Saturday after being held for 6 weeks at the notorious Newark ICE facility known as Delaney Hall. Edwin Lopez Cornejo is at least the 23rd person to die in ICE custody this year alone, while more than 50 immigrants have died in ICE custody since President Trump returned to office. Lopez Cornejo's mother, Maria Cornejo, said her son took medication to manage diabetes, seizures, and his blood pressure, but had not received his medications regularly since being detained. She said she last spoke to her son on Friday, when he reported numbness on the right side of his face and right hand and said he was supposed to undergo testing. ICE said in a statement that Lopez Cornejo experienced a, quote, medical emergency on Saturday and was transported to University Hospital in Newark. Maria Cornejo spoke to the group Movimiento Cosecha in a Facebook Live Monday. She said her son had lived in the United States for about 20 years and that he was detained by ICE in June when he was on his way to work in Plainfield, New Jersey.
2: It's a profound pain, my son. These men go around rounding up hardworking people, and my son fell into their hands. I don't know how he was treated in there, but sadly, my son passed away, and I haven't received any calls regarding the circumstances of his death, because he didn't die at the hospital. He died at the detention center. The hospital did call to tell me that he was already dead when he arrived.
3: Lamentablemente, ya no pudo ver a su hijo.
2: He never got to see his daughter again. His daughter's name is Ashley Lopez, and she's 12 years old. He leaves his daughter an orphan, and he leaves me with a very deep pain, and I don't want any other mother to go through what I'm going through. What I want is justice.
1: On Tuesday, nearly 100 people rallied in Highland Park to call for the closure of Delaney Hall, to pray and to hear from the loved ones of detainees. Edwin Lopez Cornejo's 12-year-old daughter, Ashley Cornejo, addressed the crowd. She was distressed as she spoke, so her words may be a little hard to understand.
4: While he was detained, he lost 30 pounds. And when I saw those videos on the news about him, he would say stuff about how they were treated horribly and how his face and hands were numb. And how they had handcuffs on him every time they did before his hands would be purple. He had high blood pressure, he had diabetes. And they refused to give him his medication and they brushed him off as complaining. And they know they're responsible. They know they're guilty, but they want to lie about it so they don't feel guilty. They're not innocent at all.
0: Ashley is 12 years old. Delaney Hall is run by the for-profit prison company Geo Group. For more, we're joined by two guests. Democratic Congress member Ana Lilia Mejia has called for the closure of Delaney Hall, and Gabriela Soto, wife of Martin Soto, who was detained at Delaney Hall beginning in February but was transferred to the Elizabeth Detention Center in May after helping to organize a hunger strike at Delaney. We welcome you both to Democracy Now! Congressmember Mejia, let's begin with you. You've called for the closure of Delaney Hall. We learned about this death from Congressmember Menendez. Talk about Edwin Cornejo Lopez. What is the for-profit prison telling you as an elected Congress member?
5: Well, first and foremost, thank you for covering this. And I'm so glad to hear that you're also speaking to Gabby, who has been fighting so hard on behalf of her husband and immigrants that have been detained at Delaney Hall. You know, Geo Group, which runs Delaney Hall, and Core Civic, which runs the Elizabeth Detention Center, are two of the largest contractors that our government utilizes to run these detention centers. They have made it increasingly harder for representatives such as myself to enter those facilities, to speak to the detainees. They have made it nearly impossible, actually impossible, for state health officials to go in and determine whether or not the conditions within these detention centers are in fact safe. But here's what I've been able to ascertain in the multiple times I've been at both detention centers. One, the facilities just do not seem adequately able to care for the needs of the detainees, in particular those with chronic health conditions. I noticed that on the very first day I entered one of these detention centers. I heard from multiple detainees who shared that they weren't getting their correct medication for chronic health conditions, that often they would be given a handful of pills and would not know what was actually contained or if they were the correct ones. And in one instance, I was able to actually confirm myself that one of my constituents that I went to visit, who looked completely unwell, and I went with her to the medical unit, we were able to determine by the end of my visit that she had been receiving a quarter of the for her diabetes medication that her doctor had prescribed, and not because her doctor changed it and not because the detainee asked for it, but because someone within that facility made that decision without even checking with her doctor or even calling the pharmacy or her family to confirm the amount of medication that she usually took. This, to me, I immediately called it. I thought that it seemed to me like it was medical abuse and that it could cost people's lives. And I'm afraid that it's possible that this is what happened to Mr. Edwin.
0: And I should correct what I said. We didn't learn about Edwin Cornejo Lopez from Menendez. New Jersey Congressmember Rob Menendez visited Delaney Hall for an unannounced oversight visit on Monday. He revealed in an Instagram video that another detainee had died in July, but was not reported by ICE as an in-custody death because ICE had recently changed their policies on when to report in-custody deaths. I want to just play a clip of what Menendez put out.
6: This comes after another death occurred just weeks ago at Delaney Hall. An individual that had just been brought there suffered what they believe was a seizure. We didn't hear about this because they released him to University Hospital, so he was no longer in ICE custody. Why did they do that? Recently, ICE changed their rules, so they no longer report on deaths that happen 30 days after someone is released from ICE custody. This is meant to keep the number of deaths that are being reported in ICE custody to as low of a number as possible.
1: Congressmember, your comment on this.
5: I think that my colleague is exactly right. It's a cynical attempt to artificially lower the number of people who are being harmed by this system. We have called against this change. Again, as my colleague shared, it used to be that ICE had a responsibility to the American people to within that 30-day period, any detainee who lost their life, this had to be reported to the American people. This was cynically changed. Now it's only those who lose their lives within quote unquote ICE custody. But we are clear that individuals are not receiving the kind of health care that they in fact need, particularly for chronic health conditions, for pregnancies, for cancers. And this, being undocumented should not be a death sentence.
1: I want to bring in Gabriela Soto into the conversation. She's the wife of Martin Soto, who was detained at Delaney Hall starting in February and transferred in May to the Elizabeth Detention Center after helping organize a hunger strike in Delaney. Gabriela, how is your husband doing and how are you doing?
7: Hi. I want to say that whatever that started to happen in Delaney Hall, it's really painful because my husband, when he was transferred out, he was transferred and he was put into solitary in the Elizabeth Detention Center run by CoreCivic. And it's almost 3 months that he has been detained in solitary. And within that time frame, not only is his mental state just broken, but I had to give him the news that I had lost my pregnancy while him in solitary. That's not something that I even knew how to handle. I am still grieving because there's just no words to even describe how corrupted the system is. And I don't have any words to say.
1: Gabriella, our deepest condolences on your miscarriage. What are you calling for right now?
4: I am calling on the closure of Delaney Hall and the Elizabeth Detention Center. The Elizabeth Detention Center has been open for so many years. Delaney Hall has been opened for a little bit over a year. I want the freedom for every single person in there. That's the only thing I started to fight about. At first, I was fighting for my husband, but then I started to meet all of these people who are just innocent, and they are the people that make this country great. They are the people that build the roads that we drive, we walk, the houses we live in, and we're tearing them apart, and it's not fair. I want justice for Edwin's family, for this detainee that we just found out about. How did we not know about this? It's the system that is so corrupted that they act like they don't even have a heart on what is going on. They can't even take responsibility for their own actions. To me, I don't see it as they're gonna qualify my pregnancy loss as an ICE murder. But to me it is. Because I started with my husband in detention pregnant, and I'm gonna live this for the rest of my life. And I was holding off to know the gender of the baby, and I found out the gender of the baby the day I was gonna lose her. We didn't pick out a name. We didn't pick out anything. And in less than 5 hours, she was gone. To me, this is an ICE murder too, because if he wasn't detained, or if they took responsibility, then I would still be pregnant, and I would be ready to give birth in a little bit less than a month.
0: Gabriella, our deepest condolences to you and to your husband, Martine, being held by Core Civic in New Jersey. GEO Group runs Delaney Hall. I just want to tell our stations, we're not going to break for the second break, which we always do, but it is very difficult to break for the show right now. And I wanted to bring Congressmember Mejia back into this to talk to Gabriella Soto. You were elected in a special election. Mikey Sherrill became governor and you took her seat. And so you're running again. Yes. So you're in this new position, longtime community activist.
8: Yes.
0: What is happening on the closure that you are calling for of these prisons, of these immigrant jails? What stops it from being dealt
8: prisons.
0: With? For-profit prisons.
8: Yes.
0: What happens in Congress?
8: Well, we have first of all, Gabby, as you know, there are no words to give any kind of comfort that this horrible situation has called for Gabby, Martin, and so many families. My heart breaks, but it gives me the resolve to continue to fight here. As you said, I've been an organizer for 25 years. I, in fact, was at Delaney Hall when my now colleagues, Congressman Menendez, Bonnie Watson Coleman, and LaMonica MacGyver, as well as Mayor Baraka, had joined forces with immigrant groups calling for the closure of Delaney Hall. This was at the beginning when they were trying to scale up that detention center to add hundreds and hundreds of beds. I was there when the mayor was dragged inside into the gates and arrested. I was there when I saw agents myself put their hands on members of Congress. And now, as we all know, they continue to persecute my colleague, LaMonica MacGyver.
0: Who herself is pregnant.
8: Who herself is pregnant. We have been working, our delegation, our New Jersey delegation has been working with community groups, asking them to give us information on medically vulnerable people. We have made a commitment to take turns to visit Delaney and the Elizabeth Detention Center, because we are going to be relentless. We know that because we have the oversight capability, at least we have the ability to be able to go into these detention centers, working with community groups, working with family members like Gabby. We're gathering information, making sure that we are keeping the detailed information that will be necessary for when we flip this house, we can hold our government accountable. It is important for every American, every individual listening to this, to understand that this isn't just about violating the due process and equal protection rights of immigrants. This is about our government stripping constitutional protections for those who have them. And that means that if we allow our government to strip immigrant communities from their due process and equal protection rights, we are in fact allowing our government to strip it from every single American. So even if you believe that this isn't something that impacts you, Emily, it in fact does, because this is about fighting to uphold our laws. This is about fighting to ensure that we are abiding by human rights. And this is about ensuring that we aren't letting a for-profit system destroy human beings. Unfortunately, what we are seeing is a profit-driven model that is housing people in unjust and inhumane conditions, and it is costing people their lives. And more so, you then have a government that is willing to lie to its own people, because by having this tricky way of moving people off the books so that it doesn't impact the number of deaths that you have caused isn't actually reducing the number of deaths. It's reducing the amount of transparency the American people can expect or receive from their own government. Mm.
1: The contract, the 15-year contract between GEO and ICE for Delaney Hall is worth roughly $1 billion. Gabriela Soto, I want to bring you back into the conversation. Have you been able to visit your husband? You just have 20 seconds.
7: Yeah, so I visit him whenever they allow me to. The Elizabeth Detention Center is a little bit better than Delaney Hall with the visiting, but it also depends, because he's also in solitary. So, quote unquote, he's an endangerment to the community. So it just depends on the card that is in the moment there.
0: Gabriela, we're going to have listeners and viewers go to democracynow.org when you came into our studio to hear an extended conversation with you. Gabriela Soto, wife of Martin Soto, who was detained at Delaney Hall, then moved to Elizabeth Detention Center after hoping to organize a hunger strike at Delaney. And Congressmember Analilia Mejia of New Jersey, thanks so much for being with us. Happy birthday to Amba Gergarian. I'll be in Scotland next Tuesday.
9: The Community Planning Department is updating the Fairbanks North Star Borough 20-year comprehensive community plan, and they've released the draft for review prior to adoption this coming winter. Developed through a citizen-oriented multi-year process, the comprehensive plan helps to guide policies, housing and business development, public investments, and other planning efforts. The public is invited to review the plan and provide comments on specific goals or on the plan in general by August 15. You can find more information about the plan at fnsb.gov/compplan, which is linked at kwrk.org.
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11: 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Tectonic covers our shift to a digital future, exploring technology, how it affects us, and what we can do about it. And now, today's episode.
12: Hey, everybody. Welcome to another episode of Tectonic. My name is Mark Hurst. I'll be your host for the next hour. Thanks so much for joining. I have something new. We have never done this before. I'm going to be sharing with you a live recording of a book launch This is a book called Paranoid Storytelling. It's a novel by Judson Merrill, published by Under the BQE Press. And I'll tell you more about the book in a second. But a while back, there was a book launch event at a place in Manhattan's East Village called Book Club Bar. And I had the opportunity to interview Judson Merrill, the novelist, about the book. And we had a really good conversation about the book. And so I thought, rather than recording a separate interview with Judson, like I usually do with authors, why not just play the recording of the book launch? And I want to say thanks to Todd Mazursky for audio engineering. He recorded the proceedings. And what we're going to hear is we're going to hear Judson Merrill first reading from the book. Like a lot of book launch events, the author often will do a reading. And so we'll hear one excerpt of the book from Judson. And then we get to my Q&A. And then in the second half of the interview, after the little break, we'll hear Q&A from the audience. And I'll just give you a little bit of heads up about this book. This book, again, is called Paranoid Storytelling by Judson Merrill. It's a novel. And it's about conspiracy theories. And it helps the reader understand conspiracy theories, where they come from, what they do to us. And the novel examines this idea from multiple angles. So you'll hear in the interview with Judson Merrill, he has different characters in the story expound their own pet theories about conspiracy theories, where they come from, depending on the discipline that each character hails from. And so it's an interesting multi-disciplinary, multi-angled look at conspiracy theories. I thought it was very thoughtful. So why don't we now take a listen to this interview? By the way, if you want a link to the book and to Judson and some other resources, you can find them all at the Tectonic website, which is tectonic.fm, T-E-C-H, tonic.fm. And now let's go ahead and listen to my interview with Judson Merrill, which is, as I said, it's going to start with Judson Merrill himself, starting with a brief reading from the book at Book Club Bar in Manhattan not long ago. Here it is.
13: Thanks, everybody, for being here. Really appreciate you all coming out. This is wonderful. So nice to be with you tonight and celebrate the book coming out. This first passage is just sort of like explains what the book is and what I'm up to. It'll orient us generally. And then I'm going to skip way ahead to much deeper in the book to read just a couple pages that I think are like very germane to the conversation I think we might have. I have no idea what conversation we're going to have. So I started writing this book because I was struck and fascinated and confused by the ascendance of conspiracy theory and our sort of collective enthusiasm for misinformation. It's very easy to see in people we don't like, but my sense is that it's happening to all of us. And sort of the same thing is happening to all of us. And so I wanted to write about that. I wanted to report on that. And when I went digging for someone who maybe had answers to what was going on, I found Dr. Rala Varuza. Dr. Varuza is one of a handful of pioneers, maybe the pioneer of a relatively young field of cultural immunology, which takes as its starting point the idea that human culture can become ill, because human culture is alive, because human culture rises to the level of a superorganism. In the same way an ant colony coordinates itself using pheromones, or we use electricity, human culture has a nervous system based on language and the abstract ideas that language allows, namely beliefs and stories. And like our own individual nervous systems, our cultural nervous systems can and do fall ill. They get beset by afflictions. Dr. Varuza identified such an affliction, a disorder of the story, one she called hyper-unresolved storytelling, and defined as, quote, a search for and belief in complete resolution, paired with a constant deferral of resolution. The hyper-unresolved story fetishizes complexity while rejecting ambiguity. It is Gnostic, unresolved, and interpretive. The easiest way to make sense of this definition is with an example. And the readiest example, the kind of story in which these traits, Gnostic, unresolved, interpretive, are most baldly on display, is the conspiracy theory. A Gnostic belief, as Veruza defined it, is the belief that everything is knowable, and knowing will save you. The existential appeal of the conspiracy theory and all hyper-unresolved stories is that it can explain the chaos of the universe. It is religious in its promise to make sense of the world's suffering and iniquities. The conspiracy theory seems to reveal a grand design, to unmask the shadowy person or group who controls the world or some part of it. Such a story has no use for ambiguity, ambivalence, or contradiction. Forget that we live in a chaotic universe. If we can connect the dots, we can uncover the hidden plot. We can reveal all. And yet, conspiracy theories are unresolved. They don't end. They can't end. They unfold forever. Their sinister antagonists always a step ahead. They have no happy endings, no sad endings, no ambiguous endings. Every new detail, every revelation, every twist is absorbed into the story without moving it any closer to a conclusion. Resolution, and therefore meaning, is forever deferred. Without resolution, conspiracy theories are forever open to new interpretation. A rose is never a rose. Every detail is a clue to be parsed, the story incomplete until you've analyzed it. What someone does is less important than why they do it, and no one is being honest when they tell you why they do what they do. Drawing connections and uncovering coincidences gives us the illusion that we're being analytical, Veruza once wrote. But the truth is, when you're looking at the night sky and there are thousands and thousands of stars, you can draw any constellation you want. This trio of traits makes the hyper-unresolved story a fundamentally circular one. Justice awaits. It just happens to await at the end of a story that can never end. But conspiracy theories, even when it seems like there are a lot of them, are just one kind of story. According to Veruza, the hyper-unresolved style becomes a disorder when it gets applied to other kinds of stories, when it becomes so dominant that it crowds out other ways of thinking. And Veruza's research showed that paranoid storytelling is now the primary way that the cultural organism that is the United States believes. Even stories that aren't explicitly paranoid are being told in the paranoid style, sometimes intentionally. The analyst and the pundit, those 21st century shamans, are paranoid storytellers. Interpret these facts for our audience. Make sense of the world for us so that we might control it. And we have elevated them again and again in recent decades. This is most obvious online, on cable TV, but it is true too in print. At the beginning of the century, when the internet was rolling into the news business, newspaper after newspaper announced that providing the facts was no longer a viable business model, because people could get facts instantly and everywhere. To be competitive, a news operation needed to provide analysis of the facts, to help their readers and viewers make sense of the wash of information in which we now live. That idea, that all information can be parsed for hidden meaning, is a paranoid idea, even when it's not used for paranoid ends. There was a time when most of what we call the news was about the past, Veruza writes, reporting things that had already happened. Today, what we consider the news is heavily skewed toward the future, speculation about what might or could happen, deferring resolution, fetishizing complexity, rejecting ambiguity. And then, 2 weeks before I was to interview Dr. Veruza, she vanished. Of all the accidents, calamities, or illnesses that could befall someone, an unexplained disappearance, a vanishing, is by far the most hyper-unresolved. It all but demands paranoid storytelling. Yes, life is full of chaos and random noise, but a researcher investigating the dangers of paranoid storytelling, disappearing into a void of paranoid storytelling, could that really be a coincidence? And that's the question I spend the rest of the book sort of running around Europe trying to answer. Thanks.
12: Thank you for that reading, Judson. and welcome everybody to the reading and the interview. My name is Mark Hurst, and I'm the host of a radio show and podcast called Tectonic. And Judson, thanks so much for coming down from Maine, and great job on the book.
13: Yeah, thank you.
12: I read it. I enjoyed it. Again, everybody, the name of the book is Paranoid Storytelling. One summary has it that this book explores the futility that writers experience in an age where anything they report, however earnestly, can be used to fuel a paranoid culture. And indeed, the book starts with the narrator, who's a writer living in Maine, just like you, reporting on a story that then spirals out of control as some online conspiracists misinterpret the story. And here I have to stop, Judson, because I'm calling this character the narrator, but in your reading, you were using first person, I.
13: Yes.
12: The cover of the book is very interesting. It says the book is Paranoid Storytelling by Judson Merrill, with the word nonfiction crossed out so that it reads fiction, which... maybe this is one of the unresolved stories. You're going to leave it unresolved, but I just wanted to start by asking, who should we consider to be the narrator of this book?
13: The narrator is me. It's just I haven't actually done any of the things I claim to have done. But if I did them, this is exactly how I would behave and exactly how deranged I would become.
12: Okay. Well, let's talk about that. That actually makes sense in context of the book. The plot of the book, you've covered a lot of the themes in the readings, but I wanted to cover a couple of the plot points and characters.
13: Great.
12: The plot is organized around the disappearance of Dr. Rala Veruza, who you mentioned as a researcher. Or rather, it's not about the disappearance, it's about the reaction of the academic community, her friends and colleagues, after her disappearance, which is unexplained. They don't know who did it. Was it her? Was it someone else? Why did this happen? Where is she? Is she alive? And Rala Veruza has gone missing just before an important conference in Budapest, where she was going to present on her topic, as you said, cultural immunology. You read the definition from the beginning of the book about cultural immunology. Later in the book, Veruza is quoted saying, "Our culture has become sick when our storytelling becomes disordered." Can you say a little more about that? What are the different kinds of storytelling that go on in our culture, and what does it mean for storytelling to become disordered?
13: Yeah. I have come to believe that our culture is storytelling. This part of the book, that human society rises to the level of a superorganism, I arrived at that idea on my own. I thought it was my idea. It's not my idea. Lots of people have gotten there, including most famously E.O. Wilson, the ant scientist. And so that idea...
12: Who you did reference in the book.
13: Yes, definitely. I try to reference as many real thinkers in the book as I can to make it seem like I'm real. And so that idea that we are the thing that holds us together, unlike an ant colony, is not pheromones, but are the stories that we tell. Any society of humans larger than a pack of chimps needs something to believe in, some reason to imagine that they are cohered together and that they should cooperate to raise their young rather than compete to raise their young. And so those stories can take lots of different forms, and they've become increasingly complex and abstract, but we need something to organize ourselves around. And when those stories start to break down, when we cease to believe that we have anything in common or there is something that allies us, then our societies start to come apart.
12: And I thought you did a very clever thing in this book to discuss that cultural disorder and the breakdown of storytelling. You set the plot at this conference in Budapest, where you have all these researchers who are spending their academic careers in different fields talking about this from different angles.
13: Mm-hmm.
12: There's a biologist and there's a social scientist, and you know, there's different disciplines. And you drop into this academic scrum, this unresolved story, what happened to our star researcher? And I love this quote in the book. Veruza's disappearance fostered exactly the kind of dangerous storytelling she'd been studying.
13: Mm-hmm.
12: So it was her disappearance that then embarks this group on people sharing their perspectives about storytelling. So it's a good way for you to air different angles on thinking of about storytelling.
13: Yeah, it allows me sort of every chapter to find a new person and pigeonhole them and be like, what's going on? What do you think? What's happening? And increasingly sort of my explanation for what has happened becomes bigger and bigger until essentially it's a global conspiracy that goes all the way to the top.
12: That's right. And we're going to get there. We're going to get to the top.
13: Okay.
12: But first, let's start with one of the chapters that you mentioned. I like this one quite a bit. It was a chapter called Information Diabetes. This introduces a character named Brett Gibson, who in the story has, I don't think he's real. I don't mean to.
13: He's real.
12: He's real.
13: He's here. He's in the room. Brett, okay. Stand up. Say hello.
12: Is he in the room with us right now? Brett Gibson has published research on the effects of information overload on the culture, especially in terms of news consumption. And there was this very clever, insightful idea I hadn't thought of before that, and this is a quote from the book, Gibson found that consuming a lot of news became correlated with an inaccurate understanding of the world. Okay. But given the exponential growth in how much information we are creating and sharing, Gibson was alarmed by the implications. And he came to think of the phenomenon as a kind of mass derangement. And this derangement from too much information was a kind of information diabetes, because there was more material that we were consuming than we could metabolize.
13: Mm-hmm. So, yeah, Brett Gibson is made up, but I've given him a real study. That finding that the more news you consume, the less accurately you understand the world is very much true.
12: Oh, that was one of my questions. To what extent are you drawing on actual research?
13: Yeah, so that one's real. And it always, in the book I mentioned, it always gets reported as, you know, consumers of... It's the most extreme for consumers of Fox News, but it's true of any media outlet. And that's the lead that kind of gets buried to me. So like whatever media outlet you think you trust, at a certain point, overconsumption is tilting you the other way. You're no longer informing yourself. You're distorting yourself somehow.
12: That's right. It reminded me, and I wrote in my annotations in the book that I showed you, it reminded me of this post that I saw on Blue Sky sometime this past spring when, and I don't know how many of you are on Blue Sky or Mastodon, but they're supposed to be non-toxic, non-algorithmic social media, and they are a lot less toxic than the bad guys. But still, overconsumption can be dangerous. And I like this post someone wrote, and it's not an exact quote, but it was something like, I don't think it's healthy for us to know the minute-to-minute details of the worst person in the world. And that's what a lot of the posts end up being day-to-day.
13: Yeah. Yeah, in thinking about like what is happening to us, why are our stories becoming frayed, why are our cultures coming undone, certainly one of the things that I think is happening is overexposure to each other. Like it works a little better when some, if you're in a huge group, when some of the people are remain sort of foggy abstractions.
12: You also mentioned Richard Hofstadter's 1964 essay, The Paranoid Style in American Politics. How did that weave into your awareness of what was happening here?
13: That one, a lot of the texts and ideas that I reference in the book, I sort of arrived at something similar as I was working through the book, and then found this thing that was related. And so went and read it to try to sharpen my own thinking. So once I was had named the disorder in the book paranoia, that essay somehow, I don't remember exactly how, but it found its way to me pretty quickly. And it's very related.
12: And it must have been gratifying that it was in sync with what you were already writing and thinking.
13: Yeah, and from 60 years ago.
12: Right.
13: And so because I do add the more time I spent thinking about these ideas, you know, we all have this idea that our particular moment in time in history is precious, but it's not. So much of this is repeating. Our technology is a little different now. Maybe the scale is different now. But a lot of these ideas we've been grappling with for a long time.
12: Well, that's one of the questions actually that comes up on Tectonic quite a bit, which is we're reading some of these thinkers from 50, 60, 80 years ago who are warning us against the unchecked growth of technology and corporations and corporate power and surveillance and so on. And yet it also feels like we're living, to use that overwrought phrase, we're living in unprecedented times.
13: Mm-hmm.
12: Did you come on either side of that question when you were doing the research and the thinking of this book? Are we just on a continuum with what Richard Hofstadter was saying in the 1960s, or are we really living at a disordered moment that we've never seen before?
13: I incline toward something exceptional is happening, but not necessarily unprecedented. So the precedents that appear to me are the invention of the alphabet and the invention of the printing press. Those seem like the two previous seismic changes in how we communicate. And both of them were accompanied by just rivers of blood and like an increasing willingness to kill each other for what we believe. And I don't think that's an accident. I think the technologies allow belief somehow to become stronger, and we're more willing to kill and die for it. And that seems to be what's happening right now. Somehow right now we are in another moment where what you believe is so important to me. Like, even more important than what I believe, somehow. Like, it's really important to me that you believe the things I do, or what you believe is wrong and I need you to change. And I think that's something about the internet is like revving up our belief in this way. It's only happened a few previous times, and I'm not sure if there's... I would like to avoid the rivers of blood part, if at all possible.
12: It's interesting you bring up this idea of illness. You mentioned at the beginning that a cultural organism is alive and it can experience illness. And one of the chapters called Rogue Information covers what you call thought viruses. Now, this isn't just about viral posts, you know, going viral on social media. The quote here that I liked is, "The internet has connected the world's cultures and made their problems global. If biological viruses thrived in the age of air travel, thought viruses now thrive in the age of the internet." So we're seeing illness go global on our media systems.
13: Yeah.
12: Our storytelling systems.
13: Yeah. And I think like constantly reinfected. So because most of us spend more time in the mediated world than the corporeal world at this point, and so if there is any kind of contagion there, we are dipping into it over and over and over again every day. The viral load is heavy and constant.

0: And we're back. If you're just tuning in, you're listening to Tectonic. My name is Mark Hurst. I'm your host. We are halfway through my interview with Judson Merrill, author of a novel called Paranoid Storytelling. This is a slightly different kind of episode for Tectonic in that it is a live recording of a book launch event at Book Club Bar in the East Village of Manhattan not long ago, in which I interviewed Judson about his book. You'll hear in the second half of the interview that we take audience Q&A as well. If you'd like links to Judson and the book and some other resources, you can find them all on the Tectonic website, tectonic.fm. That's T-E-C-H, tonic.fm. Let's go ahead now and listen to the second half of my interview with Judson Merrill about his novel, Paranoid Storytelling, here on Tectonic. All right, so let's talk about the disappearance of Dr. Rolla Veruza.
1: Okay.
0: I know you were eager to meet her, so you must be very disappointed
1: Yes.
0: that just before the Budapest conference, she disappeared. And at the conference, everyone has different theories as to what happened to her. And of course, the main two possibilities are, one, she disappeared herself. She slipped away. She wanted time alone and maybe to plant a seed for the conversation at the conference. That's one category of possibilities. And the other is foul play. And there is one prime suspect in foul play, and that's something called the Conglomerate. It's a technology company. And it sounded, I don't know, vaguely familiar. Let me read your description of it. The Conglomerate was everywhere, contracted with the police and agencies and governments around the world. Billions of us carried its surveillance apparatus around with us at all times. Self-driving cars, doorbell cams, TVs, refrigerators, every device we connected to the internet was another node in the world's largest surveillance network. Most days you could ignore it or forget it, but surveillance was always a threat. Just because it's not being used against you now doesn't mean it can't be. I don't know, does that sound like any company we've ever heard of? What are you driving at there, Justin?
1: And once I had this idea of a researcher who was trying to get us to tell more healthy stories and potentially to engage in a lighter information diet, you know, who are the suspects who would resist that prognosis?
0: And maybe you want to disappear the person making those recommendations.
1: Yes.
0: I also appreciated some thoughts that a character named Cassidy Oakes had, who I think is a marketing or branding expert of some sort anyway, she spent her career in the corporate world. And she says, in many, many countries, the line between corporations and organized crime is very thin. Now, I wouldn't say that about all companies, but I can think of a few that fit the bill. They all happen to be in Northern California and or Seattle.
1: Cassidy Oakes is kind of in there because I have myself a sort of gut instinct of like, well, corporations aren't like actually killing people, but of course they have a long history of killing people. And it's sort of strange that we don't remember that on a regular basis. Like, you need look no further than organized labor in this country to find a lot of cracked heads from not that long ago.
0: That's right. And it's a continuum. I mean, if you read the memoirs of whistleblowers at Facebook about what happened in Myanmar, they knew what they were doing, and a lot of people died out there.
1: Yeah, right. There's complicity all the way over to, like, actively
0: actually cracking
1: murder.
0: Heads.
1: Yeah, cracking
0: yes.
1: heads. Yeah.
0: Also from character Cassidy Oakes, this I thought was an important thought in the story. The corporation is arrogating to itself the powers once held by states, and before that, religions. And I thought that was a pithy quote that encapsulated this thread, the conglomerate's role in this story, that it represents the new power center. I don't know what, 500 plus years ago, there was the church was the power center, and then we had nation states, and now that really does, day to day, in the tech news that I read, it seems to be shifting to where the nation states are now feudal lieges of these international big tech corporations.
1: Yeah. And again, this is sort of correlated with these those like seismic communications changes I mentioned before, align neatly with this change in what is the dominant kind of culture in the world.
0: That's a good way to put it. Yeah, now our storytelling seems to be molded in ways that benefit the business models and the algorithms of the power center, of the conglomerate.
1: Yeah. Yeah, so the alphabet arises and we get organized religions that become globally powerful, the printing press and writing, the nation, you know, a nation of laws, right? We say that all the time. The nation is built on written language, and now the corporation is built on advertising, which travels in broadcasting.
0: It's funny you keep saying the word alphabet.
1: Yeah, as opposed to writing.
0: No, just alphabet. As
1: the company, alphabet. It's got nothing to do with it.
0: No reason. And then there's a chapter that is focused on criticism of the media. So it's not all anti-big tech. It's not all thought viruses. It's not all information diabetes. The media gets its own. You've got a character named Talia Cortez, a disillusioned journalist who's speaking out against the media business, who says things like, "The only thing that matters is attention. And there is very little, if any, difference between good attention

0: than war's sort of open season. Like, just believe whatever is fun and convenient. There's some kind of flattening going on where, like, the wacky, you know, we've always had urban legends, and I used to love urban legends. I was like, I like that one about the person who's camping and someone takes Polaroids of them and then leaves them in the tent. That was great. I knew that I was believing something that wasn't quite real. And now it seems like, you know, you're getting that same kind of fun conspiratorial storytelling next to the report of, like, Tehran being leveled.
1: Right.
0: And it's like, well, this is all the same. I'm getting it through the same medium. And it's just, I'm going to choose to believe whatever is sort of fun and satisfying and flattering to me.
1: Which works for the conglomerate, because whatever gets engagement works for them.
0: Right.
1: So truth doesn't matter.
0: Yeah, moral texture is just getting in the way of clicks.
1: Well, I have several other questions, but I want to get to Q&A because I'm interested to hear what the audience, how you're reacting to this and what your questions for Judson are. Again, we've got several different angles on the disordered storytelling in the world today. The media, the technology companies, the thought virus, the glut of information. I think that sets the stage really well for people to dive into the book. Raise a hand and shout out your question. I'll repeat it for the recording. What questions do you have for Judson? Is Dr. Veruza a model of a real person?
0: No. No, I do, you know, when I read from the book, I like to read in character and try to pass her off as real, but we're all friends here, so I'll tell you that she's not real, and she's not modeled on anyone in particular. She is, because she's missing and takes on this sort of totemic status, she is sort of an ideal, a void, our hope. She's the great hope that will save us, and so she's beyond human in some ways, and so not modeled on anyone in particular.
1: But let me ask a follow-up to that. Is there any real-world research, like the research Dr. Veruza was doing in the book, that you're hopeful about or excited or intrigued about?
0: Nope. I mean, no. There's not any research that I know of, except maybe sort of my own. If I have an idea about what might happen that would help us, it's just that we're on some kind of bubble. Like, we're in a particularly dangerous transition moment, and we will get to the other side somehow, in the same way that eventually we got used to the alphabet and the printing press. And so in talking to, you know, I was teaching for a long time, and in talking to young people, I find often like a resistance to what's happening and the information network that we live in and the way we tell stories. There does seem to be like some kind of bubbling awareness among the people who were born into this mess. Somehow, for those of us who were like slowly cooked alive like a frog, it seems harder to notice for some reason. But so it's not research, but that is the thing that maybe gives me a little hope.
1: Great. Another question? Yes. Well, let me repeat the question. Do you consider religion to be an example of disordered storytelling or paranoid storytelling? Is that fair?
0: Not inherently. Religious beliefs, it's, as we were sort of mentioning earlier, are definitely an organizing system. It's not the belief system that is like at the center of our culture at the moment. Indeed, we think those people are radicals and extremists. When we encounter people who like their religious story is more important than their national or some other story. But I don't think there's anything inherently paranoid or dangerous about religion. I think there are some religious stories that are quite healthy and can like teach us to sit with the unknown and to make sense for how little we control and to accept that, like, I don't need to try to know everything. But I think they're very capable of slipping into disorder and derangement and paranoia. Any kind of story, I think, is capable of getting distorted in that direction. But I don't think there's anything inherent about religious stories that is diseased.
1: Can I add something to that? Because I'm glad you brought this up. Because belief, faith, and even religion were a thread throughout the book, especially near the end. The action near the end, I'm not going to give away any spoilers, but it shifts from Budapest to Rome, where there's a religious tourist, and there's a crucifix, and there's some talk about God. And then I think Paris is the last scene.
0: Brussels.
1: Brussels, thank you. And there's a character named Elsky who gives a couple of final insights. This is right at the end. So this character is referring back to a conversation he had had with Rolla Verusa. He says, "I asked Doctor about faith. Belief without reason, what role does this play? Could it be part of the problem?" She surprised me. She said, "No, faith must be part of the solution." She said, "Many times, again and again in human history, faith has created the conditions for healthy belief." She said that faith does something that a healthy cultural story must do. It makes room for the divine. And then he clarifies, she was not talking about God. For her, the divine is the unknown, the importance of not knowing. I thought that was a very profound statement that you're wrapping up the book with, that there's great hope in faith in the unknown.
0: Yeah, there's one of the traits that I mentioned when I was describing paranoid storytelling is this Gnostic idea that everything can be known. And the internet fosters that idea. Like, you go online and it seems like everything is there. There's so much information at our fingertips. But I think it's so important to remember that some things can't be known. And what that is, what that pool of things is changing and shifting all the time, but it will always be there. And we must make peace with it. And if we think that pool of unknowable things is dangerous or needs to be eliminated in some way, we are already starting to distort the way we see the world.
1: And yet the big tech companies they have that, if you want to call it Gnostic, I would call it the surveillance and manipulation and control approach, mm-hmm. where they want to know everything in order to control everything. And some parts of life, I would say the most important parts of life, can't be quantified. They don't fit into ones and zeros.
0: Yeah.
1: And so the ultimate goals of these companies are already a failure before they even get started. And yet they keep building more and more data centers in a bid for more and more control. I was really happy to see this at the end of the book.
0: Yeah, nice.
1: I'm just saying I liked it.
0: Yeah, awesome. Yeah. I like that.
1: Yes. Did researching and writing the book change the way you ingest things, ingest media and so on? And did it change you in ways that you didn't expect?
0: The answer to the first question is yes, not as much as I would have liked. So like, I'm still like, oh, the reflecting pool, what's happening? What's going on with the reflecting pool? I'm not like teaching myself anything, right? I'm just snacking on it because I like it. And so I'm not informing myself. There's nothing constructive happening there. And so I still find myself all the time vulnerable to this idea that, like, if I consume a little more, I'm going to get somewhere satisfying. I see it now. I see myself doing it. And so I can at least, you know, set a timer and be like, okay, only 2 more minutes of clicking around on this nonsense. And then I need to go pick up a book and like think in a more deep way. And then did it change my mind in ways that I didn't expect? Well, there are certainly many, many things, many ideas in the book that I didn't know I was going to find my way to. It's not like I sat down. I wrote the book to figure this all out. I started this book in 2016 when I was already writing some sort of fake nonfiction of the kind that this book is. And then we had this election where misinformation and fake news was everywhere. And I was like, okay, I'm part of this somehow. What's happening here? I need to figure this out. And so I think on the page. And so I figured out a bunch of stuff. I discovered a lot of new ideas. Now it's a little hard to disentangle like what they were. But I definitely, there's new stuff in there for sure because of writing the book. No question.
1: Yes. Before the internet, where did conspiratorial thinking lie? You brought up the Kennedy assassination. Certainly, there were people who were that as a conspiracy. But where generally did that sort of thinking reside before the internet?
0: Yeah, such a good question. And so I think in the case of the Kennedy assassination, it existed in print, which was the dominant medium of the time, and television. I think it's instructive. The Lincoln assassination has just as many ingredients for conspiracy as the Kennedy assassination, but we tell that story so differently now. So maybe, and there was some of that conspiracizing in 1865, and maybe it's just all fallen away because we're that much further removed. but I think it's as likely that, I mean, one of the things that's happening is as we're networking up all of our minds into these bigger and bigger webs, we're just getting exposed to more and more of this stuff. And people are finding each other even when they have sort of deranged and demented beliefs. Yeah, and how was it able to spread and metastasize and, like, again, getting that viral dose over and over and over again? If you hear the same thing, as we all know at this point, like, if you hear something over and over again, even if you're hearing it repeated skeptically, it starts to seem like it has some validity. And so, possibly, the reason conspiracy theorizing is, like, seems dialed up to 11 right now is just because of the frequency with which we're...
1: It also seems like, in addition to that, there's the decline of the traditional gatekeepers, news organizations and publishers and institutions of all types. They weren't perfect. They had their own types of corruption, but at least they seemed to put a brake on the spread of some of this stuff, right? Mm-hmm.
0: Yeah, Barry Goldwater was there, like, spreading crazy ideas around in the 1960s. He was not elected president.
1: Other questions? Yes. As you wrote the book, did you have to work to put the conspiracies in or to keep them out, the conspiracies that were popping up every day during your writing process in the real news?
0: Yeah, and all the current events that are, like, deeply intersected with the ideas in the book. Mostly I strove to keep them out. In the beginning, in 2016, I was like, I need to respond somehow to what's happening. And there was a weird version of the book that was very Trumpy. But I was like, he's a symptom of something much larger and more interesting. And I'd like to get outside. The whole thing is I want to get outside of, like, the details that we get bogged down in. And so in the beginning of the book now, there's a little QAnon, just a little sprinkle of QAnon. But for the most part, I'm trying to not get bogged down by any of that stuff and to think more broadly.
1: I think we have time for one or two more. Oh, yes. Yeah, that's a great question. Given that conspiracies seem to be a very American phenomenon, including the incidents of cults over the decades, why did you and or your narrator need to go to Europe in order to do the research on conspiracies?
0: For a couple of reasons. One is I wanted this academic conference that is sort of the heart of the first two-thirds of the book kind of to be drawing a very international crowd of thinkers from all around the world. And so there was just something convenient. Also, in trying to pass off this field of study as something that's real, it's sort of a little convenient to make it a little other and to be like, oh, it's drawing from people all around the world. But the big one is that I wanted the Dan Browniness of, like, running around Europe. We project so much of our conspiracy theorizing onto Europe and, like, running around in the Vatican and the Knights Templar. And there's just this well of information there that I wanted to tap into and play with. So I took me over there and had me scrambling around like a crazy person.
1: Although, as you said, you did get a sprinkling of QAnon in the state of Maine in chapter one.
0: That's right. So I start and end at home in Maine.
1: Conspiracies start at home.
0: That's right.
1: Words to live by. One more. A really good one. He says he's 20% through reading the book, and as he was beginning reading the book, he totally bought it, that this was a nonfiction book, and it was your story, your memoir.
0: Yeah. That very intentional. I would love it if people think it's real, at least for the first 20%. By the end, I would like you to be questioning me completely and everything that I've been telling you and trying to convince you of. Part of the original idea for the book for me was, as I said, I was already writing this kind of fake nonfiction. And it occurred to me that one of the things that was making fake news so prevalent and helps misinformation spread is that it takes a form that we trust. So, like, this looks like a news story, or this looks like a news broadcast, and I've been digesting those my whole life. And that seems like a very obvious weakness, a very obvious chink in our armor that I would like us to be more aware of. So I am adopting this form of long-form reportage to remind you that you shouldn't trust something just because it comes to you in that form. So I would very much like to get people to sort of believe at least long enough to start to question me and question themselves and question why do we believe what we believe and why do we accept the stories that we do.
1: The book, again, is called Paranoid Storytelling by you, Judson Merrill. How else can, other than getting and reading the book, how else can people follow you and your work?
0: Oh, I have a website that is my name, judsonmerrill.com.
1: That's Judson, MERRILL.com.
0: That's right. And you can find my contact information there. Get in touch. Tell me what weird stuff you believe.
1: Well, thank you for your time, the great job you did on the book. Thanks to Under the BQE Press and Lauren for putting this together. Book Club Bar, thank you. And thanks to all of you for being with us tonight. This was great.
0: And thank you, Mark, so much.

And we're back. If you're just tuning in, you're listening to Tectonic. My name is Mark Hurst. I'll be your host for the remaining several minutes of the show. We just heard my interview with novelist Judson Merrill talking about his book, Paranoid Storytelling. It's published by Under the BQE Press. And as you heard, it was a live recording at Book Club Bar in the East Village of Manhattan. Thanks again to Todd Mazursky for recording and audio engineering the piece. And thanks to Under the BQE Press for putting it together. I really enjoyed that format, being able to talk with the author on stage and then take questions from the audience. As you heard, there's some really thoughtful questions and comments from the audience, especially that last one where the audience member said that he thought for the first 20% of the book that it was a nonfiction book, that it was actually a kind of memoir by Judson Merrill going over to Budapest and hanging out with these various researchers talking about the disappearance of Dr. Rolla Veruza. And as you heard, Judson was delighted by that suggestion that a reader, at least for the first part of the book, would question the veracity of the narrative, or I suppose would fully accept the veracity of the narrative when it was actually a fictional account. And in a meta sort of way, I guess that's part of the intent of the book, is to get us to think about what it is that we believe that we are reading, what is it that we choose to disbelieve, and what's the difference, and how do we discern what's true and false in this environment of extreme information overload? That was one of the themes in the book that I really resonated with again and again. These fictional researchers are bringing up the problem of information overload, too many sources, too many voices, and too many cross purposes in the feeds of groups and actors who have their own agendas, not to tell us the truth. And as someone said in the book, and then Judson said in the interview, has been borne out by actual true real world research, the more sources, after a certain point, the more sources someone tries to consume, the less well-informed they actually are. And I like this concept of information diabetes, that there's too much information out there for us to metabolize in a healthy manner. But the companies, the big tech companies, the social media companies, are constantly shoving this stuff in our face because they need the engagement and to try to continue their folly of growth at any cost forever and ever. And so the feeds are just overloading us with this information, and society is getting less well-informed. And at the same time, it gives rise to the paranoid storytelling or disordered storytelling, as Judson puts it, that is just another way of saying conspiracy theories. When people have too many sources and they are looking for some kind of certainty to latch onto, they're drowning in this overload. They're trying to latch onto anything solid, and so they come up with these, or they hear or see reference to these theories that are floating around. They latch onto these theories, and then the algorithms then encourage them to adopt other theories in that clump. This is something that's come up on past shows. I did a show on the flat Earth conspiracy years ago, and what I learned from that conversation is that one of the original vectors that amplified the flat Earth conspiracy, this is years ago, when it was really, flat Earth was not a popular conspiracy theory at all, but it was Google's YouTube, actually, that for several years was tuned for engagement and growth at all costs. And if the algorithm could detect that the viewer was at all interested, even just one little bit interested in any other adjacent conspiracy theory,
just mildly curious to watch one little video, the algorithm would start sending them crazier and crazier stuff. And you hear stories about people who were dragged into this rabbit hole of conspiracy theory by the algorithms. Google claims in years since that they have reformed. They don't do that anymore. And you know how much I trust anything that comes from Google's corporate mouth. But even if Google has made some changes, how many other algorithms are there that have their own agenda for growth at any cost and are happily feeding young people, old people, people of all ages, these conspiracy theories and amplifying them? So we're in a very challenging moment with this algorithm and social media dominated media environment. And I appreciate Judson Merrill bringing the concerns to light and picking them apart a little bit and helping us to look at this issue from different angles in fictional form. The last thing I'll say on this is that I recently interviewed on the show Carissa Velez, the author of a book called Prophecy. And one of the last things she said in the interview is that she hopes that we will embrace uncertainty. And I thought of that as I was talking with Judson Merrill, that's maybe possibly one good antidote to conspiracy theories today is just to embrace uncertainty rather than trying to latch on to something that the algorithm hands you, that this is certain, this theory will bring you out of the morass. Instead, just acknowledge that there are a lot of things we can't know and that life is uncertain and the future is uncertain by definition. And the algorithms and this surveillance and control loop that the big tech companies want to impose on all of us is not going to work. So disconnect from all of that, embrace uncertainty, and find your community in person, off the screens. And that's about all the time I have to say what I need to say about conspiracy theories. If you do want resources and links to Judson's book and Judson's site, you can find them all at the Tectonic website at tectonic.fm, T-E-C-H, tonic.fm. And I've got a little bit of homework for you until next time, friends. What I want you to do is avoid Apple, abandon Amazon, forget Facebook, and whatever you do, get off Google. And I thought an interesting song to go out to would be Mark E. Smith and The Fall with a song called Telephone Thing. If you have a song that you'd like me to consider as an outro, you can find me at mark@tectonic.fm, M-A-R-K @tectonic.fm. Have a great week, everybody.

0: Public service announcement. Fairbanks North Star Borough comprehensive draft plan comments are being accepted again this week. Comments open July 15th to August 15th. You can read the latest outline of the proposed Fairbanks North Star Borough comprehensive plan at fnsb.gov/compplan. All run together. Why is looking at and commenting on the proposal important? Let me put it this way. The comprehensive plan is our local borough's constitution with 20-year updates built in. Local plans and ordinances, laws, have to abide by this plan. So, of course, stakeholders with financial interest weigh in early and often to shape the plan. But regular people have been helping shape the plan, too, through prior open houses, identifying and prioritizing community values as reflected in the proposed vision statement and guiding principles. The next section expands a little bit on how to implement the categories community health, safety and wellness, land use, housing and small area planning, economic development, natural resources and environment, and transportation and infrastructure. This is where public input really needs to discern whether values you hold dear are protected or set up to be trampled on. As you look over the proposed plan, you may very well think of relevant considerations that others may not have communicated. Write down your thoughts and submit them. 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Your input really might make a difference in how our area evolves. Again, you can read the latest outline of the proposed Fairbanks North Star Borough Comprehensive Plan at fnsb.gov/compplan. You can submit comments online. 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
3: I am the Reverend Dean Becker, guardian of the drug war moral high ground. Prohibition has no benefit. It is a fascist tool. It seeks to gain control of all our rights, the future of mankind. This is Cultural Baggage.
4: Hello, my friends. Thank you for being with us on today's edition of the Cultural Baggage program. I am Dean Becker, your host. Typically, I read a meme before I start the show, but today I'm going to go traditional. I pledge allegiance to the flag of the United States of America and to the republic for which it stands, one nation, under God, indivisible, with liberty and justice for all. And I think that's appropriate. Today, we have a former congressman with us, Mr. Beto O'Rourke. How are you, sir?
5: Hey, Dean, I'm doing good, and it's good to be back with you.
4: Yes, sir. I feel that there are many people in one political party that in truth are trying to destroy the tradition, the values of these United States. Would you agree with that thought, sir?
5: Well, when you just recited the pledge and there are those words about the republic for which it stands, and it makes me think about that line from, I think it was Benjamin Franklin, when he's coming out of the Constitutional Convention in 1787, and a woman asks, you know, what they've come up with. And he says, a republic, if you can keep it, or if we can keep it. And that's the test for us right now. We, in our lifetimes, and in the lifetime of anybody who's present at this moment, we've just never seen such a coordinated, vicious, aggressive attack on government of, by, and for the people. You have a president in Donald Trump who has defied both co-equal branches of government. He's torn apart congressionally chartered and mandated and funded departments and agencies like USAID or the Department of Education. He's defied federal court orders and sought to demean the judiciary. He is murdering people on the high seas right now, you know, claiming that he's killing, you know, Venezuelan drug terrorists who are part of an army that's invading the United States of America, and speedboats that could never make it from Venezuela to mainland United States unless they refueled, you know, 20, 25, 30 times along the way. And so the test is really for all of us. You know, will we be able to keep this thing? And, you know, I don't know the answer. I certainly hope that we will, and I'm doing everything in my power, and I'm encouraged that there are tens of millions of Americans doing everything in their power in order to save this thing, and also not just save it, but make it better so that it's really working for everybody, so that there's never an opening like this for a would-be tyrant or fascist like Donald Trump ever again, and so that we keep this thing for the next 249 years. So, I thought it was very fitting that you opened this conversation with that pledge that we all know from our childhoods here in Texas or wherever we are in the U.S.
4: Thank you. Again, friends, we're speaking with Beto O'Rourke. But I think the majority of people now, and the polls are starting to show it for sure, are recognizing that he's trying to lead us down a very dangerous path, right?
5: Yeah, that's absolutely right. And here's the thing, the way I see it, Dean, if we are able to win a majority in the House of Representatives, maybe even take the Senate in November of 26. It's a little more than 12 months from now. 12 months from now, you will be early voting in the state of Texas. So the election will be on. That's how much time we have left. If we can win power, and I don't really mean Democrats. I mean people who care about this country, who believe in democracy, who don't want to see authoritarian or fascist or dictatorial rule in America. Through the Democratic Party, if we can win a majority in the House at a minimum, then there will be a check on this president's lawlessness. There will be accountability for his crimes, for his corruption. And I think we will have the very real prospect of something like free and fair elections in 2028. At least we'll have elections in 2028. The other side of this is if we fail to win power in 2026, I think the ball game is over. I think that the consolidation of power in Trump's hands will be unstoppable. He'll have both chambers of Congress. He'll have the White House. He'll have the Supreme Court. He'll have governor's mansions and state legislatures, including in Texas, across the country. And, you know, his what may seem to some idle threats of a third term become very real. I think a Republican majority Congress rolls out the red carpet for Trump's third term. I think that what we've seen in terms of plainclothes, masked agents without warrants or badges, sweeping our fellow Americans up off the streets, that will be but a pale preview for what is to come in a third Trump term. So that's the stakes as I see it. And I think that should call to each and every single one of us to do everything we can with what we have, wherever we happen to be, including here in Texas, with the 12 months that are left to us. And Dean, you mentioned that, you know, Republicans at Donald Trump's behest successfully redrew five congressional districts currently represented by Democrats in order to try to hand them to Republicans. The thing is, even though that redistricting plan passed the legislature and was signed into law by Governor Abbott, we don't have to accept it. And what I mean by that is that we have the opportunity to field very strong Democratic pro-democracy candidates in those five districts, to organize, to register people to vote, which is what our group Powered by People does day in and day out, and to help those voters get to the polls, successfully cast that ballot, have their vote counted, have their voice heard, and at a minimum contest on every front. At a maximum, win some of these seats that Republicans thought were theirs for the taking. So I think it's going to be that attitude, that fighting spirit that can help us win power in 2026. And then I think it's really important that we build on that and we don't just try to return to the status quo anti-Trump. I think we have to do something far better. We have to have a real democracy that really works for people in this country. That has to be both a political democracy. It also has to be an economic democracy. Dean, where you live and where I live here in Texas, minimum wage is still $7.25 an hour. We're the least insured state in the union. That means more people go without health care or being able to see a doctor or get medication for their kids when they're sick than in any other state in the union. This is not right. And Democrats, when they win power, have to fix it or they'll never be trusted with power again. So this is both our challenge and our opportunity, and we've got to make the most of it.
4: Thank you. Beto, I think there are glimmers of hope. There are military leaders who are stepping down who want no part of this murderous rampage of Trump's. We have a few politicians who are also speaking up, standing up a little bit, objecting. You know, I wish there were more, but the fact of the matter is that as Trump's logic crumbles, becomes more glaringly ugly to people, perhaps there will be more. Your thoughts in that regard, sir?
5: Yeah, you know what's funny, Dean? I was talking with a good friend of mine last night, and much like you and I are right now, we were talking about what's going on in the country, the challenges, and just how, you know, dark this moment is. And my friend said, you know, but Beto, you got to remember that there are so many good people out there. And unlike we were talking about historical precedents, you know, the fall of the Roman Republic and, you know, that transition into the Roman Empire under, you know, dictator or strongman or emperor rule. We talked about, you know, the Weimar Republic and the transition in 1932 and 1933 from a Republican form of government into a fascist dictatorship. And my friend said, you know, but Beto, unlike those two periods, here in America, there is such a strong tradition of people stepping up, not bending the knee, speaking truth to power, and ensuring that we do not go quietly into this darkness. And then instead we fight back and that we fight and we win. And, you know, it just recalls our history. I mean, we are the people who, you know, 249 years ago, beat back and defeated the most powerful empire on the planet in order to win our independence and ensure that we would never bow to a king again. We defeated the armies of the Confederacy. We lost 300,000 Union dead to the cause. And from that, we abolished slavery. We passed the 13th and 14th Amendments to ensure that no matter who you are, the color of your skin, or what country you've come from, if you're born here, you're a U.S. citizen. If you're a U.S. citizen, you can vote and participate in our elections. In World War II, we defeated at great personal cost to millions of Americans of the greatest generation, fascism in Europe to defend and protect democracy here at home. And then in the 50s and 60s, you know, you had brave, everyday Americans willing to risk their lives to win civil and voting rights. So it's not as though we haven't been up against really big challenges before. And it's not as though we haven't sacrificed, including people willing to sacrifice their lives in order that we can establish liberty and independence and these freedoms that we cherish here in America. And so I would like to think, Dean, that there's something that separates us. You know, there, people sometimes talk about American exceptionalism, and some folks think that that's, you know, too nativist or jingoistic or whatever, but I don't care. I believe in it. I believe there is something exceptional about the American people and that we are going to fight for these freedoms and these liberties and these constitutional safeguards that maybe we had grown comfortable with and taken for granted, but nonetheless, we're going to invoke all that sacrifice and struggle and service that has preceded us and hopefully animate this generation to do whatever it takes to make sure that we keep it alive for the generations that follow. So, Dean, I think that's an excellent point. There are really brave, amazing, courageous people who will inspire us. And you know that great quote from Robert Kennedy Sr., the good Robert Kennedy, I think a speech he gave in South Africa, and he talks about these ripples of hope, and each and every single one of us in our individual capacity, whatever we do, we may think, you know, who am I, Dean Becker or Beto O'Rourke? What does the world care what I say or what I do? But when we do what we can, it sends out this ripple of hope, and it connects with others who are doing the same, and it inspires even more who are watching. And pretty soon, all those ripples converge into a current that is so mighty that it can break down the biggest and strongest of walls. And so that's what I hope is coming together in America right now.
4: Beto, I see that Trump is, you know, trying to say that Antifa is dangerous and deadly, that they're aligned with Hamas, and I don't know, Democrats are, you know, terrorists, and on down the line. And I just want to say this, that my father and my stepfather were both anti-fascist. One of them dropped a tons of bombs on these Germans as they were trying to liberate Paris. And I am very proud of that. I'm very proud of him being anti-fascist. And I'm proud to say that I, too, am anti-fascist. And the whole world needs to just take another look at what this man is saying and what he's trying to present. I honestly feel that he cannot do a paragraph without at least one or more lies within it. It is just his nature to be a lying SOB, is he not?
5: Yeah, you're right. I mean, it's part of why what you're doing is so important, because in an era where people, especially younger people, are not reading the newspaper, they're not watching broadcast television, they're not even watching cable news, you know, Donald Trump, with the biggest microphone on the planet, is shaping people's perception of reality. And you're right, Dean, he's doing it by lying. He's doing it by through self-aggrandizement. He's doing it by literally making up things that are not true and giving unwitting Americans who may not have other sources of news or may not have the luxury of time to go fact check or find the source on this stuff, you know, giving them the wrong impression of what's happening in the country and who's to blame for what's wrong and who's responsible for what's right. And so, you know, I think, again, the opportunity for us is to, in conversations like these or in person when we're registering voters on college campuses or meeting with friends or family, is just to make sure that we're reminding everybody of what's happening in this country, what our agency and power is to confront it, and then making sure that we're always sharing the truth, which has never been more important than at this time.
4: Thank you. I look at the situation with the goons, ICE goons. I mean, they may be FBI or DEA or whoever, but they roam the streets looking for someone with more melanin than usual, that maybe has an accent, that maybe works at a menial job. And they just want to say, this is an illegal immigrant and let's put our hands on them. Without any proof, without any evidence or whatever to justify what they're doing. It's just ugly, isn't it?
5: It's really bad. And it is un-American. Depriving people of due process violates the Constitution. Absolutely attacks the fundamental idea of what it is to be an American. That idea being that we are all created equal and we should all expect to be treated equally under the law. Your gender, the color of your skin, your country of national origin, the accent with which you speak should make no difference to the law. As we know, the law in the best of American traditions is often depicted as being blind, because justice is not supposed to see the differences between us. It is just supposed to find, based on facts, what the truth is. And that is not happening in Trump's America right now. And Dean, you're right. You know, depending on the color of your skin, the accent with which you speak, your perceived country of national origin, you might be swept up off the streets, regardless of your immigration status. You could be a sixth generation U.S. citizen. You could have legally immigrated to this country 6 months ago. You could have applied for asylum 6 days ago. It doesn't matter to these guys. These plainclothes masked agents without warrants or badges are going to pick you up off the street nonetheless. And the most chilling conclusion to all of this is they might very well deport you to a country like El Salvador, to a maximum security concentration camp gulag, from which you may never emerge, and you will never have been charged with a crime. Your friends and relatives and close family members may never know what has happened to you. And when they petition the government for justice, the government will say, as they have said before, you know what? We deported Dean Becker to El Salvador. He's now in the custody of that government. He's beyond our reach and jurisdiction. There is nothing that we can do. That very story has played out countless times just over the last 9 months of the first year of the second administration of Donald Trump. That is going to be a harbinger for what is to come over the coming 3 years, over the remainder of his second term. Again, unless we win political power and unless people fight back. And what do I mean by that? In his first term, when he was separating kids from their mothers, family separation, you know, children being detained in cages, so many people in America were revolted by the images and the very idea that we were doing this to our fellow human beings, that they rose up, and the public pressure on the Trump administration was so great that he ended up revoking his executive order on family separation. In other words, public pressure forced him to do the right thing. Now, that doesn't often happen in American politics. It almost never happens with Donald Trump, but it should give us some hope that if we apply that pressure, there is the possibility that we can get him to change course. Absent that, we absolutely have to win political power in 2026.
4: You see these ICE agents, they take down these people very brutally in many cases, the knee on the back, the pounding in the face, all of these things that somehow grew from the drug war. The drug war gave license to cops to be outrageous, to be brutal, to be goons. And it seems to me that the ICE agents are trying to even outdo the police who did this with a little bit of legitimacy and knowing they were going to be overseen for what they were doing. But it seems these ICE goons don't even care that they're going to be seen, that they can get away with most anything because of this new perspective brought forward by Trump. Your response, please.
5: Yeah, I think you got something there. You know, the growth of, you know, the militarization of the police in America, the war on drugs, you know, I guess beginning in the Nixon administration, although there were previews of that in previous presidential administrations going all the way back to the prohibition of marijuana in places like El Paso, which I think was the first American city in the 19-teens or the 1920s, federally in the 1930s, that leads us well before Donald Trump takes office to being the most incarcerated country on the planet. You know, say what you will about North Korea, Iran, Russia, Saudi Arabia. I wouldn't want to live in any of those places, right? But we put more of our own people behind bars than any of them do. And as you know, Dean, Texas puts more of her citizens behind bars than any other state in the union. And so many are serving time for nonviolent drug offenses, where, you know, there is extraordinary power given to the state to interfere in our personal lives, including for the use of marijuana or cannabis, which is now legal, I think, in most of the rest of the world, certainly in most of the other states, but still illegal in the state of Texas, still an offense for which you can find yourself put behind bars. Well, when the state has that kind of extraordinary police power to determine what you can do in your private life, to break down your door in these DEA drug raids with, you know, very thin evidence, if there's any evidence at all, that can metastasize. And that same kind of militarized police power can be used to enforce immigration laws, as we are seeing right now. And we can only wonder at what other perceived offenses or real offenses that kind of militarized police power will be used against. And so I think you bring up a really excellent point that, as well-intentioned, I'm sure there were well-intentioned people who were, in some cases, not in all, the authors of the war on drugs, who worried about very real risks for kids or vulnerable populations or the power of cartels and drug mafias. Whatever the good intentions, giving that kind of power to the state over our lives and over our liberty and our freedom, and creating this massive prison population in America was unfortunately a precursor to some of what we're seeing here today. So, you know, you and I talked at the beginning of the show, it's not enough to fight Trump. It's not enough to, you know, get us back to where we were before he was president. That is unsatisfactory. That's not going to get the job done for the American public, in much the same way that we need to create a real political democracy and a real economic democracy. We also have to establish real constitutional protections for our fellow Americans. And that will come in looking at our drug laws, at our immigration laws, in other ways in which the government tries to dictate the ways in which we live and use extraordinary police powers to deprive us of our freedom. So we better learn something from what is happening right now and what has happened before in the drug war, or we are bound to repeat the worst of its mistakes.
4: Yes, sir. And I think we're well on the way. It's all designed to be abusive. And again, back to

0: that cruelty is the point. I hear the words of Stephen Miller, who would have done quite well working for Adolf Hitler with the words and the phrases that he puts together. But he tries to demonize those who stand against Trump as just being, just evil beings, people that need to be destroyed. He is, I don't even know how to say it. It's harbinger, the word, but he's trying to lead us down this path of, concentration camps and no rights whatsoever. The one who says all that, but real kindly, is the Speaker of the House, who tries to say much the same thing, but with kinder words. Your thought there, Beto O'Rourke.
1: Yeah, I think you're right. I think that all this cruelty, Stephen Miller is perhaps the best example of that within the Trump administration and the author of so much of what we're seeing across the country right now. The criminality and the corruption that is the hallmark of the Trump administration, that could either be our future and our fate going forward, or we could replace it with something much better, and not just replace Stephen Miller and Donald Trump and, Johnson in the House with Democrats. But Dean, and I think this is something you've been getting at for a while on your show, first about the drug war and then maybe more largely in terms of the future for this country. But, replace systems that aren't working and haven't been working for people, that led folks, good folks, to vote for Donald Trump, who said, I've tried my luck with Democrats. I've voted for Republicans. It just seems that nobody can get the job done for me. I'm having a hard time making a living wage. I can't see a doctor. My kids are doing worse off than I did. I did worse off than my parents. I give up. I'm gonna roll the dice with this guy who's gonna blow up the system, drain the swamp, break all the rules, defy all the politically correct, school marms out there. And I can understand that decision. I absolutely can. I don't judge people for making it, and I welcome them into this broad coalition that we're trying to build to create something much better in America. So yeah, well, let's stop this bad stuff that you're pointing out, Dean, and then let's create something much better than we've ever had before. I think that's the opportunity.
0: Mitchell, as we're wrapping up here, I've lost my place over here on my computer. Please tell the folks out there the organization you've been working with, maybe the organizations, and where they can get involved, please.
1: Yeah, so in Texas, we have a group called Powered by People. And it is volunteers who are out there meeting unregistered voters who we can get on the rolls, who we can stay in touch with, and who we can turn out in important elections like the incredibly critical election that we're going to have in November 2026. And so if folks would like to volunteer or support that work, they can go to poweredxpeople.org, and we'd love to have them on the team.
0: Exactly right. Again, Beto, we've known each other now, 20 years or something. It feels like I remember that first day we met. We went into Mexico, went into Ciudad Juarez when it was the deadliest city on planet Earth, and went to a conference. And I feel proud to have known you all these years and to have made some progress at your side. I want to wish you great success with your getting out to vote, because, gosh, we sure need it. Mr. Beto O'Rourke, Congressman O'Rourke, thank you, sir.
1: Dean, thank you so much, and thanks for all the great work that you're doing out there. Please keep it up.
0: Will do. All right, friends, we're wrapping it up here. I got to remind you once again that because of Prohibition, you don't know what's in that bag. I urge you to please be careful. Always remember that euphoria is a blessing, not a crime.
2: I don't think we're going to necessarily ask for a declaration of war. I think we're just going to kill people that are bringing drugs into our country. Okay? We're going to kill them. They're going to be like dead. Okay?
3: U.S. Senator, Republican Ted Cruz.
4: How about we all come together and say, let's stop attacking pedophiles?

0: Guys, I'm your host, Doug McVeigh. On this edition of Century, getting back to my roots. Loyal listeners may recall, I may have mentioned it once or twice, that I got my start in drug policy reform more than four decades ago. Started up a college chapter of Normal back in 1983, and one thing led to another, ended up working for Normal in the late 80s. Which, and I could sit here and wax nostalgic for a bit, but on Zoom with me now is Morgan Fox, political director at the National Organization for the Reform of Marijuana Laws, Normal. Morgan, welcome.
1: Well, thanks for having me, Doug. I was actually born in 83 when you first started a Normal chapter, and now I have the privilege to be working for Normal, but I've been in the cannabis space professionally since 2008. Like to think that I've seen some crazy changes over the course of those years.
0: You've been in when things have been actually popping. At every level, it's a terribly exciting time to be involved, and I actually envy you. I truly do. Tell us a bit about yourself, and what led you to get involved in drug policy reform in the first place?
1: Honestly, I already knew that it was ridiculous for cannabis to be illegal when alcohol was legal, when I saw the effects of alcohol versus cannabis around me. But what took it for me to be galvanized and really get involved in the issue was seeing the direct effects of disproportionate prosecution and sentencing. I got busted for possession several times when I was in my late teens and early 20s. And every single time I went to court, I saw people that did not look like me getting busted for or getting sentences that were significantly disproportionate, regardless of the fact that we had the exact same charges, the exact same criminal history, and people that weren't little white boys in suits with a $500 lawyer were getting off with a slap on the wrist, whereas everybody else was getting the book thrown at them. And that did not sit right with me. So I started learning more about the history of prohibition, the history of the cannabis policy reform movement, and decided I wanted to be a part of it. So I moved down to DC in 2008 with a backpack, a skateboard, and a guitar for an internship at Marijuana Policy Project. And I've been involved with the space ever since.
0: Tell us a bit about Normal.
1: So Normal was founded in 1970 by our current and still very active founder, Keith Straub. Felt that there needed to be an organization that represented cannabis consumers. And Normal has been doing that same thing since 1970. We are pretty much the only national organization that is specifically focused on cannabis consumer advocacy and public safety. So we work on the local, state, and national level to reform laws. We work to educate policymakers, members of the media, members of the general public about the relative harms and relative safeties and potential medical uses of cannabis, and try to change laws to eliminate criminal penalties and provide safe, legal, and affordable access.
0: So now, you're the political director there at Normal. So let's start with legislation. The feds are still in session. What's happening in Congress?
1: There are a number of cannabis policy reform bills that have been introduced so far in both chambers right now, more in the House than on the Senate side. Unfortunately, the political environment in Congress right now is such that it's very unlikely that standalone bills of any sort, let alone directly to cannabis, are going to pass in the current session or even be given a hearing. That could potentially change based on some political considerations, but we have a whole slate of legislation on the table right now, as well as some bills that are potentially going to be reintroduced or new bills that could be introduced in the remainder of the session to do a number of things, everything from comprehensive legislation. So on the House side, something like the MORE Act, somewhat less comprehensive, but still involving descheduling like the States 2.0 Act, and then incremental bills like safe banking, veterans equal access, the Marijuana in Federally Assisted Housing Parity Act, and a number of other bills on the House side that we'd really like to gain as many co-sponsors for as possible to build momentum for the next session. On the Senate side, we just saw the reintroduction of both the Safe Banking Act along with the House and the housing bill in the House that I mentioned earlier, but also the reintroduction of the Cannabis Administration and Opportunity Act, which is a comprehensive descheduling bill that also provides for regulatory structure and restorative justice for the people that have been harmed by prohibition. We're really trying to gain as much momentum as possible for these, especially bipartisan co-sponsors, so that regardless of who holds the gavel in the next session after the midterms, we can hit the ground running and really make sure that these bills are top of mind and that leadership in both chambers and in both parties recognize that this is something that the American people want.
0: People might think, you know, focus just on the goalposts at the end of the session, at the end of the year, but there's building momentum and making things happen, because these things do take time. It's not, I mean, you don't just show up and immediately things change. It's the work that gets done from the year before that ends up really, really coming into itself in the next session. It's so important to have a presence there. It is so important to have a presence there.
1: A perfect example of this is the limited protections that medical cannabis businesses have from Department of Justice interference at the federal level, the Rohrabacher Farr Amendment. So this was originally introduced decades before it actually was incorporated into the CJS Appropriations Bill, the Commerce, Justice, Science, and Related Agencies Bill. And it has been renewed every year since 2014, but it took almost 20 years to get that actually passed. And that's just a temporary rider on a spending bill. We're in this for the long game when it comes to comprehensive reform, and we need to make sure that we don't ignore some of the more incremental reforms that could potentially benefit cannabis consumers, as well as create a sense of malleability among state lawmakers, who oftentimes, unfortunately, will base their opinions on especially something like cannabis, where it's intrinsically involved in federal law, will look to Congress to act. And when they see Congress taking action, they're much more likely to take action at the state level, which is where you see the most impact on actual cannabis consumers.
0: Before we move on to the next, just to remember the name Maurice Hinchey, the late Representative Maurice Hinchey from New York, who was one of the first sponsors of that medical marijuana protection, that rider, that amendment to the Justice Department appropriations bill, and that was starting back in 2002. So long before, so much work went into it before that finally became the law. And of course, it's only a rider, as you say, but still, it's, so much to talk about. Let's get to the states, because there's been a lot of activity at the states. I know a lot of, there are only a handful of legislatures in the states that are still in session, but there has been a lot of activity. And so what's been happening in the states?
1: We've seen a lot of very interesting action in the states, both pro and con. You know, we've seen attempts to, and successful attempts in a couple of states, to increase possession limits in legal states. We've seen a lot of tinkering around with regulatory structure, which I think is indicative of a maturation of both the industry as well as in policymakers thinking about how to deal with that industry in a regulatory sense. We've seen a number of bills across the country to do things like protect Fourth Amendment rights in terms of search and seizure for things like the smell of cannabis or the visible possession of cannabis from cars or in a home. There are a lot of bills that are tinkering with the laws that currently exist or that are trying to make incremental changes in places where prohibition is still happening. Unfortunately, we've kind of run up against a wall in terms of more comprehensive reforms at the state level, where there are very few states left that have not legalized cannabis that still have the ballot initiative, where you can bring this issue directly to the voters. Because, you know, when you bring it to the voters, by and large, it wins, unless there is a very, very well-funded opposition that is misinforming voters, or they're challenging the signature counts or things like that. And the states that where we're limited to legislatures are almost entirely Republican controlled. And so while we have seen a dip and then a very, very recent drop in support among Republicans for legalization, which I actually attribute more towards hyperpartisanship and knee-jerk reactions than to the actual validity of cannabis policy reform, Republican-controlled legislatures are much less likely to move any sort of cannabis policy reform measures. And we've just seen this historically is a fact. And so we're left with, in terms of comprehensive state progress, states that don't have the ballot initiative process, or states that do and where the legislature is actively fighting it, such as in Idaho, where there is currently a measure on the ballot to prevent future ballot initiatives and reserve the right for cannabis policy reform solely to the legislature, all the way to efforts like in what aborted efforts in Arizona and Maine, but current and on the ballot efforts in Massachusetts to reverse course and initially eliminate the regulated adult use market, but I think the ultimate goal is to eliminate legalization altogether. So, you know, we're seeing a lot of a very interesting back and forth right now, and a lot more pushback than we have seen in recent years. And I think a lot of that is down to the fact that a lot of cannabis consumers have become complacent. You know, they when they are able to legally purchase cannabis, they stop thinking about the legality of it. They stop thinking about the fact that even in their own state, they can continue to be discriminated against for things like housing, education, child custody, employment, up until very recently, firearms rights. The list goes on and on. Professional licensure. So I think that the opponents of legalization are taking advantage of this particular moment right now, when a lot of folks have become complacent, and when there is less of a drive, both at the federal and state level, to push these policies, we're very vulnerable to attack and potential rollback of the victories that we've won so far.
0: That was part one of my conversation with Morgan Fox, political director at NORML, the National Organization for the Reform of Marijuana Laws. We'll have part two next week. You're listening to Century of Lies. I'm your host, Doug McVeigh. 1983 was a really big year for me. I started out on a long, strange trip. Met a lot of people who would have a lasting influence on my life. Dana Beal's one of those people. He's in jail right now in Idaho. For an update on his situation, I spoke recently to another old friend. On Zoom with me now, I have my good friend Paul Stanford, longtime activist, longtime hemp advocate, hero in the marijuana movement, president of THC Foundation Clinics. Paul Stanford. Paul, how are you doing?
2: I'm doing pretty darn well, pretty well. Enjoying the summer while I can.
0: Hey, buddy. What's going on with Dana?
2: Okay. In February of, or no, it was January of 2024, his car broke down and he had 50 some odd pounds of marijuana in his car in rural Idaho. He was on the interstate highway and it just so happened that day the temperature was below zero. And Dana doesn't drive, but somebody had driven there, and that person, anyway, Dana took responsibility, I guess, and the other guy who was the driver never did face any charges, but he was being held on $250,000 bail, and I found a bail bondsman in nearby Twin Falls, Idaho, with the name Eve and the Outlaw. So I thought that is an intriguing name. So I called them up and they were very, very gung-ho to help Dana. And they called him, and they got in touch with him, and they took a guaranteed bond from our mutual friends, Don Wertschafter of Ohio and Adam Eidinger in Washington, D.C., and they signed for a $250,000 bail. However, they didn't put up the money. You know, most bails are 10%. So $250,000, that's $25,000. And so, but these guys dropped their fee down to $10,000. And almost amazingly, they gave Dana credit. And so we set up a GoFundMe, and they let him out, and he did most of the fundraising himself. But we raised, slowly but surely, that $10,000 in bail to pay that off. Last February this year, 2 years after he was arrested, he went in and took a plea bargain offer and entered Idaho Department of Corrections. And they moved him to a place called the Mountain View Transformation Center. Dana thought he would be out by the end of June or the beginning of July, once he completed classes at the Mountain View Transformation Center. He'd be suitably transformed. And but people who know Dana know he is the world's biggest advocate of Ibogaine. And Dana is compelled to talk about that. You know, he's got, I don't know what you'd call it, maybe autism spectrum or
0: hyper-focus,
2: something.
0: Hyper-focus, he's for sure.
2: Yeah, he hyper-focuses on this Ibogaine stuff. And anyway, I met Dana. You know, you met him from Yippie Friends. I met him when I first moved to Northwest United States out of the South. I went to my local library and picked up Abbie Hoffman's book, Soon to Be a Major Motion Picture, which is a biography. And at the very end of it, it says, if you want to get involved with the Yippies, contact Dana Beale at 9 Bleecker Street, New York City. Well, this was 1981, and that meant I wrote a letter on paper, and I put it in the mail. And soon I got a reply, and I became a link in their Yippie activist catalog at the back. I was going to Evergreen State College at the time, so I became Evergreen Yip. And they sent me stacks of their newspaper, Overthrow, and I distributed those. But I got to meet Dana in March of 82. I stopped for a Yippie event in Chicago. It was an anniversary of the Chicago conspiracy trial and the police riot that took place around the Democratic National Convention. Dana was not there for that because Dana, or he would have been one of the Chicago 7, 8, depending on if you count the fellow they locked up in the middle of the trial. But anyway, he was in jail for marijuana there in 1968. I think Dana has been busted for marijuana more times than anybody I've ever heard of. At one point, about 15 years ago, he had been busted for 150 pounds plus pounds in Wisconsin, and he got out on bail, and he got busted with another 150 pounds of marijuana in Nebraska while he was being tried on those two different things. In the end, while he was about to be moved from Nebraska to, or actually from Wisconsin to Nebraska, he had a massive heart attack, and he had a quadruple bypass. They let him out for a little while, but eventually he finished his sentences there. So anyway, when he went to trial here in Idaho, and it wasn't trial, it was a plea bargain. Apparently, the background sentence was 9 years in Idaho prison. And so he started taking the class to be transformed, and he kept talking about Ibogaine, and the class teachers did not like that, and they kicked him out of the class. So now he has to restart that class, and there is a hearing for the Idaho Parole Board coming up for Dana next week, but the Idaho Parole Board does not take witnesses, does not allow attorneys, does not call the prisoner in. it's a private meeting. And so they post their determination to their website. So he'll find out what they say in this go. He's thinking they're going to, at the very least, wait till he completes these classes. He's taking two classes at the Transformation Center. On the other hand, he could be sentenced and held to do his 9-year background sentence. So they also fined him $5,560. And he has said, though I'm not sure exactly how this actually works, that if he pays that fine off, they will cut his time in half from 9 years to 4.5 years. So through the GoFundMe, we have managed to raise and send $1,000 a month, and we've paid $3,000 down on Dana's fine. So there's just $2,560 left to go to pay off that fine. At the same time, his GoFundMe, we're financing his phone calls. He uses the phone a lot. And even though it's only 8 cents a minute, he goes through about $250 to $300 worth of phone calls a month. Again, the GoFundMe pays it. So I get a call from Dana every morning at 8 a.m. And I have his phone and computer and passport. And he has me take his phone because he can make domestic calls for 8 cents a minute as long as the person will accept the call and press 5. He has me call people who won't press 5 or who can't because they're screening their calls. And, you know, the screening machine doesn't handle that. But he also has me call his Ibogaine manufacturers in Ghana, a fellow named Afo. And he has me call this other fellow, David Boaz, an activist in Israel, and people in England and people in the Netherlands and people in the Czech Republic, all through his phone linked up to my phone. So he is hopeful that he'll be able to complete this class and get out by January. But it is possible that he could be in there for years. I don't think he'll stay in that Transformation Center. I think the Transformation Center is a place you go before you get out. But if he doesn't successfully complete his class, and that means, you know, shutting up, listening, and telling them what they want to hear, all of those things are hard for Dana. But anyway, you know, he was actually included. If you go to Hulu, and there's this special on Hulu called 4x20 Quick Hits, and it has 4 20-minute documentaries. One of them is about High Times and Tom Fersad, but it includes Dana. And the very end of it is Dana hopping on a subway in New York. Then he's in court there in Idaho in February getting sentenced. And then he's goes in and you hear the door clang behind him. And that's how that special on Hulu ends. So Dana is an icon of our movement. You know, we both knew him. You know, I got to say about you too, Doug, you were a hero of the movement as well. We both moved to Oregon in 1984. You preceded me to work on marijuana legalization. And we put it on the ballot in 1985 and lost overwhelmingly in the onslaught of the Reagan administration and Nancy Reagan and Vice President George H.W. Bush, the first drug czar. And, we've been at it ever since. But Dana was here before us. You know, we stand on the shoulders of giants, and Dana is one of those. But he's still here. He's still with us. He's going to turn 80 in January, and we're hoping he will get out of jail by then.
0: Turning 80 in January, and if he's not, and if the luck doesn't hold, then he could end up, is it 9 years? He turns 80 in January. 90. He would be nearly 90 years old when they release, because, and for pot.
2: Yeah, yeah. It's wrong. And, you know, he's stupid to drive through Idaho. It was stupid to do that. But, you know, It is what it is. He's been providing cannabis in the New York area since we were kids, really, and we're old guys now. And a lot of it was medical. He provided a lot of different medicinal cannabis to people. And, it's really a blessing, but the people of Idaho don't look at it that way. You know, they almost put an initiative on the ballot for medical marijuana this year, this summer, and they they needed 70,000 signatures with a certain percentage out of 18 counties. And the county registrar, they said they didn't reach it. They hadn't met the 18 county threshold. They turned in 150,000 signatures. They needed 70,000 in 18 counties. Now, on the other hand, the legislature in Idaho has an initiative, a referendum they put on the ballot that says that marijuana laws and drug laws cannot be changed through an initiative process and a vote of the people. So that's going to be on the ballot this fall. I just don't see people, even in Idaho, voting, no, we don't want to vote on this, but the legislator is asking the people of Idaho, the people who put the medical marijuana initiative out there and who turned in the hunt, they're saying they were cheated. Doug and I know that happens. We know that we were cheated off the ballot in 1984 here in Oregon, and made it very easy to gather signatures in 85 because people said, I'm going to sign that petition because you were cheated. And then in Colorado, they turned in enough signatures to qualify medical marijuana back, I think it was 2001, 2002. And the Secretary of State of Colorado ruled they didn't have enough signatures. But then someone in the Secretary of State's office died. And when they cleaned out her desk, they found tens of thousands of marijuana signatures, medical marijuana petition signatures hidden in her desk. And so they went back and put that on the ballot the next year after she died, and it made the ballot. So it's not uncommon for the powers that be to cheat us from a vote. And so that might be what's happening in Idaho now. But the people behind the petition say that is happening. And there's evidence that it has happened in the past.
0: All right. Paul, I thank you so much.
2: You're welcome. Thank you.
0: That was my conversation with longtime activist and hemp advocate Paul Stanford. For now, that's it. Thank you for joining us. This has been Century of Lies. I've been your host, Doug McVeigh. Century of Lies is a volunteer production for community radio and syndicated via the Pacifica Foundation Radio Network's audio port service. 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
0: so
3: this is Doug McVeigh asking you to examine our policy of drug prohibition, the Century of Lies. 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
7: Welcome to Investigations. Today we present a piece entitled Most people don't know we've set up a doomsday system posted to Guardian.com July 20, 2026 by Ida Edemariam. The last time I saw Laura Grego was in a tent in a baking field on the Welsh borders in May. The conversation on stage ranged from the dangers of space debris to how the law of the sea might pertain to outer space, from our sense of the sacred to our interplanetary futures. At one point, Grego, a physicist, said intently, quote, "People have to be aware that what is happening in space. Public knowledge has to catch up," unquote. 3 weeks later, SpaceX launched on the stock exchange, temporarily making Elon Musk the world's first trillionaire. So I ask her now, what is it that we should all know? Well, she says, the average person's experience of space is about to change. If so far that has been, quote, looking at the stars and being full of wonder, full of connection with the universe, unquote, perhaps noticing the occasional streaking object that was not a shooting star, now there are plans for tens of thousands more satellites, which would really change your relationship with what you see in the sky. SpaceX, specifically, has just applied to a federal regulator for permission to launch up to 1 million of them. Grego, who is now back in the U.S. and speaking to me on screen from Cambridge, Massachusetts, has an unforced warmth and urgency and a lack of self-aggrandizement in striking contrast to the gung-ho attitude that seems to accompany so much discussion of space. She became a physicist when she arrived at university and looked for the hardest thing she could find to study so as to get her time's worth. A very Midwestern perspective, she says. Then she became an observational cosmologist, which she found she loved. This merged with her other life as an activist, anti-war, workers' rights, racial justice, all the things important for a better society. When she became research director of the Global Security Program at the Union of Concerned Scientists. The union, founded at the height of the Vietnam War by American scientists horrified by their government's misuse of science, aims to direct research energies towards solving environmental and social problems instead. Grego sees herself as working in the tradition of Leo Szilard, who tried to warn the U.S. government against using an atomic bomb on Japan. And instead of scientists taking seriously the responsibility to illuminate the dangers. So she does research, she educates, sometimes she lobbies about specific issues, explaining to the George W. Bush administration, for example, that no, their Getty vision of space weapons, very much inspired by science fiction, maybe movies, things that would zip machines around in space and pew, pew, pew, would not work. The current administration, which appears to treat war like a video game for which they can make up the rules, is unsurprisingly proving trickier. There are, in fact, rules in space. Almost all countries are signed up to the Outer Space Treaty of 1967, which requires that space be used for peaceful purposes only, that no one nation's nuclear weapons in space, that no one stations nuclear weapons in space, or any weapons on any celestial bodies, and that no one may claim ownership of any celestial body. It is silent on weapons transiting through space, or indeed being put into orbit. The truth is, Grego says, space has always been a military zone, insofar as the very first satellite, Sputnik 1, sent up in 1957, a civilian object, in that all it really did was go beep, beep, beep, was a geopolitical assertion. Who's better? Who's on top technologically? Then there was how it got there. A rocket launcher is not so different from an intercontinental ballistic missile, ICBM. And once you have a working ICBM, you could put a nuclear weapon on top of it and send it from the Soviet Union to the United States in half an hour, right? It is probably helpful here to remember that space is not that far away. The atmosphere begins to peter out at about 100 kilometers up, roughly the distance from London to Portsmouth, say. And ICBMs, if you're sending them 10,000 kilometers from one country to another, they pop up above the atmosphere within a few minutes, and then they spend most of their time where the lower satellites are, so they spend most of their time in space. Because it is so close and has none of the airspace restrictions we have within the atmosphere, there was quickly another military use to space, which was overflights of each other's countries to see what they're doing. How many nuclear missiles do they have? What are they doing with their troops? This is an important aspect of enforcing arms control agreements, taking pictures every day to see, are you keeping your word? But with such range and sophistication comes vulnerability. There is standard military vulnerability. For a military like the U.S., which is global, extremely modern, space is the backbone. Space provides long-distance communications, targeting, battle assessment, weather prediction. Even drone warfare runs off satellite signals in some cases. But satellites themselves are very valuable and largely undefended, which has been an uncomfortable position for militaries to be in. Then, given that we now use satellites to find our way from A to B, to order a cab or check the weather, not to mention the infinite commercial uses from airlines to inventory management, there is the economic vulnerability. You can jam them, you can spoof them, you could cyber attack them, and that's not totally uncommon. In fact, earlier this month, Russia was reported to have tried to jam Musk's Starlink satellites so as to impede Ukrainian drones. No country has yet destroyed another country's satellite intentionally, Grego continues. That's been a line we haven't crossed. But most of the big spacefaring countries, which also happen to be nuclear countries, are testing weapons that you could use against other satellites. Avant-garde space defense now looks for ways to sidle up to opposition satellites. If you get that close, you could set your adversary's satellite spinning. You could spray paint it. You could blast it with radiation. Effectively, make it stop working without blasting it into little pieces. This is an important consideration when all of this stuff is circling the world every 90 minutes at a speed at which a rogue fragment the size of a marble could take out any satellite in its way. And finally, there is the nuclear vulnerability. When, last autumn, Catherine Bigelow's Netflix thriller, A House of Dynamite, had 22 million views within 3 days of its release, Pete Hegseth's Pentagon circulated an internal memo that was obtained by Bloomberg. The movie's depiction of a U.S. system with under 60% accuracy was, they insisted to their staff, untrue. Trump's $1.2 trillion Golden Dome system would be 100% effective. Grego was asked about the memo live on BBC TV. The movie is in fact correct, she said. Just over half of tests have failed. Although actually, she says now, A House of Dynamite, which was well-researched, just without asking the Pentagon, portrayed a strange, very unrealistic case where an adversary might have launched a single weapon without any countermeasures or any real attempt to disguise it. It's hard to imagine why a country would do that unless it was an accidental launch. But where it was realistic, she adds, was in the timelines. The standard way of protecting ICBMs is to put them in silos, dig a big hole, pour the concrete, put a shield on top. But everyone knows where they are because there have been satellites flying over for decades. And the worry is somebody will preemptively attack those ICBMs and leave you without them to retaliate, which would upset the balance of mutually assured destruction. And so a key reason you have these satellites looking is that once you see anything headed in, you can quickly launch those missiles before they're destroyed on the ground. It's kind of use them or lose them. The thing is, the whole ICBM trajectory only lasts half an hour, and you're compressed by detection communication. So a president would have less than 10 minutes to decide whether to launch ICBMs or to wait it out. The system is built so that question gets asked right away, and it creates this intense time pressure and on imperfect people with incomplete information. She adds, if the president decided to launch a counterattack, even if the initial attack was launched by accident, certainly the adversary is going to retaliate. That's a civilization-ending day, or an afternoon. I'm so taken aback, I laugh out loud. I know, she says, I'm sorry. I've had many years to acclimate to this, but most people haven't. Most people don't know we've set up a system that is essentially a doomsday system, and we can dismantle it. We just have not. And not only that, Grego says, but we are upping the ante. All of the nuclear-armed countries are investing in improving or modernizing or expanding their nuclear arsenals. China tested an ICBM in early July. The U.S. is accusing Russia of building, though not yet deploying, a nuclear weapon that would be based in space and target satellites, which would be totally counter to the Outer Space Treaty. Not to mention the possibility of AI autonomous systems that are likely to speed up decision-making times and have less accountability. Most of the nuclear-armed countries are involved in some kind of conflict somewhere, she says. All arms control treaties have expired. And if countries have learned anything from the Iran war, where the U.S. bombed them in the middle of diplomatic negotiations, it's that if you don't have a weapon right now, you might want to get one so this doesn't happen to you. As for the Golden Dome, it's a fool's errand. It's expensive, it's strategically unwise, and technically just unachievable. Against this backdrop, the other great expansion is, of course, in the commercial use of space, both current and projected. Much of the excitement of the SpaceX IPO was predicated on Musk's stated intention of launching AI data centers into space, even though no one has yet made one work, not least because cooling things in a vacuum is not at all straightforward. The main value of the company is currently in Starlink, which already provides internet in more than 160 countries and territories, though not yet in South Africa, which Musk has claimed is because I'm not black. South Africa replied he was welcome provided he could see compliance with local laws, which require 30% ownership by local, historically disadvantaged communities. Musk's company has 9,532 satellites in orbit. There are about 17,600 active satellites in total. If permission is granted for the new constellation he wants to build, this will vastly increase. Then there is his stated aim of a colony on Mars. So one person with questionable views is aiming not only to rewrite the night sky, but in the process gain unfettered control of our heavens? Grego initially responds quite carefully. You know, there's a legal discussion about at what point does that become appropriation? If you've put so many satellites in a space, have you essentially claimed it? I don't know where that line is. What she does know is, I don't think we're talking enough about it in the right places. We're racing ahead with technical capabilities beyond our legal and normative structures, and where the conversation is on Earth, which clearly has more than a few other things to contend with. A recent opinion piece in this paper noted that even the Artemis mission, with all its wonder and its joy, was in essence a civilizational move in which the vast majority of people had been relegated to the status of audience as opposed to active participants in deciding how we would retaliate, how we would relate to a universe we all share, or even whether we should be leaving Earth in the first place. Rather like the race for generative AI, or in fact mutually assured destruction, the companies themselves have a momentum that creates facts before anyone has properly thought about what those facts will entail. Commercial companies are bumping up against what they see are the restrictions on them. Like, if I can't appropriate, it's not clear what I can do. But do we all interpret this the same way? And that does engender a bit of a race to the moon. You don't want to be second. You're not clear that you're ready to be first. But nobody wants to be second because there are some places on the moon which are particularly useful that have near perpetual sunlight and access to water, like near the South Pole. You're not allowed to claim it for your country, but if you're there building infrastructure, which is effectively claiming it, how do we deal with that? And if you have many powerful nuclear-armed countries trying to jostle for the same things in a distant place, that's another place where you might spark a crisis. We only have to look at every environment on Earth, she adds, to see that the extractive colonialist framework has led to an existential crisis for human beings. And we have a chance to do this better as we move into space. And so we shouldn't cede that power to the first most powerful company that's able to do it. She points to a piece of small print in the Starlink user agreements about jurisdictions and governing law. For any disputes about services provided to, on, or in orbit around the planet Earth or the Moon, Texas state law applies, it says, while for services provided on Mars or in transit to Mars, no Earth-based government has authority or sovereignty over Martian activities. Accordingly, disputes will be settled through self-governing principles established in good faith at the time of Martian settlement. It's not as though Martian settlement is imminent, but the intent is effectively there in print, to refuse all other jurisdictions but those of who gets there first. I obviously don't know him, Musk. I can only see what he says and what he does, but I don't share a view of humanity that he does. I probably shouldn't go any further, but I don't think it's inclusive. I don't think it values human life in the same way that I do. I don't think it prioritizes future generations in the way that I would, or human culture. What's the best of us, not what's the worst of us? I don't know the mechanism to make a course correction right now, but I do know that it won't happen unless people demand it. There are a couple of levers. Although the Outer Space Treaty did not imagine Musk or any private actor being able to function so widely in space, it does clearly say that the launch country is responsible for any subsequent activity in outer space, including the moon and other celestial bodies. So the United States government could say yes or no, or to do this, you need to show me a plan for why this is in our interest, not just your interest. There is a United Nations of Outer Space Affairs, but little in the way of mechanisms of enforcement. Any breaks have so far, in effect, been left to bureaucratic regulatory bodies, Grego says. Though from a military point of view, it is hopeful that just this week there has been a meeting in Geneva of the UN's open-ended working group on preventing an arms race in outer space. One reason Grego really enjoyed talking at the Philosophy and Music Festival in Wales, How the Light Gets In, was the opportunity to think about things on a bigger horizon than her usual diet of research and policy papers. In an ideal world, she argues, we would completely reframe the narrative. Currently, the dominant story is really problematic, which is space is the final frontier. The U.S. military likes to call it the space domain, and that it needs to be dominated. It is all about the singular male hero, long pointy rockets, speed to boldly go. But there are other ways. Not all scientists, but most, she says, whether they're looking at very, very small scales or very, very large scales, pretty quickly come to the realization that human beings are extraordinarily interesting and rare. How do we safeguard that? And how do we steward that? If we think that humanity is something worth saving, then we actually have a lot we need to do to make sure that happens. That might include considering whether we should just step back altogether. I happen to think Earth is a really nice place. It's beautiful. I love the beaches, the mountains. Mars has none of that. Mars is harsh. The moon is harsh. They're very difficult places to live. It will take a long time to make them habitable or pleasant. And Earth has so much going for it. So that's really the horizon that I spend my time on, my kids and my grandkids. And I hope that there's a world, a beautiful world for them, you know? So that brings to an end this piece, which is entitled, Most People Don't Know We've Set Up a Doomsday System. Physicist Laura Grego on Satellites, Nuclear Weapons, and the Battle for Our Skies, which was posted to Guardian.com July 20, 2026, and the author is Ida Edelmariam. 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
1: Welcome to Talk World Radio, a half-hour discussion of politics as if the people mattered. I'm David Swanson. This week on Talk World Radio, I am going to talk a little bit, or rather a lot, because I'm not going to have a guest as I always do. But I can talk, and I've got a few things I want to talk about with you this week. Four people I want to talk about in general. A guy named Robert Kagan, a movie maker named Christopher Nolan, or if you prefer, Odysseus. A guy named Gabriele D'Annunzio, and I'm sorry to say, a person named Donald Trump. Now, first, Robert Kagan. This guy is a veteran warmonger extraordinaire, and he wants to know what the, quote, utility would be of admitting that the war on Iraq was, quote, a mistake. Well, I'm glad he asked, but mistake is not exactly the word. This was a criminal action based on lies that killed over a million people, injured over 4 million people, made homeless over 4 million people, left behind permanent environmental devastation, shattered the rule of law, generated terrorism, impeded global collaboration on non-optional crises, diverted trillions of dollars away from desperate needs, shredded our civil liberties, fueled bigotry and xenophobia, militarized policing, and led in a fairly straight line to the catastrophe we are in right now. In an August 4th interview published by Responsible Statecraft, an interviewer asked veteran warmonger Robert Kagan to admit that attacking Iraq had been a mistake, quote, mistake. Right away, we have to stop asking whether it was, as it obviously was, a crime, a mass murder spree, a hugely destructive atrocity, absolutely devastating the natural environment, international law, and so on. Instead, the question becomes whether it was an error of calculation. The same interviewer pushes Kagan towards celebrating soft power over hard power as a better tool of imperialism. With that accepted goal, was destroying Iraq a mistake? Or, as the interviewer also calls it in perhaps the most extreme euphemism in history, unnecessary? And what does Kagan answer? Kagan says, well, I didn't say I can't admit that it was a mistake. I'm not sure what the utility of admitting that it was a mistake is. It's not going to bring anybody back to life. End quote. Aha, you say. He not only says that he didn't say that he wouldn't say it was a mistake, which is practically saying it was a mistake, but he admits that people somehow died. And he simply wants to know how admitting to a mistake would bring them back. What could be more reasonable? But if you back up one paragraph in the interview, you see that the interviewer and the interviewee have grossly distorted the casualties to amount to 180,000, quote, civilians. How many non-civilians, they don't say. And 4,500, quote, 4,500 U.S. service members and 3,600 American contractors, end quote. They also don't say what the service was that the service members provided. And Kagan then excuses those numbers by exclaiming, quote, in 10 years, over 10 years, end quote. So in fairness, maybe that's a reasonable rate of 18,810 dead a year. And if those took the form of videos of pretty U.S. children being beheaded, published once every half an hour, every day, year after year for 10 years, I'm sure there wouldn't even be any public reaction, right? What would the utility be of admitting the reality of past wars? It would be resistance to future wars, of course. It is, after all, people seeking to facilitate future wars who invest the greatest efforts in going back and lying about past wars. So it is interesting that Kagan blurts out the truth on a traditional past wars lie in this same interview when he says, quote, I never deny.

At least. The question is, do you act, even though you know that there is going to be blowback, because the stakes are worth it? So I never doubted it, and as I say, recognizing the effect of American power on other nations is an important part of my history. End quote. It's helpful, I suppose, for a notorious warmonger, even without a substantial argument, provided abundantly by others, after all, to admit to this bit of truth. When congressional candidates are viciously criticized for the same. And this strikes me as the admission of wrongdoing disguised in another form. I don't recall a single voice in the Mickey Matt pitch for the war on Iraq that said, "This will probably generate more anti-U.S. violence, just as did the U.S. actions that led up to Pearl Harbor and 9/11, but it's going to be worth it anyway because..." Dot, dot, dot. And the reason I never heard such a voice is, of course, that there is nothing that could be said to complete that sentence. So Kagan may question whether he should admit to a, quote, mistake. But at the same time, he is taking out, he is removing from his propaganda arsenal the single biggest, most dominant tool. For a habitual liar, that may be the closest to penance that we're going to get. Now I want to shift to Mr. Nolan, the filmmaker, or Mr. Odysseus, the sea voyager. Now, I have no opinion on the casting or the acting or the straying from the original in the new Hollywood Odyssey. Here are some spoilers on what I do have an opinion on. There's a few slight spoilers here, so plug your ears if you don't want the plot revealed. Christopher Nolan and whoever else had a role in this production tried to improve on ancient morality in one particular way and not in another particular way. That is to say, Nolan de-glorified war. In this movie, we are told that the Greeks were lied into the Trojan War for economic reasons. The warriors were forced into the war through threats to their families and towns. The war was boring and wasteful, then it was horrific and evil and traumatizing, then it tore down the rule of law and spread fear and insecurity across the world. Odysseus, in this film, took so long getting home because he was recovering from the moral guilt, horror, trauma, and grief of war. He met dead people who upbraided him for having lied to them and abandoned them. He brought the horror of raping and pillaging wherever he brought his men. There was not one decent thing about the whole filthy enterprise apart from the misdirected bravery. Now, having deglorified war and inserted some reality of veterans' issues into an ancient epic, and having practically stripped it of the mythology of the gods, and having transformed Odysseus into a sad and tragic, older and wiser, trusting soul, ready to turn the page and begin a new and different life, Christopher Nolan quit. He just stopped. He gave up, and he went with the original ending. Based around that supreme value in Hollywood morality, revenge. Rather than ending with Odysseus reuniting with his beloved wife and son, Nolan gave us gratuitous mass murder with pride and satisfaction and pseudo-justice even in the butchery. Odysseus, as you know from the original, trapped dozens of people in a room and slaughtered them. He could have sent them into exile. He could have sought their accountability and restitution. He could have scared them away. Indeed, he had to lock the doors to keep them from running away. But all thoughtfulness fell before the king of the gods, revenge. There was no more consideration of moral development whatsoever. Have we advanced any since antiquity? Homer knew that war was traumatic. The cartoonish version of war in which killing is easy and surviving is simple is a creation of modern propaganda and movies. Homer celebrated revenge, and the movie industry does not question it today. Neither do corporate media outlets. While revenge is not a legal or moral or practical justification for wars, it was the media's accepted basis for the war on Afghanistan for years. And for every war, once the war has been going for a little while,
Once some of the troops labeled as your troops are killed, you can ignore who started the war and promote it with revenge. When the U.S. public resisted a war on Syria, a few videos of beheadings were enough to create enthusiasm for the war with such passion and blindness that I'm not sure anyone ever noticed that the U.S. jumped in on the opposite side of the war that it had wanted to join up until then. The unpopularity of the wars on Venezuela and Iran right now would be undone if only you could tell a story about those nations having begun those wars. And it is undone in the minds of that minority of people who do fantasize such stories. So my recommendation to you is this. If you're watching the Odyssey and you see Odysseus reunite with Penelope, get up and leave. You will have already been sitting there for ages. Get up and leave right then and go home imagining that Western culture has advanced a little bit over these thousands of years. Now, I want to mention a name that may be a little bit less known, at least outside of Italy, Gabriele D'Annunzio. There's a film called Fiume o Morte. It looks like River or Death in Italian, but it's Fiume, the town, Fiume o Morte, Fiume or Death. And it opens with people in the Croatian town of Rijeka, and they're being asked a question on the street. This is the same town that used to be called Fiume. They're being asked this question, who was Gabriele D'Annunzio? It gives me great pleasure to report that many of them have not the foggiest idea. But over 100 years ago, Rijeka, at that time called Fiume in Italian, in the everlasting idiocy of the Treaty of Versailles, was not properly included in any country after World War I. D'Annunzio, a famous Italian poet, novelist, partier, despiser of morality, and all-around buffoonish narcissist with an oversized fascination with violence, drove down the coast in 1919 with truckloads of eager young pseudo-warriors to proclaim himself dictator of Fiume and name his kingdom the Regency of Carnaro. D'Annunzio was a friend, collaborator, and rival of Benito Mussolini, who would borrow for fascist Italy, and in many cases pass along to Nazi Germany, from the Regency of Carnaro, the one-armed salute, various chants and songs, the balcony speeches, public religious state rituals, black-shirted thugs, nights of racist violence and ethnic cleansing, and the formalized corporate state of, by, and for the oligarchs. D'Annunzio was the John the Baptist of fascism, and now virtually nobody knows who the hell he was. And you can make a film juxtaposing old footage of his hijinks with people today reenacting it, and arrive at the conclusion that the guy was a record-setting, world-class imbecile, good for a warning and a laugh. So here's what I'm hoping for the world in the year 2130 or so. First of all, that there will be a world, that there will have been no complete climate or ecosystemic or nuclear apocalypse. Life will be going on. And it will be possible to ask random people on the street, who was Donald Trump? And those people will have not the slightest clue. Then one will show those people film of Trump and his threats and his proclamations and his ballroom and his reflecting pool and his takeover of Venezuela and his secretary of sickness playing with snakes and his plans for Greenland and the Strait of Hormuz and his secretary of war working out with his legionnaires and his appropriating of trophies and awards and his dancing and his speechifying and his bluster and his lies and his renaming everything in sight for himself. Just like D'Annunzio, whose name is now gone from all of those things in Rijeka. Then, one will recruit enlightened people of 2130 to reenact Trump's idiocies. And the world will laugh an enormous laugh, sigh a great sigh of relief, and declare, holy, I never knew that happened, and I'm glad it ended. So, finally, I want to turn to the aforementioned imbecile, and I want to note what's happening in the chattering
on U.S. social media and media. There seems to be something of a pandemic growing of nationalism. And this was growing in time for the 4th of July, but it's been growing even since then. The 4th of July, this celebration of a declaration of the crimes and abuses of King George, a laundry list of horrors that pale beside the accomplishments of any recent U.S. president. These quaint abuses of His Royal Highness, of the blue piss who in reality was more progressive and less tyrannical than your average 21st century prime minister, but who was preventing the expansion of the ethnic cleansing further west and showing signs that he would do what he soon did, agree to ending the slave trade. That guy had to go. Proto-communist he must have been. Now, to say such a thing, I must really hate America, right? Not, hey, that's false, or hey, that's misleading, or hey, that's incomplete. Facts don't come into it. Beliefs are a duty, not the outcome of learning. It comes down to what is polite. Wearing a shirt that says Zionism is racism is deemed impolite, completely regardless of the fact that it's true. And not just impolite, but worse than genocide. Stealing the name of two continents for one country, on the other hand, is not only acceptable but mandatory. America. But here's the thing. I don't dislike the United States any more or less than any other nation. I find the heart-thumping, open-mouthed, drooling, flag-waving, fascistic ceremony demanding devotion to a national government and its war machine hugely destructive and damaging. As long as that is incomprehensible, I am compelled to face the question, well, which nation do you love? But that is like asking me which knucklehead I favor in a duel, or which jackass am I rooting for in a cage fight at the U.S. Royal Palace, or which race or religion do I cheer for when I have no use for any of such sides taking. My sense of self is completely and utterly divorced from the question of who has more money, China or the United States. Though why the hell a place with four times the people shouldn't have roughly four times the money eludes me. Now, I absolutely adore the fraction of the United States that I've ever been in, most of the people I've ever met there, heaps of natural and human-built locations, all sorts of cultural creations and so forth. I love the city I live in, but nobody demands that I swear my allegiance to my city's flag. And to tell you the truth, I'm not sure if it even has a flag. No county or state requires me to fund the wholesale slaughter of anyone outside its borders at the whim of a demented narcissist. If nationalism were like neighborhoodism, I would be fine with it. It's fun to cheer for a sports team, no matter what geography it goes with. It's the mistreatment of the other nation's teams in something like the World Cup and the flyovers of the murder planes that I can do without. Because here's the thing, I also absolutely adore all kinds of other places I've been and people I've met outside of this one country. And even though I've been taught that any particular group of people has to be extensively humanized before I should give a damn about them, I've not been shown any actual reason to doubt that all humans are humans and equally worth caring about. My more liberal friends and neighbors understand about bigotry when it comes to almost anything other than nationalism. But if ISIS's death count were equal to the U.S. military's death count in Iran, there's not a single one of them who would be watching soccer instead of trying to learn from Albanians or Bolivians or Koreans how people ought to behave when a government is a danger to us all. Not only is xenophobia the last acceptable bigotry, but it is as insidious as all the others. Hundreds of U.S. professors have studied and debated whether one can overcome human nature and achieve a society with less militarism or incarceration or environmental destruction or gun deaths or horrible television shows than the current United States,
or whether single-payer health care is actually possible, or how one might devise forms of transportation less dangerous, destructive, and isolating than the automobile. It's as if 96% of humanity just doesn't exist. Why should admitting that 96% of humanity not only exists, but sometimes has things to teach, as well as things to learn from the 4%? Why should that be equated with hating that 4%? Why should a Senate candidate's past bad behavior be more forgivable than usual because he'd even earlier done dramatically worse things to people who were not in or from the United States? Why, for that matter, should we declare various wars to have been fraudulent and catastrophic mass murder sprees with no justification and simultaneously praise anyone who took part in them? And why should the mere asking of that question be equated with hating anyone or anything at all? I've searched for the elusive good nationalism or true positive patriotism without much success. But aren't there things I love about the United States? Don't I love the freedom to be able to say such traitorous Marxist, homosexual, Muslim drivel as I am now engaged in saying? Well, setting aside that idiotic characterization, yes. But I love civil liberties everywhere, including places that have fewer of them and places that have more of them than the United States does. I'm not a fan of the violent threats people will post in response to this radio show and podcast, or of the privatized public forum that will proclaim that those comments meet its, quote, standards. Those don't seem to fit with these assertions of freedom. I'm not a big supporter of firing people for opposing genocide or imprisoning people for moving boxes of leftist magazines. I realize that I lose something by not talking about the U.S. soccer team in the first person, and not just that imaginary thrill of being a much better soccer player than I am, but I gain a great deal by also not speaking that way about the Pentagon. And I gain even more by identifying with the good in billions of people everywhere. I get no credit for the wonderful people of Albania shutting down their country over a single Trump project, but I identify with them in the way that you may identify with anyone who marches in a No King's election rally for Schumer Jeffries types, or perhaps in the way that you identify with torch-bearing Nazis. I hope you don't, depending on who you are. The world is a huge place with vastly more to offer than is imagined in anybody's nationalism, my dear humans, and the laboratories of democracy as well as those of tyranny are mostly not in this little blinkered corner of the earth. No, I'm not a fan of the scary Democrats rumored by Republicans to favor, cue the nightmare music, open borders. Not a single one of them actually does, but I am a fan of actually open borders. They're already open for oligarchs, culture, wildlife, and diseases, just not for most people. You shouldn't suffer because of your race or religion or gender, etc., but suffering because of where you were born, hey, that's your problem, buddy. If you want to move just because my Holy Roman government bombed your house or you're not inclined to work harder under illegal sanctions, well, boo-hoo, screw you, Jack. You come here and anything could happen. I could learn what happened to your home. I could learn how to protest. I could learn how to cook. I could learn some soccer songs. I could learn that you don't want to murder or rape anyone. And then where would I be? And why would I be voting for senile sociopaths? And whose fault would be anything the aristocracy imposes on us if it's not yours? Now, if you're still here, I mean you, dear listener, and viewer, if you've gotten this far, I want to tell you what I like least about nationalism. It is an all-purpose excuse. You want better schools? Too bad. Not the American way. Want better health care? You're trying to infect America with your socialism disease. Want to build more houses?
Stop tearing down the fabric of the nation. Some people in the United Kingdom on each 4th of July demand independence from the United States. It's true. I've been there. I've seen them do it. I've helped them do it. I think we should all demand independence from every nation, the one we're in and all the other ones. Now, I have a few minutes left. I want to say what I think is the top most useful thing people can be doing right now in the United States, and that is pressuring in every possible way through emails and phone calls and local resolutions and events and rallies and protests and sit-ins and marches and media creation, the proposal that is on the table in the United States Congress to dramatically strip away funding from just about everything decent or good and put it into a radically enlarged military, the likes of which the rest of the world and the rest of the ages that humanity has lived through has never seen. Trump is demanding that Congress fork over $1.5 trillion in military spending. But according to a report from the Project on Government Oversight, U.S. military spending is already $1.5 to $1.7 trillion a year. Or if you include, and why shouldn't you, interest on debt for past military spending that the U.S. government goes on paying, it's $1.7 to $2.3 trillion a year already. Now, this report gives us not the slightest hint at any reason to doubt that highest figure, $2.3 trillion. And if that's right, and if Trump's servants on Capitol Hill get away with it, get away with adding another half a trillion just for kicks, and another $0.2 trillion for destroying Iran, or for rebuilding bases that Iran has destroyed in a war that Trump started, and the pending destruction of which was the immediate excuse for starting that war, well, then we will be at $3 trillion a year. And barring the appearance of a spine in a significant number of members of Congress, another $3 trillion or more next year and the next year and the next year. In 2025, the entire non-United States world for which the Stockholm International Peace Research Institute, or SIPRI, has got data, spent $1.86 trillion on militaries. The reason the U.S. government cannot win a war is not a lack of spending, but a lack of any coherent meaning to the concept of winning a war. There is no amount of murder and destruction that persuades survivors to like or to willingly obey you. There just isn't. Peace to everybody everywhere on Earth. No more war. See you next week. 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I'm David Swanson. 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There is no way to peace. Peace is the way.

Luckily, you are tuned to an excellent low-power, volunteer-run radio station, KWRKLP 101.7 FM in Fairbanks, Alaska. Enjoy the diversity.